0: or by mail. Absentee voting has also kicked off in Mississippi and will run until October 31st. The process for voting absentee looks a little different this year.
1: It's really going to look like Election Day. 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
0: A new state law allows the death penalty to be given to those convicted of certain child sex crimes. State Representative Jansen Owen explains.
8: If an individual rapes a child 12 and under, we brought back the death penalties for those horrible criminals. I know that was a huge agenda item, state-level agenda item for President Trump's administration. We talked about it at the White House when we visited last year. I was proud to see that pass.
0: He believes the new law will be effective in ensuring that child sex offenders face serious consequences for their actions.
8: I'm interested to see that incorporated, how prosecutors and investigators utilize that. I think that is a good tool for their belt moving forward, particularly in settlement negotiations, or sometimes maybe they just want to move forward with the penalty.
0: 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I'm Caleb Saylor.
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1: Well, CNN and MS Now are back on the White House grounds. Yes, I told you it wasn't going to last. It's Eric Erickson here. The White House is still barring CNN and MS Now and Politico despite a court ruling ordering them to reverse the ban. 2 minutes ago, the White House caved, and CNN and MS Now and Politico back on the White House grounds as the president greets Xi Jinping. I do have to say, in all honesty, there is something unseemly about the American president banning CNN from the White House grounds on the day the Chinese dictator comes to town, because in 1989, Tiananmen Square, CNN was the only international news crew present to capture the massacre, and it was the Chinese dictator at the time who shut down CNN and threw them out of Tiananmen Square. So just the juxtaposition there, I think, is unfortunate, but they are now back on the White House grounds. Welcome, everybody. It's Eric Erickson here. The phone number, 877-973-7425. If you want to be on the program, text Eric, E-R-I-C-K, to 33777. Get the live stream, the show notes, the podcast. Reminder, you can follow me on Instagram at EW Erickson. You'll see some great pictures this weekend, I guarantee. So the president of the United States has greeted Xi Jinping at the White House, and Madam Ping.
2: President Xi and Madam Peng arrive at an important moment for America, the 250th anniversary of our founding. Tomorrow we will visit the National Archives to see some of the greatest treasures of that proud history, including the Declaration of Independence and the United States Constitution and the Bill of Rights.
1: We got the Chinese there and their counterparts sitting as the president and their counterparts narrating all this
2: stuff. We will also see artifacts testifying to the long and cherished relationship of really something that's so incredible, and cultural exchanges between China and the United States, just as our ancestors reached across the ocean centuries ago to trade, to learn, and to build a better world. Our two countries do really the same thing, and we're very proud of it, and the relationship.
1: There you go. We do have a long relationship with the Chinese, going back centuries. Problem is now, of course, it's a communist dictatorship, and the communists in China actually have some problems. And one of the big problems that the Chinese have is the same problem that we have, which is the situation in Iran. This is Mike Lawler having a conversation with Stephanie Ruhle on MS Now.
3: Then, given your concerns about China, what do you think or hope realistically will come from the meeting with the president and Xi tomorrow?
4: I think the president needs to be very firm with President Xi with some of this, especially around national security concerns. But look, we all know China is untrustworthy. We know they are seeking to undermine our competitive advantages economically, whether it's through intellectual property theft, whether it's through currency manipulation. They do it every day. We know they're going to use AI to try and undermine us. We need to be prepared for it, and we need to be firm in the consequences if they do it.
1: He's right. There is a lot of distrust with China when it comes to military, when it comes to the what they're going to do with AI, try to do it against us. They do have problems with Iran. In fact, Peter Schweitzer was on with Stuart Varney on Fox Business on this point. Listen to this conversation.
5: Peter Schweitzer joins me now. Peter, how can President Trump turn this meeting with Xi into a political win for Trump?
6: Well, it's a good question, Stu. If you look at the agenda, there's not a lot on the agenda of substance. We know, of course, that President Trump wants help on Iran. We know that President Xi wants to get President Trump to say Taiwan cannot be independent. But I think if you look at the power equation here, yes, Trump is down in the polls, and he's facing pressure because of Iran. But

0: Xi is in a tsunami politically back in China that does not get reported a lot. The Central Military Commission, which is the most important political military body in China, it's at the apex of the power pyramid. It has 7 members. Over the last 2 years, Xi has purged 5 of them for political disloyalty. The only 2 remaining members are Xi himself and the guy who's investigating the others. This is on top of more than 45 generals who have gone missing, who have not been found over the last couple of years. So there's a lot of political turmoil. He needs a solution to Iran, I would argue, even more than Trump. They are massive importers of Middle Eastern oil. They've been tapping into their billion-barrel reserves. Those are dwindling. They're having to start to buy increasingly on the international market. This is starting to hit them much more heavy than it's hitting the United States. So
1: he's right, by the way. He is right. China needs us to figure out a solution. And the Chinese, by the way, the New York Times and the Wall Street Journal are both reporting today, are helping the Iranians target Americans and providing them more weapons. So even as this guy, the dictator of China, is at the White House, play nice with President Trump, he's working with the Iranians to kill Americans in the Middle East. Keep that in mind. I will give the word to Senator John Kennedy of Louisiana here.
2: Senator, President Trump is going to be meeting with President Xi today. What concerns, if at all, if any, do you have, given the potential China helping Iran with spying? What are some any concerns you have at all with President Trump meeting with President Xi?
3: Well, I don't think it's going to happen, but President Xi is one of the best liars I've ever seen. I mean, he learned to lie before he learned to talk. And I don't believe the president will fall for it. I don't want war with China. But China, if you turn the other cheek, they just stab you in the neck. I got to go vote, guys.
2: Thanks, sir.
1: He's right. Learn to lie before he learned to talk. China does have problems as she comes to the United States. This is from Greg Yip at the Wall Street Journal. The conventional wisdom is that Chinese leader Xi Jinping meets President Trump from a position of strength. The conventional wisdom is wrong. Yes, China is flooding foreign markets with cutting edge electric cars that knock down prices. Its robots are beating human sprinters and its AI is nipping at the heels of top American labs. But that technological wizardry isn't translated into a better life for Chinese citizens. Retail sales are a decent barometer of how the typical household is doing, and the message is grim. Adjusted for inflation, China's retail sales fell 0.4% in August from a year earlier. They grew 2.6% in the U.S. and are also up in Japan, Canada, even Western Europe. China's economy is K-shaped, with capital investment rising in high tech but declining everywhere else. Underemployment is pervasive. If consumption and investment are flat to falling, how can China's GDP be growing 4.3%, double the U.S.? First, growth is propped up by exports because no one at home is buying. Second, China probably overstates its growth. Logan Wright of Rhodium Group estimates China grew 1.5 to 2% a year from 2022 to 2025, not the official reported 4.6%, and actual growth this year will probably be zero. No elected leader could be indifferent to such malaise. Xi, though, is free to pour resources into advanced manufacturing and tech that lose money and don't create jobs because he believes that will secure China and the Communist Party against outside enemies. The problem? You become entirely independent of the rest of the world except for economic growth, says Wright. Trump has some leverage here. If the president knows how to use it, he has leverage. There are actually, in China, on the Chinese TikTok version, there are entire courses people can pay. This blew my mind. Now, I don't speak Chinese, but I've heard some of them, some with English translation. The BBC has documented this. CNN has documented this. The Wall Street Journal has documented this. You in China on TikTok can buy courses on how to navigate the streets of Chinese cities as a homeless person. You can buy a course. Spend your money to learn how to survive as a homeless person on the streets of China. Not making that up. The Chinese economy is leaving a lot of younger Chinese people behind. It's one reason Xi wants war. You know, he's purged the generals. 45 generals gone. Most of those generals, something like 30 of the 45, were handpicked by Xi after he came to power. and he's purged them already for corruption and other things. He seated a talk

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1: To keep the country together and behind him, which more likely than not means war. He wants some sort of war. He wants some level of agitation so that young Chinese men have somewhere to go to blow off their steam and anger by fighting on the battlefields of Taiwan and elsewhere. A declining nation is far more dangerous than a rising nation. And they're declining. And we can contain that. We can prop up our allies, which we're doing. You know, if you pull out your map and you zoom into the South China Sea, there are a bunch of islands out there that stretch north of the Philippines. I mentioned the other day into the Luzon Strait. Those are Philippine-controlled territories, and most of them now have medium and long-range missile batteries from the United States on them to hurt the Chinese should they engage Taiwan. China is hoping to get the President of the United States to signal to the Taiwanese that we will not help them, to in some way suggest that Taiwan is on its own so that they give up hope. Meanwhile, in Taiwan, there's a resurgence of pro-Taiwan sentiment. They believe themselves the natural heirs of China, while the Chinese want them as a captured territory to return to the fold. Dangerous times with this meeting. I worry sometimes that our president is too accommodating to our enemies and not accommodating enough to our allies, that he tries to put the enemies at ease to deal with him. It's part of his negotiation. I read his book, Art of the Deal. The people he plays combat with, he tries to schmooze them and woo them. I don't know that it's going to work. I don't know. What I do know is that we shouldn't stop engaging with China, but we don't need to play friends with them. I agree with Senator Kennedy. Xi Jinping learned to lie before he learned to talk. You can't trust him. And by the way, that's a pretty universal sentiment in government. The Republicans and Democrats alike on Capitol, they do not trust China. They do not treat the Chinese as our friends. Only the far left in the Democratic Party do. Some on the far right, horseshoe theory, they believe that China's ordered society is a model for the United Nations. It's kind of wild to read Sohrab Ahmari and others on the far right saying essentially that we shouldn't be worried about China. They've ordered and modeled their society. No, they are a dictatorial, totalitarian regime that puts people in concentration camps and takes children away from people to indoctrinate them into communism. Xi Jinping is an evil man, and we should not be afraid to call it evil. We should not be afraid to call him evil. And American presidents believe the Chinese have infiltrated too much of our infrastructure to be truthful and speak truth to the power of China because they could turn off our lights and our water supply by hacking us. Members of Congress don't even use regular cell towers anymore to communicate because China so compromised our telecom system. A friend would not do that. An evil empire would. And it's time to confront the Chinese like Reagan confronted the Soviets. Their economy is weak. Problem is, Ronald Reagan didn't have $40 trillion in debt when he was taking on the Soviets. We do now. We got to get our house in order.
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0: No, there's no such thing as darkness. I mean, it's a thing, but it's not a thing. Technically, darkness is just the absence of light. Someone living in physical darkness for extended periods of time suffers physically and mentally. Darkness is disorienting and debilitating. You know, the same types of things happen to individuals and societies in a spiritual and moral sense. Look, it's not actually that hard to diagnose the darkening condition of our souls and our society. We are actually moving further away from the light. Friends, here is the elementary truth we must embrace. God is light. Jesus is the light of the world. And the further we drift from Him, the darker things will become. The need of your heart and mine and the need of our day is a genuine awakening, a real turning to God. He's the light, the antidote to the darkness. This is Tom Gray. And This Stuff Matters.
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1: You notice I'm talking about China and the audio was scratched. We're trying to make some adjustments on the audio. I am actually in my home studio bunker, and I haven't broadcast from here in a while, and I had to update the mixer. And when I updated it the other night, it changed all the settings. I've had the settings set for like 5 years, and we're doing it a little bit on the fly here. And so that has caused some of the popping. It wasn't a Chinese plot, I promise. It's my equipment, but the moment the show ends, my kids

0: and I. In fact, they're going to load our suitcases in the car. And the moment the show is over, I'm going to use the bathroom and get the car because we got to make a flight this afternoon. And we're pushing it. So I didn't want to, it takes me about 15 minutes to get from my studio to the house, and we need to be on the road within those 15 minutes. So this is go time for the Ericssons today to make sure we make our Delta this afternoon. Delta will not wait for us, unfortunately, but that's okay. We're going to have fun. Taking the kids to shoot machine guns and flamethrowers in Las Vegas. They're very excited. And my wife is actually kind of excited that she gets the house to herself with the dog this weekend, be just super quiet. We were hoping she would be able to go with us, but she wears out when we travel, and we didn't want to wear her out because we got a big couple of weeks coming up. So we have not. So in any event, look, when we come back, I got to talk about Javier Milei and his speech at the UN. Phenomenal, phenomenal speech from Javier Milei. It has just blown up the internet as he blew up the United Nations, calling out the UN, the despots at the UN, the uselessness of the United Nations. Now, obviously, he spoke in Spanish, so I will narrate to you what the man said. But I watched this, and I was like, my gosh. You know what's so funny is how so many people were so excited by him, and then they realized he was actually a free marketer. 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
0: Welcome. 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If you've already got a ticket, need a parking pass. 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We do have some available. 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Now, by the way, so Charlie, is this audio that you just sent, is it safe for me to play on radio? Because I think it is, but I haven't heard it. So I know there's a little bit of delay in your listening, so you let me know because I want to play it if so. But I also want to play Javier Milei. Now, I don't speak Spanish. I speak French. Javier Milei spoke to the United Nations as the Argentine president. And, well, just listen.
16: That's to say it's become a useless organization.

0: whose only purpose is to sustain a caste of fatally arrogant parasites masquerading as well-intentioned bureaucrats. I would remind them of what Mises said. Good people do not think about controlling the lives of their fellow human beings. Those who were supposed to guarantee collective security and human rights failed in their task. Instead, they allowed chaos, violence, and international terrorism to flourish.
1: Amen and amen. It is wonderful to have a leader go to the United Nations and call them useless. The great quote, a caste of fatally arrogant parasites disguised as well-intentioned bureaucrats, an organization that has failed while chaos, violence, and international terrorism have flourished. He also took them on for their attacks on Israel and their anti-Semitism. What a great guy. You notice how you don't get a lot of buzz about Javier Milei in this country anymore. President Trump deeply supported the rise of Javier Milei, and in fact has done a number of things, including the beef tariffs and the like, waiving them to allow imports of Argentinian beef to help him, because he's on our side. He doesn't like the Chinese. He doesn't like Hamas. He doesn't like the Iranians. China had been trying to get a foothold into Argentina, and his election shoved them out the door, made it impossible for them to get a foothold. But the president's supporters massively supported Javier Milei. He was one of their own. He was some sort of populist figure. And it turns out Javier Milei is a free market economist, and he has criticized the Trump administration for their tariffs, and in fact pointed to one of the reasons that the Argentinian GDP is rising while ours is not so much, is because he is balancing the budget there, getting rid of government debt, and also getting rid of tariffs. Argentina had a massive number of tariffs that he's getting rid of. And the Argentine economy is doing way better than anyone expected. The Argentinian economy is thriving right now, and the number of people in poverty in Argentina is in freefall. One of the most interesting things is that in Argentina, he got rid of price controls and rent controls. Do you know what happened in Argentina when Javier Milei got rid of price controls and rent controls? Prices went down, not up. And by getting rid of rent control, the number of available housing units for rent in Argentina rose. Free market economics at work. We don't have to theorize. And this is one of the things a lot of the president's more populist supporters say, things like, that J.D. Vance says. They criticize the free market and the reliance on the free market. But we actually have real world data on the free market. And Argentina is a success story for the free market. In Buenos Aires, the number of available rental properties expanded so much that rents came down for people when they got rid of rent control. Why? Because people knew that they could put their properties on the market for rent, and they could charge enough rent to be able to fix them up. And they fixed them up, and they expanded it, and that lowered rent overall because the capacity of rent, it's a supply and demand equation. There was more demand than supply, and now there's more supply than demand, and so prices went down in Buenos Aires and around Argentina. On price controls, he got rid of import-export controls in Argentina, introduced competition, and prices on goods went down. He wrestled the Argentinian government debt. He threw out a lot of bureaucrats. He shrunk the government. He's not overwhelmingly popular, you should know, but he just won a big election there. People thought that his party was going to get annihilated in elections because he wasn't very popular, because the economy, it's doing better, but it's not doing as great as he promised. Instead, he won enough to be able to make even more reforms. He is a huge success story. And then to go to the United Nations and call them a caste of fatally arrogant parasites designed as well-intentioned bureaucrats. The United Nations, the closest governmental entity to the United Nations is the European Union bureaucracy. The European Union bureaucracy is a malevolent group of busybodies who want people addicted to government and enslaved by government. They don't really like freedom. Very much like the UN bureaucracy.

0: I was talking to a guy, y'all would all know him. He's a very prominent tech executive in the country. I was talking to him the other day about how impossible it is for his company to do business in the EU. One of the things he was telling me was that, I mean, y'all all know his company. Many of you have his products. And he was telling me that the problem with the European Union, and this is so, I mean, this is where Kafka came from. And he was talking about the Kafka-esque laws and regulations in the EU, that you can follow the plain text of the law and regulation in the EU. And the EU bureaucrats and judges will tell you that you are violating the spirit of the law, even though you have complied with the plain text. I want to read for you that this is just a wonky and ridiculous thing for you to read and hear, but this is from Apple. As part of agreements with select European competition authorities, Apple is introducing changes to its app tracking transparency framework in the European Union. Beginning with iOS 27.2 and iPadOS 27.2, developers will have the option to use an alternative version of the app tracking transparency system prompt in the EU. The requirements for when you must seek permission to track users will remain the same. Due to legal requirements, only the alternative version of the system prompt is available for apps distributed in Germany, France, Italy, Poland, and Romania. In addition, for users in the European Union, you can re-prompt a user via the app tracking transparency system prompt 1 year after the user's previous choice in your app tracking transparency system prompt. Regardless of whether the choice was to accept or reject, a user cannot be re-prompted if they have disabled allow apps to request to track, renamed allow apps to request to link your activity across companies in the EU. In their cities. Now, that's mind-numbingly garbage to you. I realize it's hard to process. Here's the gist of it. For Apple users and third-party developers. Essentially, Apple, you know, has a little button, if you have an iPhone, and it says, allow apps to request to track you, so that those apps can track you around the internet and track you geographically so they can sell you related stuff. And the EU is demanding that that prompt, allow apps to request to track you, is now changed to allow apps to request to link your activity across companies. And essentially, what the European Union jargon does now is it allows the government to track you. It allows the European Union to track you. It muddies the water. A buddy of mine who writes in technology says what the EU proponents have fooled themselves into believing is the European Commission works to move users into or at least closer to the top spot in privacy. And the truth is that they work to move third-party developers and publishers into a more privileged position at the expense of your user privacy. Apple protects user privacy, and the European Union doesn't want you to be private. The European Union wants to track you. So the European Union has this entire framework that is talks about how the DMA, they call it, is to make you more private. I realize this is esoteric, but there's a point. The DMA framework is designed to protect your user privacy. But actually, the European Union uses that privacy protection to require you to give the government more of your data so they can track not only what you're doing online, but what companies you're doing business with. So it says it's to protect your privacy, but actually it's to give the government your location and what you're looking at online. The law and the spirit of the law are two different things. It is like the United Nations. The bureaucrats in the European Union use euphemisms to make you think you're protected when you're not. The European Union and the United Nations, they actually don't respect the people. The bureaucrats at the UN and European Union believe that they know what's best for you. It's like the common good people out there in the national populist and national conservative camp. They talk about the common good, and what that's code for is that they believe that socially conservative socialists in Washington, D.C. know better for your life than what you do. I don't know why they've orbited around J.D. Vance as much as they have, but essentially they're the closest thing we have in this country to the EU bureaucrats. If they get elected, they believe that they should decide for you what is in your best interest. Not you and your family. You should not be able to decide. Lord knows the individual is not allowed to decide with these guys. Just like in the EU, the individual is bad. It's the collective that's good. And the collective entity that should decide what's best in your interest is you and your family or your local community. And these guys in D.C. think that they should be able to decide it. And in the European Union, they think the people in Brussels should be able to decide it. And the U.N., they think they should be able to decide globally for all people what is best. It's absolutely insane bureaucracy. And yet this is where we are. As a people, the United States increasingly really does stand out. You know, the Prime Minister of Great Britain now wants a Ministry of Truth. He wants a disinformation ministry to round up people who they claim are misrepresenting things online and being dishonest about things online. And it's going to be what the government determines is dishonest and untruthful. And remember, if you say that a boy cannot become a girl in the European Union or in Great Britain now, that can be a crime unless you're J.K. Rowling, because she has enough clout to not be charged under hate crimes laws. Everybody else, however, can go to jail for telling the truth in the European Union and in the UK, which is separate from the EU now, but just as bad, if not worse. We are unique. The United States and our support for free speech, unique. You know, interestingly enough, one of the guys on the right who's become a big philosopher on the right is Adrian Vermeule from Harvard. He's one of the leaders in the national populist think tank world out there. He's written all sorts of stuff that has gravitated to the thinking, for example, of the people in J.D. Vance's camp. They influence the national populace. This is from May 5th of 2020. Harvard law professor Adrian Vermeule suggests using the Chinese virus pandemic as an excuse to establish a new interpretation of the Constitution, implementing policies that do away with concepts such as free speech ideology and property rights. Adrian Vermeule, a professor at Harvard, recently wrote a piece for The Atlantic in which he argues that traditional interpretations of the U.S. Constitution have outlived its utility and that it is now time for the government to take a more centralized role in people's lives. Vermeule argues that circumstances have now changed due to the Chinese virus pandemic and that it is now possible to imagine moral constitutionalism, which he says is not enslaved to the original meaning of the Constitution and is also liberated from the narrative of relentless expansion of individualistic autonomy. The professor is advocating for a new interpretation of the U.S. Constitution, which he refers to as common good constitutionalism. Such an approach should be based on the principles that the government helps direct persons, associations, and societies generally toward the common good, and that strong rule in the interest of attaining the common good is entirely legitimate. The libertarian assumptions central to free speech law and free speech ideology, forbidden to judge the quality and moral worth of public speech, should fall under the axe, he says. This is festering on the right. It's no different from what you see in China. It's no different from what you see in the EU and the UK, and we should all stand up to this nonsense.
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2: 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Again, everything I talk about on the show, and then all the stuff I don't have time to get to, it's all in the email that comes out at noon. 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
3: Did you know there's no such thing as darkness? I mean, it's a thing, but it's not a thing. Technically, darkness is just the absence of light. Someone living in physical darkness for extended periods of time suffers physically and mentally. Darkness is disorienting and debilitating. You know, the same types of things happen to individuals and societies in a spiritual and moral sense. Look, it's not actually that hard to diagnose the darkening condition of our souls and our society. We are actually moving further away from the light. Friends, here is the elementary truth we must embrace. God is light. Jesus is the light of the world. And the further we drift from Him, the darker things will become. The need of your heart and mine and the need of our day is a genuine awakening, a real turning to God. He's the light, the antidote to the darkness. 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
1: 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Get 15% off. I got to play y'all some of this. This is lengthy. I can't play it all, but this is a guy at the University of Michigan talking to Abdul El Sayed about his family and their plight in Iran.
2: And this is very humbling.
3: Thank you.
2: You got to show him the shirt.
3: It says Michigan Persians. You can imagine our surprise as Persians, our sadness when we heard you, Abdul, a leaked audio tape of you saying that you didn't want to comment on Supreme Leader Khamenei's death and that people in Dearborn were sad when he died. And I just have a simple question, Abdul. That silence was had a gaping hole in our community, and I want to ask if you regret that silence. I want to ask if you renounce the people that held vigils, that supported this terrorist for all this stuff that he's done. I wanted to ask if you stand unequivocally against the IRGC, against the Islamic Republic of Iran that has killed 50,000 protesters.
4: Think about our role in the world. We have turned ourselves into the world's policemen. And I think what we all want, what we all need, is more democracy, more freedom in the world, but also an understanding of what we actually can and should do with respect to that. And here's my point. One can disagree with the governance of a foreign country. One can stand in solidarity with freedom and democracy movements. But my worry is when one decides that we are going to go in and take out the leadership.

0: leadership of a foreign government. Because here's what happens. A lot of times, that frustration gets used to justify corporate interests that have a real stake in the natural resources in a particular country.
1: He's asked if he regrets not taking a position on the death of the monsters who murdered this young kid's relatives in Iran, and he can't just say they needed to die. He goes on a 3-minute word salad to refuse to acknowledge the Iranian monsters. Wow, that's pretty telling. It's also telling to you when you get all these phone calls from people and you don't want them, the credit card solicitations, the mail, you don't want them, the extended warranty phone calls, all those calls and pieces of mail, even a lot of spam email you get, come from data brokers who sell your data to companies who want to scam you or just sell you stuff. 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
1: News. I'm Kathleen Maloney. The Northeast shoreline is getting pummeled by a nasty nor'easter that just won't quit.
2: Winds reached as high as 74 miles an hour in Surf City, and some coastal towns saw up to 3 inches of rain, with more on the way.
1: New Jersey Governor Mikey Sherrill says the storm is causing beach erosion and severe flooding. British police arrest 5 men near an airbase used by U.S. forces. President Trump says they're suspected of preparing a terrorist act.
3: Working with Britain, it was an amazing job. We had them under investigation. They were looking to do big damage to our fort. We had them under view for a long time, and we got them.
1: The arrests made in the early morning hours in the town of Welford, about 100 miles west of London. 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
4: I'm Kelly Bennett for Supertalk Mississippi News. Plans to build a new visitor center and make structural improvements at the Vicksburg National Military Park are moving forward. The Senate unanimously approved the Vicksburg National Military Park Boundary Modification Act, and now it heads to the desk of President Trump. Senator Cindy Hyde-Smith calls this a monumental step that'll give the state the ability to tell the complete story of the Siege of Vicksburg for generations to come. Senator Roger Wicker says the legislation supports efforts to keep the story of Vicksburg alive and accessible for students, families, and visitors. The Siege of Vicksburg was a decisive Union victory that gave the North control of the Mississippi River and split the Confederacy in two during the American Civil War.
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0: 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Be sure and subscribe for free to get the latest scoop on what's happening in Mississippi news, politics, sports, and the good things happening here in the state.
1: Historically, the party that controls the White House loses congressional seats in the midterms, but political analyst Mandy Gunas-Sekera believes there are a lot of policies Republicans can lean in on.
2: One of the best outcomes in this administration is domestic security, the border, immigration. Not too long ago, illegal aliens were causing massive crime all throughout this country to the point where college girls couldn't go out for a run without worrying if they were literally going to be hunted down and murdered by someone who shouldn't be in this country anyway. President Trump has shut that down in a significant way.
1: Voter turnout will be key. Fewer Americans vote in midterm elections than in presidential elections. About 60% of eligible voters will cast ballots in presidential election years, compared to about 40% for midterms.
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1: From the City of Angels near the Pacific Ocean, good morning, good evening, wherever you may be across the nation, around the world. I'm George Norrie. Welcome to Coast AM. Later tonight, the trials and tribulations of death. Now, for most states, by the way, daylight saving time Sunday at 2 a.m. Turn your clocks ahead 1 hour, don't forget. Hawaii and Arizona,

0: do not honor DST. Here's what's happening. Wall Street resumed its slide on Thursday, ending in the red as inflation hit a four-decade high, cementing expectations that the U.S. Federal Reserve would hike key interest rates at its conclusion of next week's monetary policy meeting to prevent the economy from overheating. Looming uncertainty surrounding Russia's invasion of Ukraine also helped convince market participants to recommence their flight to safety. Financial woes coupled with a barrage of horrifying scenes from Ukraine as Russia continues its invasion have pushed a majority of Americans to unprecedented levels of stress, according to a new report from the American Psychological Association. The association's annual Stress in America poll found that U.S. adults already weary from 2 years of COVID-19 pandemic are now overwhelmingly troubled by inflation and the war in Ukraine. According to the results, 87% of those surveys cited rising costs of everyday items such as groceries and gasoline as a significant source of their stress. President Joe Biden's administration will extend requirements for travelers to wear masks on airplanes, trains, and in transit hubs through now April 18 as public health officials and authorities review when mask requirements should be dropped. The move extends the current requirements that were set to expire March 19th by a month. And the World Health Organization has confirmed that the new variant, dubbed Deltacron, a combination of Delta and Omicron, has been detected in France, Denmark, and the Netherlands. What does this all mean? Let's check in with Christian Weil from MyHeartBook.com. Christian, here we go again.
1: Here we go again, George. Just when Jeez. We thought it was safe to get back in the water. You know, the Nuri family, the Radio Nuri family, has to be thrilled at the falling number of COVID cases and subsequent deaths that are being documented in the United States, even though cases in countries like Japan and Hong Kong have literally gone off the rails to the degree, George, that hospitals are reporting being unable to keep up with the dying. Now, that's what you have on one side. Thankfully, here in the United States, things are looking better. But according to many experts in infectious disease, professionals who spend their careers studying outbreaks like COVID and the variants and mutations that by reinventing themselves continue to prolong the original viral pandemic. These pros continue to urge us to be cautious. And several have told us in no uncertain terms that this pandemic is far from over. Now, all the while, and even as current as last week, several of these experts have told us that even though the recent numbers are encouraging, we still have a long way to go before we declare victory. The advice and phrases that they issue are not so fast, and this is no time to get cocky. George, about a year ago, we talked about a highly contagious and transmittable variant that within 1 month had become the dominant variant in the world, spreading twice as quickly as the original Delta. It was named Omicron. You might recall, George, how quickly it spread to 89 countries as if overnight. Well, like many of you yesterday, we awoke to see a headline focusing on a new variant that has been discovered a month ago, but has now become a mutation of concern. It's been named Deltacron, and is a combination of both Delta and Omicron. This variant was discovered first in Cyprus. It is now being found in many other countries, so the beat goes on, and according to the professor of biological sciences at the University of Cyprus, he's also head of the Laboratory of Biotechnology, made this announcement. We will see in the very near future if this strain is even more pathological or more contagious, or will it actually prevail over Delta and Omicron? And George, in the meantime, Maybe we should take the experts' advice to keep our guard up for ourselves and our families in our day-to-day and stay safe.
0: Vitamin C, zinc, D3, and turmeric every day. That's what I take.
1: Is blocking the virus.
0: You got it. Thanks, Christian. Appreciate it. Listening to music really does chill people out, a new study reveals. A team from Ryerson University in Canada says treatments integrating music and auditory beat stimulation are particularly effective in reducing anxiety in some patients. They say the auditory beat stimulation involves combinations of tones played in one or both ears designed to trigger changes to brain activity. Studies show cases of anxiety have been steadily increasing, particularly among teenagers and young adults over recent decades. Virgin Orbit, Richard Branson's company, is targeting this summer for the first ever orbital launch from the United Kingdom soil. Amazing. The California-based company has three straight successful orbital missions already under its belt. Kevin Randall, he's got his weekly UFO report for us. What do you have there, sir?
2: Hey, good evening, George.
0: Hi, Kev.
2: Just yesterday, I came across a website that I won't name, claiming recently declassified pictures proved the Roswell crash was real. The pictures were not of an alien spacecraft, as they claimed, but a crashed remains of an A-12 spy plane. The pictures came from the National Geographic site and were labeled as exclusive Area 51 pictures, secret plane crash revealed, and were posted to the site on May 21st, 2011. National Geographic noted that the crash happened in 1963 in Utah and that the pictures had been declassified by the CIA more than a decade ago. And I'll post a link to the January analysis of this on my blog. Continuing in this vein, John Greenwald of Black Vault fame has managed, through the Freedom of Information Act, to obtain a copy of the 19-page report that was sent to Congress about UAPs. This is a more comprehensive version than the one that was released last June. Well, it tells us nothing. It is nearly completely redacted with only a few words on the first page that have not been edited out. It's not unlike the document that Stan Friedman used to show that was nearly blank, though we now know that that document was dealing with intelligence gathering rather than UFO sightings.
0: Right.
2: In this case, we know that it deals with UFOs, and as they call them, UAPs, because that was the purpose of the report. But rather than transparency, we have a document that is dark as the inside of a cave. There's no real hint about what was seen, who saw what, or anything to do with evidence. As I've said, this doesn't suggest that we are moving toward disclosure. Instead, we are retreating to the same situation we've endured for about 70 years. That doesn't mean there aren't some interesting sightings. Just 9 days ago, a witness in Pacific, Missouri, reported a single craft that was flying low and slow. At first, it seemed to be a flock of birds, but it soon became clear it was a triangular-shaped craft that had lights all around it. The UFO continued to glide off and was beginning a slight climb. The witness attempted to photograph the UFO, but there was nothing to be seen on the picture. The UFO was in sight for about a minute. Another triangle was seen in Johnson Valley, California on February 22nd of this year. The witness said that a bright white light that looked at first like a planet or star continued to approach, growing bigger until it took up a large portion of the sky. It seemed to jump or teleport from one part of the sky to another. The shape was that of a triangle that was emitting an orange light. I'll note here, orange light or lights are frequently reported with this sort of craft. The UFO was in sight for 2 to 3 minutes, and the witness reported no fear and thought of this as a casual observation. Keeping with this trend of triangular craft and orange light, there was a report from Chula, Florida on February 19th of this year. According to the witness, it was triangular-shaped at first and appeared to transform into another shape. There was no sound associated with the object, but interestingly, there were aircraft in the area that seemed to be chasing the UFO. The witness watched for about 10 minutes as the formation, that is, the UFOs and the aircraft, flew toward the south. On February 15th, the witness in Smicksburg, Pennsylvania, reported three lights in a triangular formation that was in sight for about 2 minutes. The witness stopped, got out of the car to take pictures of the UFO It was slow moving, made no sound, and I'll post pictures of it to my blog. And that's what I have for tonight, George.
0: All right, Kev, we'll talk to you next week. In a moment, Ben Mesrick back with us, noted author.

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0: And welcome back to Coast, George Norrie with you, Ben Mesrick back with us. He's got a great book out called The Midnight Ride, the reigning champion of narrative nonfiction with a writing career spanning at least 19 years. Ben has authored 24 books. The genre he's created, cinematic and unique true stories of young geniuses battling their way through the gray area between right and wrong and succeeding at all costs. These include the wildly successful Bringing Down the House, the inside story of six MIT students who took Vegas for millions. That was adapted into a hit motion picture, 21, you might remember that. The Accidental Billionaires, that was adapted into a hit movie called The Social Network. And The Midnight Ride, which you just wrote, is going to also be a movie that's already been optioned off, hasn't it, Ben?
1: Yes, it has. Actually, Steven Spielberg bought the rights. So.
0: Good for you.
1: It's kind of exciting, yeah.
0: And we're going to talk about this book in a moment, but it combines, it's fiction, but it combines a real story, doesn't it?
1: Yes, it does. It goes to a real story that I've been fascinated by for a long time, so yes.
0: You wrote a book called Once Upon a Time in Russia, and it's so timely because of what's going on now in Ukraine. Let's talk about these oligarchs. What are Russian oligarchs anyway?
1: Sure. So the Russian oligarchs were a group of men who came to vast wealth and power in the early 1990s when the Soviet Union collapsed and became capitalistic. Boris Yeltsin was the head of Russia at the time, and he handed Russia's resources off to a group of men. One of them would get the aluminum industry, one of them would get the oil industry, one of them would get the banking or the media, and these people, and they were mostly black marketeers, they were outsiders, they were all really young men at the time, who were businessmen but not part of any kind of profession. And they were found because actually Yeltsin's daughter, Tatiana, was a legendary party girl in Moscow, and she would bring her friends to her father, who would handpick these guys and then hand them industries. So they grew to...
0: Just basically gave it to them? I mean, did they have any cash involved?
1: There was cash, but it was these weird deals where they would basically borrow the cash that they would then use to pay for a business that Yeltsin would okay. If Yeltsin didn't okay it, they couldn't take it over. So essentially, they didn't really have any money to start with, and they were just handed these resources. It was very corrupt. It was this crony form of capitalism. And the reason Yeltsin did it was because he didn't understand capitalism. He didn't know how it worked, and he was trying to fight against communism. So he thought the quickest way to jumpstart things was to hand over these resources to people he considered businessmen.
0: And
1: but really, they just took over Russia.
0: Were most of these oligarchs opposed

0: to Vladimir Putin, who was just a KGB guy at the time?
1: No, so the oligarchs actually found Vladimir Putin. What happened was Yeltsin got very ill. He was drunk all the time. He was having heart issues. And the oligarchs decided they needed to replace him. So they went looking for someone that they could control. And they found this low-level KGB agent, Vladimir Putin, who worked for the mayor of St. Petersburg. And Putin, they only knew him because he had helped them set up a car dealership. He was a nobody. He was someone they called a cog, some useful guy that would do whatever they said. So they plucked him out of St. Petersburg and moved him to Moscow, and very quickly he turned the tables on them.
0: They say he's one of the wealthiest people on the planet. Is that true?
1: So, you know, nobody knows for sure how much money he has, but estimates range from $200 to $400 billion. So he would be wealthier than Elon Musk or anyone else if you could actually figure out where his money is. He's spread it out among all of these different oligarchs. He has it in all of these different investments. But, yes, he's probably the most wealthy man in the world.
0: And if you turn on him, he turns on you in a big-time way, doesn't he?
1: In a big-time way. So what happened was the oligarchs placed him into power, and 1 week later he invited all of the oligarchs to Stalin's old home. And this is a place where there are bullet holes in the walls where they used to line people up. And he sat the oligarchs down at a table, and he said to them, you know, you've all made tons of money, you've all done very well, you can keep your money, but from here on out you stay out of my way. And any of the oligarchs who resisted were found hanging in their bathroom or fell down an elevator shaft or fell off a building. And the other oligarchs who went under his sway are still oligarchs today. So, yes, he can be very vicious. Anyone who stands up against him has ended up dead.
0: Where's that guy, Medvedev, who was his right-hand man who ran for the presidency and then stepped back when Putin came back in again?
1: Yeah, so he had a deal with Putin, basically, where Putin basically said, you know, you can pretend to be president, but I'm still leading the country. So it was never really a shift in power. Putin has really been in power since the mid-90s. Putin has never stepped down, and over that time, he has slowly gotten rid of anybody who caused any problems for him. So there are layers and layers of loyalists beneath Putin.
0: Ben, next week, Uri Geller, the mentalist, is going to be on the program, and he's telling us that he has heard that Putin is very, very ill. Are you hearing those stories?
1: So that's the rumor. I mean, that's been going around. You know, he doesn't look well when you see him. He looks kind of swollen, perhaps on steroids. People have said he has stomach cancer. I don't have any sort of proof or anything like that, but that has been the rumor. And, you know, he's been very isolated. He's whether it's fear of COVID, whether he has COVID, whether he has some other illness, nobody really knows for sure, but he separates himself from everyone. So it's hard to know the truth, but I'd certainly... I believe it. You know, he doesn't look the same way he did even 3 years ago when you look at him.
0: Yeah, he looks puffy.
1: He does. And there are certain medicines that can cause that. And the worry is that these same medicines can cause sort of mental changes, can cause you to act aggressively. So there is a question whether or not that's involved in this.
0: How feared is he in Russia? And the reason I ask that, Ben, is I would have assumed by now a group of people in Russia would have gone to Putin and said, you're done. You're out. Stop this madness. That's not happening yet.
1: Yeah, I mean, it's a great question. I've spent a lot of time with these oligarchs. You know, I hung out with them on their boats and in their bars and in the owner's boxes of soccer teams. And the truth was they were all pretty much terrified of Putin. It was the other way around. Putin was the most powerful of all the oligarchs. And so as of maybe 3 or 4 weeks ago, I never would have suspected that the oligarchs could really move against Putin. But I do think in the last couple of weeks, we have seen a shift. We've seen some cracks appear in that relationship. So I do think things are changing. But you have to remember, this man has been in power for a very long time and has had opportunities to get rid of anyone who stands up to him. So if you can imagine, you know, someone in 5 years getting rid of people below you, imagine if you had 30 years. So in 30 years of power, he's definitely gotten rid of most of the threats against him. And you have to also remember, he is very popular in Russia. Even though we've seen protests here and protests there, in general, he's been a very popular leader in Russia.
0: Prior to this episode with the Ukraine, I think this Ukraine thing could be his hanging.
1: Well, this is a disaster for him. And I will say this is not, He did not calculate to this point. This was not supposed to happen like this. I think he believed he'd roll right in there. It would happen very quick. Maybe the

0: the West would poo-poo and get upset, but really it would be done in a couple days. He did not expect the entire world to rally around the Ukraine. And, you know, I've spoken to these oligarchs before about the Ukraine, and they've always said, oh, why does America even care about the Ukraine? Why does the rest of the world even care about the Ukraine? So that really was his thinking. So yes, he's in a position that he's never expected to be in, and so I do think he is losing that popularity. But more importantly, the cracks are forming with this base of oligarchs who are very dangerous men. And they're losing a lot. These sanctions that are going up against them, you know, you can say they're hiding their money here and they're hiding money there, which is true, but they're losing their status, their respectability. They can't go to London anymore. They're losing their yachts. They're losing their planes. And they have nothing to gain. They don't love the Soviet Union. They hated the Soviet Union. The oligarchs were outsiders. They were nobodies during the Soviet Union. It was the fall of the Soviet Union that made them wealthy. So they're not on board with this invasion of Ukraine. So it's going to be really interesting to see if they can apply the pressure that's necessary to make it stop.
1: How could their assets be seized when technically they haven't done anything wrong?
0: Well, I mean, we have decided, you know, the West everywhere, Europe and the U.S., has decided that what's going on in the Ukraine is an abomination. It's disgusting, and we're going to put a stop to it however we can. And we've decided anyone who is propping up Putin is part of the problem. And so the idea is these oligarchs are known as Putin's cash register. Their money is essentially his
1: money.
0: So
1: that's why they're going after that. Stay with us, Ben. We'll come back, talk a little bit more about the situation in Russia, then we'll get into your new work, The Midnight Ride.
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1: That's a little German version of that incredible song. We'll be back in a moment with Ben Mezrich and talk more about his work, The Midnight Ride, and also the Once Upon a Time in Russia about the oligarchs. We'll take your calls with him next hour on Coast to Coast. 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

0: And welcome back to Coast. George Norrie with you. Ben Mesrick with us. His latest book is called The Midnight Ride, which we'll talk about in just a moment. There's a fellow by the name of Boris Berezovsky. He's dead now. He was an oligarch in the television business, wasn't he, Ben?
1: Yes, he was known as the godfather of the Kremlin. He actually ran pretty much all of Russia's media during the 90s. He was handed it, and then he went into oil and partnered with Roman Abramovich, who has been in the news a lot. And yes, he was found hanging in his bathroom. You know, it was never determined whether it was a suicide or a murder, but everyone who kind of knew this story knew what had happened to him.
0: And he was opposed to Putin, wasn't he?
1: Yes, so he was one of the oligarchs who was at that meeting in Stalin's house and decided he was going to go up against Putin. He felt he had put Putin into power and he could take him out. And he was basically chased out of Russia, ran to England, tried to set himself up there, and tried to sort of do a resistance movement against Putin. And then it didn't work out for him at all.
0: Is there a way out for Putin with this Ukraine situation?
1: Well, this is a great question. We need to have a way out. There needs to be an off-ramp, because as he's increasingly isolated, as he's increasingly losing, he can't just say, you know, bye. He can't just lose, because that'll hurt him domestically in an enormous way. So there has to be a way for him to declare a win, but back out. And that's essentially what we need to happen. It worries me when people see him and say that he's just this bully we stand up to, because this is a man who has a very defined vision. He believes that the Soviet Empire should come back. He believes the greatest mistake of the last century was the fall of the empire. So it's not like he's just this bully, you know, lashing out at the world. He wants to bring back the Soviet Empire. And so there has to be a way for him to you know, reverse course in the Ukraine without it appearing that he has lost, at least domestically. So it's tricky. It's very tricky, unless he's replaced. But that, too, is very tricky because, as I said, he's got levels and levels of loyalty, which you have to get through.
0: And he seems to distance himself from people there. I mean, he sits at a table that's 20 feet long on one end.
1: Yes, he's been completely isolated, you know, since COVID. But even before COVID, he's been a very private, isolated man. He's a KGB guy. He's a guy who goes way back in the KGB, and he doesn't trust anyone. And everything he's doing is levels of games and levels of games. So, yes, he's very isolated. He's very separated, and he's been under threat before. And I think it's a very tricky thing to replace a man like that. On the other hand, you know, if he can be given an off-ramp and declare some sort of victory, this could definitely de-escalate.
0: Should we be sitting down with him saying, Vlad, what do you need?
1: Well, I mean, I think what he wants and what he needs is
0: two different
1: Ukraine
0: things.
1: To not ever be able to get into NATO. He wants to take the pieces of the Ukraine that he says are Russian, and then be accepted back into the world economically. But there's a lot of forces in the world that don't want that ending, so it gets very, very tricky. But yes, I hope that there's a diplomatic way out of this.
0: Why is he so concerned about NATO and Ukraine? Does he actually think we're going to attack him?
1: No, it's not that, because, you know, NATO is close to Russia in many places. It's not just the Ukraine. It really is about rebuilding the Soviet Empire, and he believes the Ukraine is part of Russia. He believes all of the sort of breakaway, you know, republics that came out of the Soviet Union should be back under the sway of the Soviet Union. He doesn't mind whether it's a puppet government or whether it's part of Russia. Ukraine is no longer a puppet government for him, and that's what he wants to reinstall.
0: In 1990, there was a museum in Boston called Gardner Museum. It had the biggest art heist in history. You've captured that and put it into The Midnight Ride as a fiction book. Most of the time you write nonfiction, don't you?
1: Yeah, this is a departure for me. This is Da Vinci Code style thriller. It takes place in Boston, and it revolves around the greatest art heist in history, and a mystery that goes all the way back to the Revolutionary War. So it mixes nonfiction and fiction, but it's really a thriller that will hopefully be a movie and a franchise of books. It's my own little Da Vinci Code, so I'm hoping people buy it, because I'd love to be writing these for years to come.
0: What actually happened, Ben, with the heist?
1: Well, this is a really amazing story. So in 1990, in the middle of the night, it was on St. Patrick's Day, two men posing as police officers knocked on the side door of the Gardner Museum in Boston. A security guard let them in. They tied up the security guard and another security guard, and they made off with 11 paintings worth now about $1 billion, as well as a couple items that don't really make any sense. And they stole these 13 items, got away, and they've never been seen since. And there's a $10 million reward for anyone with any information about these paintings. It's the largest unsolved art heist in history.
0: Isn't that unusual, the fact that all these years have gone by and they haven't popped up yet?
1: It's spectacularly unusual. There is no other heist like it where this many super famous paintings have just vanished. And they're so famous that you couldn't sell them. They can't be fenced. They can't be, you know, if they're ever shown, someone will know who they, what they are. So it is very odd and very unique.
0: Strange stuff. And tell us how you illustrated it in the book, The Midnight Bride.
1: Yeah, well, I want to tell you how I got into the story, because this is even odder. So about 15 years ago, I got a phone call in the middle of the night from a guy. So as a writer, I get calls all the time from people pitching stories. He claimed to have been one of the people who robbed the Gardner Museum. He called me a little after midnight, and he wanted to meet with me. And he told me some things that made me think he wasn't just, you know, lying. He told me things that have come out since. He had just gotten out of prison for a very similar crime, and he told me some details that, you know, made me think that he was telling the truth. And then he wanted to meet me. He set up a meeting in an alley in South Boston.
0: Oh, right. You'd go there, right?
1: Right. And he said I had to come alone. And so as a journalist, I started to get nervous. You know,
0: sure.
1: You have that sense. And so I tried to sort of shift where we would meet, and he got agitated. He hung up on me, and I never heard from him again. So for the past 15 years, I've always wondered and regretted and thought to myself, could I have broken this huge art heist? Could I have actually seen the paintings? And so when I had the opportunity to write a thriller, I wanted to go back to that. So what happens in this book in the first chapter is how I believe the art heist actually happened based on what this guy told me. And he told me things that were pretty amazing, that the heist was concocted by a very wealthy man who had ordered it. He had paid these criminals to rob the museum because he wanted a specific item from the museum.

0: but that rich person died before they could deliver the painting.
1: Ah.
0: And that's the reason the paintings ended up in limbo, because you can't sell them, but the guy who was paying for them died and never paid for them. So these robbers basically had this art and couldn't do anything with it.
1: Are there people that have so much money that they have this kind of artwork tucked away somewhere in their house?
0: Yes, and this goes back to Russian oligarchs. I've seen stolen artwork. I've been to sort of billionaires' homes, and they have something called vaults in the basement, and where they keep artwork that you don't know where it comes from. And so this is actually fairly common in major heists that someone would pay for it. So there's about three reasons why people rob museums of famous art. One of them is they're paid to order by some very wealthy person. One of them is they use it as insurance. If they get thrown in jail, you can return a painting and get out of jail free. And that happens a lot. And then the third way is between drug dealers or between mobsters, you can have a piece of art insure a deal. And so those are really the three main reasons that art like that famous is stolen.
1: What made you write it as a fiction as opposed to a nonfiction book?
0: Well, The Midnight Ride actually came about because a year ago, in the midst of sort of the worst part of the pandemic, the Boston Globe had called me up out of the blue. They wanted to do something that was kind of old is new again and actually do a serialized book in the pages of the newspaper. So I actually wrote this one chapter a day for 3 weeks. You know, I was handing in chapters right before it would go to print, and it was running on the cover of the Boston Globe for 3 weeks. And it built this very, very large audience. By the end, there was, 100,000 readers. And I started getting calls from my agent in Hollywood. I hadn't told anyone I was doing this because I was doing it for free, just for the city of Boston, because I'm a Boston guy and I wanted to sort of just do something fun. And my agent was like, are you doing something in the Globe? Because we're getting all these offers. And that's when Steven Spielberg bought the rights to do a movie. So suddenly it became this much bigger project. So it really was just a way to stop thinking about COVID because, it was just all in the news. That's all anyone was talking about. So I wrote this thriller that I'd always wanted to write. I've always wanted to be Michael Crichton or Dan Brown and write a book like that. And that's how it happened. And then I've grown. What I wrote for the Globe was about 20,000 words, and the book is now 80,000 words, and it's a full-size thriller. So it was just one of the most wonderful writing experiences of my career.
1: When do you think it'll hit the big screen?
0: We're working on it now. I just finished the screenplay for it and handed it in. And so I hope to shoot the movie over the next year. But the book really just came out now, so we'll see. I'm writing the sequel right now, which will come out next year. So if people enjoy this one, they'll get a second one next year. So it's been kind of a blast.
1: You're one of the most successful authors, Ben, whose books turn into movies. It's truly remarkable.
0: It's been amazing. The Social Network was just one of those movies that sort of everybody saw, and since then I've been able to sort of go right to Hollywood with my projects, and I have a movie being developed right now called The Anti-Social Network, which was about that GameStop drama, and that movie is actually shooting this summer, and then I have Bitcoin Billionaires about the whole Bitcoin revolution also shooting this summer, so hopefully next year there'll be three of my movies coming out. So yeah, it's been a really fortunate, lucky career for me.
1: And the movie 21 was fun. That was a great movie.
0: Yeah, that movie's exploding on Netflix now. It's actually the number 7 most streamed current movie right now on all of Netflix. It was a fun movie about these card counters who took Vegas for millions, a group of kids using math, true story, who were able to beat the casinos and won about $6 million playing blackjack.
1: It was with Kevin Spacey, too. Great actor, and it's so sad that he's involved in that situation he's involved in now.
0: Yeah, Kevin was one of the greatest actors of all time. There's no question about that. But, he's someone we don't really talk about much anymore. Whether the world will let him have a comeback or not, it's hard to say, but he really was a phenomenal actor. And in the early part of my career, that movie was a big movie. It was the number 1 movie for a while, and it was just a wild experience being involved with it.
1: I think people would accept him if he went and got some help. What do you think?
0: I think that is the way to redemption for all of these guys. When people fall off the beaten path and do some bad things, they need to apologize and seek restitution and seek help. Kevin definitely had some issues. There's no question about that. He was a troubled person who apparently did some bad things, and it's unfortunate because there's no question about his talent, and it's really hard to separate the talent from the person, and we've seen this again and again where these truly talented people have demons, and you wonder, you wonder, does it mean you can't enjoy their work? Does it mean you shouldn't ever come back? They should be finished forever? Or do you at some point, let them move on?
1: I like him in the movie he financed, Beyond the Sea, where he played the part of Bobby Darin. He did a good job on that, too.
0: Yeah, that was a smaller movie. A lot of people didn't see that movie, but it was, he's just an incredibly talented person. There's, the Usual Suspects was just incredible. I mean, he's done some wonderful work.
1: Absolutely. Now, you have another card shark in this book, The Midnight Ride.
0: Yeah, so Bringing Down the House came out 20 years ago. It's kind of amazing. It's been my 20-year anniversary for that book. And so this book, the main character is a card counter, just like in Bringing Down the House. It's a young woman named Haley Gordon, who is at the Encore Casino in Boston, winning, and then suddenly she's getting chased by the casino goons, which is what happens when you win too much at a casino. And she finds something that leads her into this mystery that goes all the way back to the Revolutionary era.
1: That's amazing. And you're happy with The Midnight Ride? It's out now. I've got a copy in my hand.
0: Yeah, it just came out. It's been really, really cool. We've actually been doing this cool kind of virtual book club. I have an NFT project. I don't know if you're into the whole NFT world, but there's a Ben Mezrich NFT project involved around The Midnight Ride. So we've got this virtual club that uses NFTs to sort of gather together solving a puzzle related to the book. So it's been really a blast. The book just came out, and it's having a book come out during a war and a pandemic is never the best timing to get the kind of press that you want. But it's really been a blast because it's just a project that I've always wanted to do. And so I'm just hoping people pick up The Midnight Ride and allow me to write many more of these.
1: I'm going to take calls next hour with Ben. We can talk about Russian oligarchs. We can talk about this heist that occurred in 1990. It's just amazing. It's been that long, and none of this artwork has shown up, has it?
0: No, and most of the people involved are dead. So a lot of the criminals that they had as sort of suspects died in very, very violent ways. One was found sort of slashed and beaten in the trunk of his car. A lot of these people were toughs in Boston. They were mobsters. And this was a very violent time in Boston in the 90s, where you had Whitey Bulger and all of these people essentially killing each other. And so that's part of the reason, is most of the people who were involved are probably dead. But it is strange. Some of these paintings are worth, and the reward of $10 million, you would think someone would come forward if they saw it in an attic, right? These paintings are out there.
1: Well, the paintings were of, who were the artists?
0: There were a number of very famous artists, and the most famous painting was the Sea of Galilee, the storm on the Sea of Galilee. And it just escaped my brain of who the artist was. I believe there was a Rembrandt. Yes, there was a Rembrandt in there. Yeah, Rembrandt did the Storm on the Sea of Galilee, and that was the most famous one of them all. It was a number of Dutch painters that were stolen from the Dutch room in the Gardner that were the most expensive of them.
1: How did they get the paintings out, Ben?
0: So they rolled them up. So what's interesting is they planned out getting into the building, but they were very amateurish in what they did. They smashed the glass frames, they rolled them up, they cut them with razor blades, rolled them out, and then carried them out, but they didn't even have tubes to put them in. And so it was really strange, and they did disable the cameras. This was back in 1990, so it was all cassette tapes.
1: Yeah.
0: So they took the tapes out and got rid of them. But they spent almost 2 hours in the museum, which is insane for a heist like this. They obviously weren't afraid of police showing up, and part of that was because it was St. Patrick's Day in Boston. And if you've ever been to Boston on St. Patty's Day, any police that are there who are not drunk are dealing with drunks. It was a good night to do a robbery, but very strange crime. They didn't kill the guards. They left them tied up in the basement. And it was just very unprofessional in certain aspects. But the really weird part, and what my book is about, is these two items that weren't the paintings that were stolen. Because they weren't worth anything, but they were hard to steal.
1: Let's talk about those things next when we come back and take calls too.
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6: I'm Kathleen Maloney. President Trump says no to the latest ceasefire proposal from Iran.
7: Iran has proposed reopening the Strait of Hormuz in 7 days if the U.S. agrees to end its military blockade, releases frozen Iranian assets, and waives Iranian oil sanctions.
6: Fox's Jeff Paul says this proposal is similar to a previous one. The president feels the U.S. currently has an economic advantage over Iran. It's unclear when mediators will meet again. The Eastern Seaboard still in the throes of a vicious nor'easter that's causing damage and disruptions.
8: Dozens of people have evacuated from their homes due to flooding, and dozens more were rescued from cars and flooded roadways.
6: New Jersey Governor Mikey Sherrill, a fallen tree caused one death in New York City. 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
9: You're listening to Super Talk News. I'm Caleb Saylor. The deadline for Mississippi voters to be eligible to cast a ballot in the upcoming midterm elections is rapidly approaching. Secretary of State Michael Watson reminded the public that the deadline to register is October 5th. Registration can be done in person at a voter's local circuit clerk's office or by mail. Absentee voting has also kicked off in Mississippi and will run until October 31st. The process for voting absentee looks a little different this year.
10: It's really going to look like Election Day. You're going to walk in, you're going to request your ballot with your clerk there. You're going to vote that ballot, and then basically just like on Election Day, you'll have the opportunity to put your ballot into the scanner.
9: That was the Secretary of State giving voters a look at how things will go when they cast an absentee ballot this year. For more information, go to supertalk.fm.
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0: Wake Up with Richard. Mornings with Richard Cross. Start your day with news, weather, sports, and the talk that'll keep you talking all day long. 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
1: A new state law allows the death penalty to be given to those convicted of certain child sex crimes. State Representative Jansen Owen explains.
2: If an individual rapes a child 12 and under, we brought back the death penalties for those horrible criminals. I know that was a huge agenda item, state level agenda item for President Trump's administration. We talked about it at the White House when we visited last year. I was proud to see that pass.
1: He believes the new law will be effective in ensuring that child sex offenders face serious consequences for their actions.
2: I'm interested to see that incorporated, how prosecutors and investigators utilize that. I think that is a good tool for their belt moving forward, particularly in settlement negotiations, or sometimes maybe they just want to move forward with the penalty.
1: 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I'm Caleb Saylor.
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1: Well, this hour we'll take your calls with Ben Mezrich as we talk about his incredible work, one being The Midnight Ride, the other, of course, being Once Upon a Time in Russia. 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

0: And welcome back, Ben Misrick with us, George Norrie back with you. Ben, you were talking about some of the other stolen items before the break.
1: Yes, so, you know, the 11 pieces of art were all famous artworks, you know, from people like Rembrandt and Monet and all sorts of famous artists that we've all heard of, but there were also two items stolen, one of which was sort of a Chinese vase that was, you know, worth not anywhere near what the paintings were worth.
0: Right.
1: But the other item was something that was very difficult to steal. It involved tools, it involved climbing up a wall, and it really wasn't worth, you know, very much at all. And so the question becomes, well, why was this taken? Because it wasn't just grabbed on the way out, it really took a lot of work to get, and perhaps it was the thing that you know, inspired the entire heist itself, and that's what my book is built around.
0: I love that. I love it. You know, is it conceivable that all these paintings, these artifacts, are stored away somewhere, and like you said, everybody's died, and nobody knows where they are anymore?
1: Well, I mean, it's a great question. You know, the police and the FBI had a number of leads they followed. A couple people that they really thought were the ones who stole it. One of them, a guy named Bobby Donato, who was a low-level gangster in Boston, who worked for one of the crime families, who was killed, you know, shortly after the heist in a sort of a mob killing. He was the one shoved in the trunk of his car. And there were different reports of people coming forward saying they had seen the art, and then when the investigators got there, they didn't find any. At one point, someone produced a little chip of paint they claimed was from one of the paintings, but it was never really confirmed to be from the paintings. Most likely they are sitting in a warehouse somewhere, either in Boston or nearby, and just people around them died who knew where they were, and perhaps they are lost, or perhaps whoever still has them for some reason doesn't want the $10 million reward, which seems unlikely. So, yeah, that's one of the possibilities.
0: How bizarre that they're locked up somewhere in some shelter and nobody knows they're there.
1: Yeah, I mean, there was a one point where there was a guy in prison, and he claimed that if he was released from prison, he could get the artwork. But it never came to fruition. So there's always the chance that someone's going to come forward, but more likely someone's going to stumble on this artwork, and it's going to be, you know, the greatest find in history.
0: I'm trying to picture the opening scene of your movie. What do you think?
1: Well, the opening scene is how the heist goes down, and it's, you know, these two guys who are both, they're amateurs, you know, essentially, because the way they do this heist, you know, makes no sense, but they're there for a specific reason, and then it goes from there.
0: Is the museum, the Gardner Museum, still around in Boston?
1: Yeah, it's a beautiful museum, and what's really interesting is they actually left the frames, so you can go in there and see all of the empty frames of where the art was stolen from. They left them exactly where they were on the walls. So you walk through the museum and you see where each painting was stolen. It's an incredibly dramatic moment when you walk through there and look at it. It's a beautiful museum. I highly recommend people going by there. It's like almost like an Italian villa in the middle with gardens, and then you walk around and see all of these empty frames.
0: And the frames are worth a lot too, aren't they?
1: Well, they're enormous frames, because these were not small paintings. I mean, it wasn't like, you know, a few of them were small, but most of them were very large.
0: Heavy wood and carvings and stuff like that?
1: Yes, absolutely.
0: Yeah, those are worth a lot.
1: Yep, the frames were left, and it didn't look like they were prepared, you know, to take the paintings. they didn't even have tubes. They were tying up these incredibly, you know, expensive work of arts with rubber bands and things.
0: Why was there no security?
1: Well, at the time, in the 90s, you know, museums are notoriously bad at security. Nowadays, it's a little bit better, but back then, it was really bad. There were two security guards who were both pretty much, you know, not professionals at all. They were the grad students who were working part-time as security guards. There was a camera system, but it was really old and clunky and worked with, you know, VCR tapes at the time. And that was pretty much it. And not only that, but you know, there was a side door that was knocked on, and the security guards just opened it because the guy, you know, was wearing a uniform. And it wasn't even a great uniform. It was described afterwards as an ill-fitting police uniform. Really, all of it is very strange. And you know, it happened to be the night they did it was the perfect night to do it because there were no cops around, real police around. But it wasn't a short crime. They were in there for hours.
0: What was it that captured your attention when you wrote this book?
1: Well, about that crime itself was this item that was stolen. I don't want to give it away because it really is a thriller, and then you have to read the book to get to it. But this one item that was stolen, not only did it, you know, not make sense, but it actually historically ties into a much, much earlier history, and it goes all the way back to the Revolutionary War. And so I wrote this story. It takes place all across Boston, and what I love about Boston is everywhere you look, someone famous was there from the Revolutionary time. Every bar you walk into, you know, Paul Revere was there. Every building has a little plaque on the corner where George Washington was, or John Hancock was, or Sam Adams was. And so I love going back into that history because also a lot of what we think happened is wrong. You know, we know Paul Revere from the poem, but what really happened on his midnight ride was not at all what we learned in seventh grade. You know, he was actually captured by the British during the ride. There wasn't one rider. There were three riders. It wasn't even his horse. Nothing about that made any sense. And then you go to the Bunker Hill Monument, and the Bunker Hill Monument is this crazy monument in Boston that looks kind of like the Washington Monument. It's this giant sort of monolith standing there, and it makes zero sense. You know, the Battle of Bunker Hill wasn't a good battle. We lost that battle. And the monument was built to a man who died who was not someone we've even heard of. And it was built by the Freemasons, and it actually isn't even on Bunker Hill, and the battle wasn't even on Bunker Hill. So nothing about it makes any sense. And so as you go into this history, it's very interesting to concoct sort of an alternate history of what really was going on and what these founders were really like. And so I do get into that in the book in a big way, because it's a mystery that goes back to what really started the Revolutionary War. Who were these people? I mean, the Boston Tea Party is another great example of something that is very misunderstood when you learn about it in seventh grade. You know, it wasn't about raised taxes. It was actually about lowered taxes. It's a very strange event in history. And so I do get into all of that.
0: To the phones now we go. Norman in Bridgeton, Missouri. Welcome to the program. Hi, Norman.
2: How are you guys doing tonight?
0: Great.
2: Wonderful. We are, I got too. A couple of really great art stories for you.
0: All right.
2: Yeah, you're going to like these. I lived in Hanley Hills, Missouri, and on Hanley Road, I kept driving by there, and I kept seeing this giant stained glass picture of Jesus, and the way the sun would hit it, and when it would set in the west, it just was, you know, caught my attention. I was always into art. I went to sign painting school because of that. And so I go into the, it's a mausoleum.

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1: There that you can pick up, and it was Tiffany's greatest piece of work ever, like the most expensive, greatest thing he did. And it used to, they pull it around on a wood dolly thing and you know, had displays where people paid money to see it. And I thought, how weird that in the middle of nowhere, this greatest piece of work is just sitting there. And I actually kind of thought, well, I wonder if it's smart to have this brochure, because somebody might take a blowtorch and steal it or something, you know, take it out of the side of the wall. My second story is, I told the Mr. Norrie's receptionist I wouldn't bring up names, but in 72, my cousin, blank, did a major, like, million-dollar insurance heist of Picasso out in, I think it was Town and Country, Missouri, with a wealthy doctor, and his wife went down to Florida, and they're waiting for him. He's going to get, like, 50 grand for this heist. He gets all the Rolexes. It's all planned out. So he steals the Picasso, but while he's in the house, the daughter, who was supposed to be in college at, I think, Missouri, Columbia, she comes out of the shower in her robe, and to make a long story short, he kind of freaks out, whatever, doesn't know what to do, so he duct tapes her, and he gets to Florida, but he kind of lets this doctor know after he gets his money, by the way, your daughter's like, kind of like in Georgia and Alabama and other places. It's like he kind of got a chainsaw.
2: She ended. Did she died, if I remember, didn't she?
1: Yeah. Do you want the name?
3: Oh my gosh, that is
1: Sally Lucas.
2: Yeah.
3: Wow.
1: I won't tell you his name, but he did 27 years for it.
2: Yeah, wow. He didn't try to kill her, but his stupidity killed her.
1: He pulled into a gas station down in Georgia, and she was in the trunk. What he told me, you know, this is my first cousin. So what he tells me is, well, he told everyone, when he opened the trunk, he had duct taped her too good. Like her mom, you know.
2: She suffocated, right?
1: And she suffocated. Then he panicked, and he went to some hillbilly hardware store and made up some lie about he was going to clear out some woods. And he buys, like, tools and a chainsaw, and then he, like, kind of chopped her up and buried her in different places.
2: The
1: dogs found her. then they found him, you know, and he did 27 years. But, he died about 5 years ago.
2: He did. Thanks for that story, Norman. True story, Ben. True story.
3: I mean, it's intense. You know, this insurance thing is a big part of the art heist stories. You know, these insurance companies, they just want the paintings back, so they'll quickly pay off anybody you know, who can produce the artwork. And so with the Gardner heist, for instance, anybody who came forward now, there would be no jail time, there would be no penalty. The insurance company would just pay you because they just want the art back.
2: Wow. Did the insurance company end up having to pay the museum?
3: So the museum, well, no, it's interesting, the museum can't rebuy the art. So even though the artwork is insured, the insurance company's money is spent trying to get the artwork back. So they're putting up this massive reward, and eventually, you know, that would be the way it would work.
2: How do museums accumulate artwork in the first place? They don't have any. Do they buy it?
3: No. And usually it's donors, very wealthy donors. If you buy, like, a Picasso, you lend it to a museum, or you have a wing in the museum where you place all of the artwork that you have.
2: They write it off?
3: Some museums do buy it. You know, some museums have money either bequeathed to them by wealthy people, or they have huge budgets. But often, most of the best artwork is on loan to museums.
2: Next up, Bill, New York City, east of the Rockies. Hey, Bill, go ahead.
4: George and Ben, good evening. I have a comment concerning Vladimir Putin's reason for invading the Ukraine. But before I tell you that, you need motivation. I remember Tom Selleck playing Magnum P.I., and John Hellman portrayed Jonathan Higgins. And Higgins always reminded Magnum, in order to solve this crime, always follow five magic words. Always follow the money trail.
2: Yep.
4: The money trail to solve

0: this crime of invasion is that Texas geologists informed the Ukrainian government in 2012 that on their coastline and on the continental shelf, there's an excess of $2 trillion worth of liquid natural gas. And you can say the same for the land around Crimea. That's why Vladimir, we have Dickens wrote A Tale of Two Cities. We have a case here, A Tale of Two Vladimirs. Putin cannot tolerate a competitor in politics, and especially cannot tolerate a competitor in the oil business.
1: And he's going to do everything he can to get it. Interesting take on that.
0: He's going to hunt them down.
2: Interesting, you know, way of looking at it. Certainly, if Putin could somehow take Ukraine, fold it into Russia, and use the resources, it would be incredibly valuable. It's just that it's way too expensive now because the rest of the world won't let it happen. And I do think that, you know, the sanctions, what they are, and cutting off, you know, oil from Russia, if Europe and America couldn't really do that in the long term, would make all of that way too expensive. But yes, you're right. I do think that, you know, he sees great value in the Ukraine even beyond sort of the political and NATO elements.
1: Mike is with us in Denver. Take it away, Mike. Good to have you back on the program.
3: Absolutely. Thank you for having me, George. It's great to be back. And Ben, I have to tell you, your work is so important to my generation, the generation of millennials. Thank you so much for your books. It means truly so much. So first of all, thank you.
2: Oh, that's very kind of you to say, and thank you for reading my stuff. It's you guys who let me do this. I appreciate it.
3: Absolutely, absolutely. And so I just had a quick comment and question. So some people have said Putin's aspirations to invade other nations have grown because we have done nothing to stop him during Russia's previous invasion campaigns. Russian forces, you may remember, invaded neighboring Georgia in 2008, which was a move that saw limited international response, and that some people actually said gave Putin more confidence for further acts of aggression. And then in 2014, you may remember, Russia invaded in the next Crimea. So I think it raises a really important question, being how big of a role do you think previous inaction played in Putin feeling he could invade Ukraine with no consequences?
2: Yeah, a wonderful question, and you're absolutely right. I do think that, you know, he got away with it multiple times already, and he's always sort of trying to figure out how far can he go. And I think the second part of the equation is he is getting older. Perhaps he's sick, we don't know for sure, and perhaps he's looking at his legacy, and he wants his legacy to be, you know, rebuilding the Soviet Empire. So the question becomes, as he gets older, does he accelerate his path to doing this? And so the question is, can he get away with it again and again and again? But you're absolutely right. He didn't really run into great, you know, trouble when he took over multiple little territories. And so he definitely thought he could do it again. I do think he overstepped. He did not expect the response that he's gotten. And so, you know, now the question becomes, well, where does he go from here? He can't possibly believe that he can rebuild the Soviet Empire anymore. So I would think that he has to find a way out, you know, and give up this sort of crazy vision. But you're right. You're absolutely right. I do think he is emboldened by what's happened over the past, you know, 15 years as they've slowly done this again and again and again.
1: I had Oliver Stone on last night, and back in 2017, he interviewed Putin for Showtime called The Putin Interviews.
2: Right. And that's amazing. Stone is quite an amazing, you know, director.
1: Great director. So that's, I mean, every film he touches, he gets a Best Picture or Oscar, or he gets one.
2: Right. I mean, that's amazing. That must have been a wild interview.
1: I would not have expected Putin to bomb hospitals, would you?
2: So, not on purpose. I do think that, you know, the fog of war, and he's frustrated. There's no question that he had expected this to go quickly. Perhaps his generals had told him this would go very quickly.
1: They'd surrender quick or something.
2: Right, that the Ukraine would give up, that this president of the Ukraine would run off, you know, that he was not going to stand there and fight, and that the Ukrainians would lay down their arms. And what happened was not that. It was very fierce resistance, and so yes, now it accelerates because he can't lose this battle, and certainly his generals can't lose this battle. So the superiority that Russia has is bombs. You know, they can bomb and bomb and bomb. And they want to be careful because they don't want to just flatten the Ukraine. But as they get more and more frustrated, as it becomes more and more difficult to take these cities, there's going to be more and more vicious, you know, events like this. And that's frightening. So the longer the Ukraine holds out, the more things like this you're going to see.
1: Ben, we're going to come back in a moment and take final phone calls with you. Ben's website is his name. Let me spell it for you, even though it's linked up at coasttocoastam.com. 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And we pronounce it Mezrich. We will be back in a moment on Coast to Coast AM.
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1: Next hour, David Eady joins us. His latest book is called Executor Help, How to Settle an Estate, Pick an Executor, and Avoid Family Fights. You would not believe the squabbles that have occurred within families over the estates. It's just crazy, but David's going to talk with us about that. We're going to come back in a moment with Ben and take more of his phone calls as we talk about Russia, Putin, and of course, this great heist in his book, The Midnight Ride. 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
8: It's time to congratulate you for your efforts to get a UFO UAP disclosure. 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
9: That's what you have to do if you're an activist. And so in 30 years, the show has moved the needle. It would have maybe taken a little longer if it hadn't been for Coast to Coast. And history will look back and go, this radio show put this issue on over and over again. And ultimately, we got disclosure. And you're here to see it, and so am I.

0: And welcome back to Coast. George Norrie with you. Ben Mezrich with us. His latest book is called The Midnight Ride. And Ben, where do people pick up this book, this novel?
1: Yeah, The Midnight Ride is pretty much in bookstores everywhere. 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
0: They call it a novella, don't they?
1: Well, it was originally a novella. Now it's a full-size novel. So when I wrote it for the Globe, it was only about 20,000 words. But the book that's out on stands now is a full 80,000 words. So it's a full novel now.
0: Who does your artwork? The cover's fantastic.
1: The cover is the publisher. My publisher is Hachette. It's Grand Central at Hachette, and we had a wonderful designer do that. It's a really cool sort of thriller-esque cover. I really love what they did.
0: How did you start writing? How did that all start for you?
1: Yeah, I started really young. I was, I've wanted to be a writer since I was about 12 years old. My parents had a rule when we were little that we had to read 2 books a week before we were allowed to watch TV. So I became a speed reader at the age of 12 and then decided I wanted to write books. I sold my first book right out of college when I was about 23. And then the book that changed my life was the one that became the movie 21. I met this group of MIT kids at a bar, and I started, going to Vegas with them. And they had tons of money. It was all $100 bills. And I couldn't figure out why until I saw them in action, and they were this card-counting team that had made money using math at the blackjack tables. And that became my first successful book. And I was, I think in my late 20s at the time, and so it kind of exploded from there. So I never wanted to be a nonfiction writer. I just fell into true stories because I just happened to run into this group of college kids. But I was writing thrillers, medical thrillers. I wrote for The X-Files once upon a time, if you remember that show.
0: Oh, sure, absolutely.
1: Yeah, and then I wrote, a couple books, and then the Bringing Down the House exploded, and then The Social Network happened, which again was an out-of-the-blue email from a guy who said, my best friend founded Facebook, and no one's ever heard of him, and it was Eduardo, the other guy, wanted to tell me his story.
0: How much did Eduardo make in his payoff afterwards?
1: So he basically, when my book proposal leaked onto the internet, Facebook settled with him to try and stop me from writing the book, and they gave him what at the time was $5 billion.
0: Whoa!
1: So he made a lot of money, but he had to cut off all contact with me. He actually broke up with his girlfriend because it was my wife's best friend at the time, and he sent me legal restraining orders to get me to, they tried to get me to stop writing the book, but it was too late. They paid him an enormous amount of money to stop talking to me.
0: Is there anything after Facebook? I mean, Facebook basically knocked MySpace out.
1: Yeah, Facebook really became the big dog, but it's really intriguing. What happened was, they became the evil empire in a way. When they first started, they were the revolution, and we loved Mark Zuckerberg, and then Facebook became this kind of monster of a company that has a lot of issues to it, but there isn't anything that rivals it yet in terms of, size or the amount of people who use it. But younger generations are definitely turning away from Facebook, and they're trying to find other places. Instagram, which is also owned by Facebook, has grown very large. TikTok, Twitter, all of these things. But nothing quite has replaced Facebook, and I'm not sure anything ever really will, but they're trying to move into sort of this metaverse thing now. They're shifting their gears and trying to become this whole virtual world that we're going to live on.
0: Technology is amazing, though, isn't it, Ben?
1: It's spectacular. As I said before, I'm getting into the NFT space. I think the NFTs are going to be the next big revolution that we're all going to be a part of. I've gotten into that in kind of an interesting way. So if you're into NFTs, check the Ben Mezrich NFTs out. But I do think that's where we're moving next. But it is. It moves so quickly. I have kids, 9 and 11 years old, and my 11-year-old is so good at being online.
0: Oh, my God.
1: Scary.
0: Plus, you give them a smartphone, they know exactly what to do with it.
1: Oh, yeah. I mean, they know way more than we do. I don't know what he's doing anymore on phones and things like that. And they video games, and they like to, they'd rather buy clothes for their Fortnite character than buy real clothes.
0: Yeah, so, exactly.
1: That's the future.
0: I was talking to a guy a couple weeks ago, and he said people are actually investing money in digital land. It doesn't exist.
1: That's part of this NFT thing. I'm telling you,
0: this is crazy.
1: This is the future. You can buy a house, you can buy an island, and it's not real. But all of the big brands are getting into it. You know, Nike, Adidas, they all, you can buy shoes for your virtual character in your virtual house.
0: I mean, and it costs hundreds of dollars for the shoes.
1: Yeah, it's real money. It's real money. But you know what? The younger generation, the kids, they'd love it. They'd rather have those virtual shoes than real shoes.
0: How much does a virtual island cost?
1: It really depends on where it is in the virtual world. It's like real estate. There's good real estate and there's bad real estate.
0: Back to the calls. Michael in Virginia Beach with us. Michael, thanks for holding. Go ahead.
2: Thank you, George. Ben, you're a very smart guy. You're in 1991, you graduated from Harvard, magna cum laude. And just listening to you tonight, you're going to tell us something in your novel, Midnight Ride, about our revolution that we don't know. And about a week ago, another very smart man...
0: Michael, I got to stop you for a second. You sound muffled. Is your hand on it over your speaker or something?
2: Oh, wait a minute.
0: There you go.
2: Okay. About a week ago, another very smart man was on this show, and he said something that nobody has had either the insight or the guts to say about this war going on in Ukraine. And that man is Howard Bloom. And here's what he told us. He said, this goes back

0: to about the year 1200. And he said, and well, I'll boil it down to this. It actually goes back to about the year 303 exactly, when Constantine set up his capital in what was called Constantinople, now, of course, called Istanbul. Well, as Howard pointed out, and here's the interesting thing, this is only the second time in our history as a nation, and I'm digging into your novel, The Midnight Ride, this is only the second time in our history as a nation that a Catholic has occupied the White House. And in both occasions, we were brought to the brink of nuclear war with the eastern half of the Roman Church that is now headquartered in Moscow, and which Vladimir Putin told last night's guest, Oliver Stone, but frankly, he considers himself to be a very strong Russian Orthodox Christian.
1: Well, Ben, what do you think? Would you love to interview Vladimir Putin? What would your first question be?
2: I would be terrified to interview Vladimir Putin. But, gosh, you know, if I were to interview Putin, it would certainly be about, you know, where where this all ends, what his real aspirations are, how he sees this ending in a positive way for the world. But you never get a straight answer out of him. I mean, it's interesting to sort of couch this in sort of historical terms, but you can go in lots of different directions with this. But I do think Putin is really, you know, has one vision, and that is the Soviet Empire. He's always wanted to bring it back. I think from very early on in his career, that's been his dream and his goal. And as he gets older, I think he's going to attempt to make that happen, and that's what we're seeing.
1: And he's never learned English.
2: Well, that's a, you know, yes and no. So I used to meet with these Russian oligarchs, these very famous Russian oligarchs in London, and often they would pretend not to speak English. It was a power move, because basically they'd have a translator talking to you, but really they could understand you, and you start to sort of forget that they understand you. And so I don't believe that Putin does not speak English.
1: Laura's with us in New Paltz, New York. Welcome to the show. Hi, Laura.
3: Hi, thanks for taking my call.
1: Sure.
3: I'll be quick. First of all, I just want to tell you, I lived right down the block from the Gardner Museum when that heist happened in Boston back then. But the reason I was calling is to tell you that I'm very familiar with map dowsers. Excuse me. And a lot of map dowsers have found amazing things, including working with the police to find lost bodies. And one woman had her Stradivarius stolen. She went to a map dowser, and they found her Stradivarius. And I was wondering why the Gardner Museum have not worked with map dowsers to at least get down to what town these paintings might be in, you know, in what country, what city, what town, you know. And also George has had on the show extraordinary psychics. And I think between map dowsers and psychics, I don't really understand why these paintings haven't been found. That's my question.
1: Ben, you know what a map dowser is?
2: I don't know what a map dowser is.
1: It is, you let's say you put a map of Boston or the United States down on a table, and they hold a string with a little heavy object at the bottom of it. And through dowsing, like a dowser would look for water with a tree branch,
2: it moves over the map.
1: It moves over a spot, and it's based on the person's psychic ability.
2: Well, you know, the FBI did involve psychics at different points in the investigation, so that was attempted, and the paintings were still not found, but there were more than one time that the FBI, I mean, this was a case, this has been an open case for decades now, and there were times when they did, you know, bring in psychics to attempt to help out, and they still haven't found the paintings.
1: We've got Jeff in Billings, Montana. Jeffrey, it's your turn. Go ahead.
4: Hey, thanks for taking my call, and thanks for bringing in really knowledgeable and interesting guests every night. It's really great to hear from all of them.
1: Thank you.
4: My comment and then a question later. a lot of people are drawing parallels between the Soviet Union and Afghanistan with the Ukraine thing. This is a lot more like when the Soviet Union invaded Finland in the 30s, where nobody was really backing Finland up because Germany had a non-aggression pact with Russia at the time, and France and England were struggling to try to rearm because they knew something was going to happen. So Finland's on their own. The Soviet army thought, we're going to take this in 2 or 3 days, didn't give even winter coats to their army people, and not enough equipment, because they thought, well, we don't need to do supplies, so we're just going to move fast. But Finland had Finns on skis throwing Molotov cocktails, commandeering Russian tanks, using them against them, held off the entire Russian army because that's all Russia was focused on at the time, because Germany wasn't an issue at the time. And Finland held them off, and it was an embarrassment. And then Russia ended up saying, sitting down with Finland at the table to try to end it. And then Finland said, here, you can have some of this land. Is there a chance that Putin could kind of learn from history and say, oh, this is the same situation. Maybe I could settle with Ukraine, and Ukraine could just cede that land, that eastern land that has the Russian speakers, and maybe save some face.
2: I do think that that's the hopeful solution here, is that, you know, you're it's a very apt comparison. You know, it could end that way if Ukraine hands over. The only thing is that Russia, if they continue with the way they're going for a week or two, they will most likely be able to destroy most of the Ukrainian cities and take.
1: But at what cost, Ben?
2: It'll be an enormous cost. So I do think that that's a possible ending. But we just don't know how rational Putin is right now. That's the scary part of the scenario, is you rationally, you have to say, okay, he's not going to win here. And even if he wins, it's going to be a disaster for him economically. And it's going to be a continuing battle forever. I mean, they're not going to, you know, roll over. It's going to be worse than Afghanistan. But is he rational? Is he thinking about it that way, about cost and benefit? Or is he really just following this vision and going to attempt to follow it all the way? Hopefully he's rational, and some sort of deal like that is made.
1: I wonder what his generals are doing when they're in meetings with him. Are they rolling their eyes or
2: they're
1: what?
2: Terrified. They're terrified that they're going to end up in Siberia or having their heads cut off. It's a dangerous thing to be one of his generals when things aren't going well. So I think that they are in terror for their own lives right now. But you know, they don't want to continue this. They know that it's turning into a massive failure. There's got to be an off ramp. It's got to be offered to him, and hopefully he'll take it.
1: What's your next project, Ben? I know you're working on something. You always are.
2: Yeah, so I'm working on the sequel to The Midnight Ride, and that book will be out in about a year. And we're working on the movies to The Antisocial Network, which is my GameStop story, and to my book Woolly, about the woolly mammoth coming back. And I'm working on the movie for Bitcoin Billionaires. So it's going to be a fun summer of movie projects. And I hope everyone picks up The Midnight Ride so I can keep writing these forever.
1: All right, my friend, stay healthy, okay?
2: Thank you. I love doing it, man. You're the best interviewer, and I just truly enjoy my time with you.
1: Great time. The name of the book, The Midnight Ride, Ben's website, all linked up for you at coasttocoastam.com. 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What a great story. 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
3: I'm Kathleen Maloney. The northeast shoreline is getting pummeled by a nasty nor'easter that won't quit.
4: Winds reached as high as 74 miles an hour in Surf City, and some coastal towns saw up to 3 inches of rain, with more on the way.
3: New Jersey Governor Mikey Sherrill says the storm is causing beach erosion and severe flooding. British police arrest 5 men near an air base used by U.S. forces. President Trump says they're suspected of preparing to commit a terrorist act.
5: Working with Britain, it was an amazing job. We had them under investigation. They were looking to do big damage to our fort. We had them under view for a long time, and we got them.
3: The arrests made in the early morning hours in the town of Welford, west of London. 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
6: I'm Kelly Bennett for Supertalk Mississippi News. Plans to build a new visitor center and make structural improvements at the Vicksburg National Military Park are moving forward. The Senate unanimously approved the Vicksburg National Military Park Boundary Modification Act, and now it heads to the desk of President Trump. Senator Cindy Hyde-Smith calls this a monumental step that'll give the state the ability to tell the complete story of the Siege of Vicksburg for generations to come. Senator Roger Wicker says the legislation supports efforts to keep the story of Vicksburg alive and accessible for students, families, and visitors. The Siege of Vicksburg was a decisive Union victory that gave the North control of the Mississippi River and split the Confederacy in two during the American Civil War.
7: No other news team covers the Magnolia State like Super Talk Mississippi News. 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
6: Historically, the party that controls the White House loses congressional seats in the midterms, but political analyst Mandy Gunas-Sekera believes there are a lot of policies Republicans can lean in on.
9: One of the best outcomes in this administration is domestic security, the border, immigration. Not too long ago, illegal aliens were causing massive crime all throughout this country, to the point where college girls couldn't go out for a run without worrying if they were literally going to be hunted down and murdered by someone who shouldn't be in this country anyway. President Trump has shut that down in a significant way.
6: Voter turnout will be key. Fewer Americans vote in midterm elections than in presidential elections. About 60% of eligible voters will cast ballots in presidential election years, compared to about 40% for midterms.
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0: 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We're here for you.
1: And it's what it is based on money and greed, and people have a sense of self-entitlement. And that was ended up being my problem with one of my siblings, a sense of self-entitlement. And they forget to see their siblings or family members as human beings, and they're only interested about themselves.
2: We're going to take calls next hour with David, and if you've gone through this kind of a situation, folks, definitely share your story with us. David, Executive Help, tell me who you wrote it for.
1: Well, it's twofold. It's for someone who's been asked to be an executor, and that's a problem that people take on the job, and they absolutely, because none of us are prone to understand what the job entails. But you're looking to spend anywhere about 100 hours, anywhere from 18 to 24 months, and since the pandemic, it might take even longer, to settle someone's estate. Now, you don't have to take on the job, and that's where a lot of people get caught up. You don't have to accept the job, but it's people take on the job because this is the one last favor that someone has entrusted with you, and you don't want to let them down. But in the whole realm scheme of things, you're now in a situation where you've got to settle the estate, you've got to pay the right amount of taxes, you've got to deal with beneficiaries that are going to be unreasonable, and you've got to do all this during your working hours, so you're going to have to take time off from work, and you've got to get this all done so that you don't put yourself in a liable situation where the beneficiaries will hold you responsible, or the tax department will hold you responsible.
2: I had go ahead, David.
1: And then the other part, the book is written also for individual who is setting up their estate, and they want to make sure that they put their executor in the right frame of mind, and they understand what their responsibilities are. They're going to make it easier for them to do the job. And it's not only about the money, and there's a lot of things that they have to do. They also have to be concerned about making sure that their executor is concerned about their digital assets, which are, anything that you've ever created, purchased, or done online. For example, if you've got Word documents, or you've got PDFs, or digital documents, you need to make sure that your executor knows where all those passwords are. And digital assets can be your email address, social media accounts, your banking online, anything that's in the cloud and storage. But you also want to prepare them with your digital assets. And you want to have that conversation and make sure that they're understand what your wishes are, and then you also want to have the conversations with the beneficiaries and your heirs, and you explain it to them. They may not like what you say, but that doesn't matter. It's your estate. So I've put in the book also how to prepare your

0: 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We're here for you.
1: If the estate was going to pass to him, the $250,000, did he make sure that his estate would, you know, that $250,000 or whatever he would amass during his lifetime, did he prepare his the next generation, his beneficiaries?
2: No, I don't think he did. He didn't think he was going to die, and I don't, because he didn't have the money directly in his hands.
1: Right.
2: I believe he didn't think it was his to even put in it into his will, and I'm not sure he even had one.
1: And that's the problem. We need to make sure the bottom line is that you've got a will, you've got healthcare directives, so if something was to happen. Intensive care is no place to find out that mom and dad doesn't have a will, and you can't have a meaningful conversation with anybody when they're on a respirator. So you need to make sure that you organize yourself, that you, again, leave a legacy, not a legacy and a mess.
2: And one of the biggest fights always occurs, David, when the, let's say the father gets a divorce from the mother years ago, gets remarried, and everybody can't stand the person he married.
1: Yeah. That's in the book. I call that the triangle of conflict. If you've got one of these elements and you're an executor and you have to, and one of these elements, the first element, if there's no will, the second element, if there's a second marriage, or the third element, the siblings or the family members don't get along. If you've got just one of those elements in an estate, you've got a whole lot of problems that you've got to deal with, and it's going to take even longer to settle that estate, because the siblings or the children from the first marriage or the second marriage, it depends on how you organized it so that there's not going to be any family fights. And again, that's where the having those conversations with the family is going to be beneficial, and you need to do that. But second marriages, that's a big red flag and a big problem for an estate.
2: How many family members don't sit down with their next of kin to talk about this?
1: A lot, because they either avoid it, they procrastinate.
2: Is it uncomfortable?
1: Yeah, people talking about death is uncomfortable, and that's the problem. We don't have those conversations. I get it. It's uncomfortable, and even in my case, as an advisor, I had my parents come in the office. We had the will done, but I couldn't be in the room while they were having the will drawn up. And I sat with clients over my 35 years, excuse me, and I just couldn't do it. But my sister was in there with them, because I couldn't stand talking about my parents' demise.
2: You mean emotionally, you mean?
1: Yes. I just couldn't do it.
2: I don't blame you.
1: And that was a mistake for me. And then what they didn't do, even once they had the will drawn up, is that they never sat down with the three of us and say, everything is going to be split three ways. I mean, I knew what was in the will, and one of the other siblings know, but there was a third sibling who didn't know. And that was on them, that they should have sat us down and said, everything's going to be split three ways. We don't have any problems, and this is why we did what we did. But families don't do that. Like I said, they'll say, you know, we get together at Christmas or the holidays, Thanksgiving, and we all get along. There's no problems, but you have no idea how they're gonna behave once you're gone. So you shouldn't fool yourself. You have absolutely no idea how your family is going to respond to their inheritance after it happens, and then it's going to be too late. So ideally, what you want to do, even though your family members like each other right now, but at a minimum, they accept each other. And agree to respect each other right now while you're alive, then you can prepare them for the future when you're no longer there and you're probably seen as the stabilizing presence in the family.
2: How far does the line go of who has the right to sue you or sue an estate?
1: Well, if the executor, and where the executor will fall down is that they get a little bit intimidated by the beneficiaries, and it doesn't take much for beneficiaries to want to take somebody, an executor, to court, either to have you removed or to contest the will.

0: So what I suggest is that the executor have keep open communication with the beneficiaries, you know, maybe a Zoom call every 2 weeks or email. Let them know what's going on. If you don't have any communication, that opens yourself up to they're saying, well, he's up to something or she's up to something. And, you know, what's going on? What's taking so long? Again, because it comes back to, I'm entitled to some money. Where is it? What's taking so long?
1: Right.
0: And beneficiaries have absolutely no idea what's entailed to settle an estate, the amount of work, like I said, the 100 hours, to get the stuff done.
1: Take us through the death of a loved one, David, if you would. And what are the steps? The person dies, and let's assume we don't have an executor. They don't know right. They don't know where the money is. What are the first things you do?
0: Well, if you don't have an executor and you don't have a will, then you're dying intestate. So now what you've done is you've now got the courts involved. So now it's going to be, depending on the state that you're in, it'll be broken down in terms of how long, not even how long, but how the estate will be divided up. But again, we're getting involved with the courts, so that's going to take a lot longer. Again, without, you know, the basics of just having a will, you've just made it a lot more easier for your family.
1: And who has precedence over somebody's estate? I mean, does the child have more ground than the ex-wife, or are they equals?
0: It depends on the state, the state that you're in, and it probably will be broken down by the wife, and then a percentage would be broken to the children, and if it's not the children, then the children's children or a grandparent. So there's a percentage that'll be broken down to. But again, you've got the courts involved, and we all know that they don't move very quickly. So why would you want to put your family in that situation by not having a will?
1: I know in my particular case, when my father passed away, which we did really not expect, he was 88. Everything went to my mother, as it should. Right. And I have instructed my mother, who's going to be 93 in May. I hope she lives to 200. I mean, and she acts young enough. But I told her, I says, Mom, I want everything that you were going to give me to go to my three kids. I want it divided up that way. I don't want to see a dime. And I mean, that's the way I wanted it. And I think that's what she's taking care of. And my sister's her executor.
0: Okay, so then once it's done, then your mom should sit down with you and your sister and say, okay, this is what I've done. And George, I hear what you said, and I'm leaving it to the three kids, and they understand that it's going to be left to them. And then maybe it's up to you to have a conversation with them before it happens with, you know, your mom leaves us, is that, you know, you will be coming into, your grandmother's going to be leaving you part of her estate, and you need to prepare them for whatever the value of the amount going to be coming to them, so they don't just burn the money just like that.
1: I think one of the issues too, David, and you've talked about this, is people are uncomfortable talking about death to somebody else.
0: Yeah.
1: And they don't want to come across as being greedy or anything like that. You know, like, you know, let's talk about your assets. You know, you're in your 90s. It's time to talk about. Nobody wants to do that.
0: Exactly. It's a fine line. But you, like I said, intensive care is no place to find out that mom and dad hasn't done anything or they don't have a will. But you need to have this conversation. But it can't be, you know, a conversation that you're going to have at the Thanksgiving Day table and say, hey, I'm not leaving anything to you, you know, you kids. I'm going to give it to charity. Can you pass the gravy? That's not the best time to do
1: it.
0: What you might do is, you might want to do is sit down and say, you know what, we're getting together over the holidays, maybe 2 days after Thanksgiving or Christmas. Just want to, you know, bring up some things that's happened. I've made some changes to my will, or I've done some things with my will. And these are my wishes. This is what I want to happen. This is where you're going to find the file. This is where you're going, because when someone passes away and you need to find the will in the file, excuse me, I'm sorry, that people can't find things when they're traumatized.
1: All right, stay with us, David. We're at a break here. We're

0: We're going to come back and talk more. We'll take calls with you next hour.
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1: Gina Salvati's in for Tom Danheiser, and I just asked her if she knew who sang that song. She did not know, so she doesn't win the prize. And then I asked her what movie was that song sung in. She didn't know that either. 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
3: Hi, I'm Tom.
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0: and welcome back to Coast, George Norrie with you, David Eady with us. His website is his name, linked up at coasttocoastam.com for you. His latest book is called Executor Help. David, what happens when someone dies? Let's say they leave you $50,000, but they've got debts, they've got a house payment still. What happens to all that?
1: Well, it's going to depend on what the how the will is set up. And the executor has to organize the, before you get that $50,000, and it may not be $50,000 because you say there's debts and there's probably taxes to pay. So I always, and I talk about in the book, is that you've got three goals as an executor. You want to make sure that you pay the right amount of taxes. You make sure that you pay the beneficiaries, and you also make sure that you close the estate. You can make sure that the probate court has said that all estate taxes and all debts have been paid and everything's clear and free, because as an executor, you can be held personally liable. So before you pay out any money, you make sure that all the taxes and debts are paid, and then what's left over, then you give that on to the beneficiary. Because you, executor, as I said before, you're going to be held legally liable. Before we go on, just before the break, we were talking about what's the how do you have that conversation. And we talked about, you know, the family, you're talking to the family about, you know, what your wishes are going to be.
0: Right.
1: But if you see that mom or dad aren't doing well, or you want to make sure that if you're the executor or you want to know what they're doing, might want to bring up the point to say, you know what, again, or maybe it's over a holiday dinner or something. You know what, I just had updated my will and I've done some things. What have you done? You know, what where are you at that point in your life or something like that? Just gently bring in the conversation. It's not going to be a conversation that you're going to have once and then it's going to be over and done with. It could be something that you gradually move into, and then you at least know where you stand in terms of where your parents are and what needs to be done. Because if you see that their faculties are, you know, deteriorating. I had a friend of mine talking to me recently. You know, she glad she had that conversation because her mom had dementia. And she was able to get her to, you know, make sure that all these things are organized before the disease took over. So you want to make sure you bring in that conversation and don't make it sound as if, you know, you're prying, but you've got to work that fine line, but you still have to have that conversation. It's a difficult conversation. I get it. Nobody wants to have this conversation with their parents, but it has to be done.
0: What do you do with a house? Let's say it's not encumbered. No mortgage. How do you get it into your name?
1: It would depend on who, how it's named in the will. If it's a group of people as beneficiaries for the will, then

0: and you'll just make sure that either you're going to keep the home, or if it's valued a certain amount, that you pay off the beneficiaries and you keep the home. Properties, vacation properties, homes, those are probably one of the bigger contentious fights that people have, families have, when it comes to an estate. But again, all of that could be alleviated by having the conversations in advance.
1: Who picks the executor?
0: Well, the testator, the person who's drawing up the will, they're the one that picks the executor. Again, a conversation which you have to have with your family members. Explain why you picked a particular, say you have three kids. Maybe one is more, a little more administrative, is good at being organized. You might pick them, and you explain to the other three the reason why you pick them. Or you might say, you know what, all three of you are going to be co-executors, but you also have to remember and understand that nothing can get done unless there's three signatures on the estate for anything to be done, to sign out, disperse checks, pay the tax, all of those things. You're going to need three signatures. So I would suggest that you pick someone who is younger. So if it's a child, you pick someone who's close nearby and make things easier. But again, every estate is different, and for whatever reasons you're picking the executor, you need to make sure that you properly prepare them for the job ahead.
1: We've heard some horror stories that some executors have stolen or pilfered the money. Does that happen a lot?
0: Yes.
1: It does.
0: It can happen. And that's why there's got to be checks and balances that, you know, the beneficiaries, it's got to be a two-way street when it comes to the communication. The executor should let the beneficiaries know what, you know, the state of the estate, what is coming to them. And then, also have that communication, Zoom meeting, emails every 1 to 2 weeks, and keep them informed of what's going on. Because then the beneficiaries are also looking to see that, yes, okay, they're doing the right things and it's moving at the right pace. And it's also a way for the executor to be, you know, be checked on. I don't know why someone would want to try and steal from an estate, because they're personally liable for the administration of the estate. So then what you end up having is that you end up having the beneficiaries taking you to court, and you don't want that either.
1: Why do people sue over a will when it clearly is spelled out what's in the will?
0: Well, you're talking to someone who went through that. Again, it comes back to what I said earlier. It's the curse of inheritance. Someone feels that they're entitled. Just because something is fair doesn't mean, just because something's equal doesn't mean it's fair. And in the eyes of some individuals, they believe they're entitled to more than they should get. And they're willing to go to court. They're willing to disrupt things to make a point. And a lot of times it's based on, with family members, it's based on, you know, childhood disagreements. People don't get along, and now as adults, they still hold on to childhood resentments. You know, mom liked you better, I deserve more, or I did more for mom, and why are you getting as much as me? So all of that could be alleviated by the testator, person who writes the will, whose estate it is, sits down everybody and says, this is the way I want things to go. But a lot of times, because families keep this all secret, because it's sort of a taboo topic to talk about money, to talk about, death, in keeping it secret, we end up with these surprises at the end of the day.
1: I still don't understand, though, what they expect to win. I mean, if the will says David gets 75%, I get 25%, how can I sue to get 50 out of you?
0: George, don't try to figure it out. People, when I was doing the research for the book, I was talking to mediators, and one of the mediators was
1: telling me, there's no logic to it, is there?
0: There's no logic. A mediator was telling me that there's two brothers. It was a sizable estate, and it was supposed to be split. And one of the brothers, grown man, said to the mediator, I don't trust

0: him because he's a thief. And he says, what do you mean he's a thief? He says, well, I know when he was 11 years old, he stole a chocolate bar. He stole a chocolate bar, and I don't trust him. And if he was a thief back when he was 11 years old, he's now stealing from me right now and my parents. And everybody wants to have their day in court. And I'm no different because I ended up being in court. But my parents would have been, I know they were horrified to see their children in court fighting over an estate. But the reason why we ended up doing it is because it was supposed to be split three ways, and one individual couldn't accept that. So they had to make things difficult. So we had to go to court. But your day in court is not like being on Law and Order. It's not over in an hour. Your day in court can go on for months. It could go on for years.
1: Yep.
0: So you have to accept that. And then on top of that, you've got the legal fees on.
1: And who decides, a judge or a jury? Can you pick a jury trial for something like that?
0: In my case, it was a judge. And when you're in front of the judge, and that's the other reason you go to court, you said, of course, if I just get in front of the judge, of course he's going to see how unreasonable the other party is. You're going to, of course they're going to see it. But it doesn't work that way. The judge is going to, a lot of times I was sitting there, and I was like having an out-of-body experience. I'm sitting there, and the judge is asking questions, going down a different path, which has absolutely nothing to do with the case, but I don't know where they're going with that. And that's what you, when you go to court, you actually give up, you know, the control, and you've got, in our case, you know, you've got lawyers. These are strangers. These aren't people who are sitting at our holiday table deciding, you know, our family fate. The assets that my parents owned, we no longer own. And on top of that, since the court cases, we no longer get together over the holidays.
1: Dave,
0: and this is all because of an estate.
1: What is an irrevocable trust?
0: Irrevocable trust is that when it comes to trust, it's when the you've set it up, and every estate is different, but it's when you've set it up and that the there can't be any changes made to it. But when you're going to come and pull in an irrevocable trust into any estate, when you're planning it, I talk about in the book that you're going to need some professionals. So you're going to need an accountant. You're going to need a lawyer, especially a tax lawyer. And when you're doing that, building that will, they're going to give you the right, point you in the right direction of what makes sense based on your wishes for tax savings. If it makes sense to have an irrevocable trust, an educational trust, which makes sense in any situation to meet your particular wishes.
1: It's amazing work that this is happening. How do people get your book, Executor Help?
0: You can go to my website, davidedie.com, or you can go on Amazon. It's now just been released as on Audible. So it's an audiobook now. I spent time reading it. I'm really proud of it. And if you go to my website, there's a quiz to see what kind of family you have and what you need to do. I've got free resources. There's executor checklist, all the social media companies. They all have, when someone dies, they all have rules. They're not all the same. So there's a free resource to download what you need to do for the social media thing. So there's other resources that are free there right on the website.
1: The late Bernie Madoff, who of course had one of the biggest Ponzi schemes ever, got a lot of money from estates and trusts, didn't he?
0: Yes, he did. So whoever, again, estates and trusts, but it probably was for trust, and that's a different from an estate, but the trustee is different from an executor, and the trustee was making investment decisions to, you know, buy into his particular, well, we come to find out it's a Ponzi scheme, but they were on the hook to make these investment decisions. Unfortunately, they made bad decisions.
1: Yeah.
0: So the trust was, lost money there.
1: The scheme collapsed.
0: Sorry?
1: The scheme collapsed.
0: The scheme collapsed, and now the trustee who made those investment decisions, it depends on what the rules are written into it, but they could be liable or they may not, but the biggest hit is taken, hopefully, not all of the assets of the trust, because it would have been an investment to generate income for beneficiaries. It could be for education, could be for special needs. So hopefully all of the investment money didn't go into there because the beneficiaries have lost out of income.
1: Have you seen cases, David, where a very loving family has fallen apart over a squabble?
0: All the time.
1: Yeah.
0: It's not uncommon. And it comes back to the basis of what the family was built on. You know, if we get together, you know, at Christmas and vacations, and we all enjoy each other's company, like I said before, every family's got issues. But if there's no communication and there's no talk about what's going to happen to the next generation, and, you know, it's been the statistic that 70% of inheritance don't make it to the next generation, because it's either, you know, they've either squabbled it, burnt it, or they haven't prepared the next generation for the money to be passed down.
1: How many people feel like they're entitled, though, David? That they're entitled to the money?
0: A lot of people. It's they feel entitled because they see this is money owed to them, and they need to either fix their financial situation that they've been doing over their lifetime, and this is sort of seen as a lottery ticket, and this is their winning. And what's standing in the way of them getting that money is the executor. What's taking so long? What are you doing? Are you keeping some of the money?
1: Right.
0: What's taking so long?
1: Is the money even there?
0: Well, the money will be there if the executor is up front and says, this is what the estate is, what it's worth. This is what's supposed to come to you. But I've got these bills to pay. I've got these taxes to pay. And before I scratch it, to make sure the estate scratches you a check, we need to make sure that all of these obligations are taken care of first. And then you will be paid after that.
1: Where is the money generally, David, where the executor controls it? Where is it? In a bank?
0: You would set up an estate account, and then, depending on the what the assets were, you're going to want to liquidate it. So at any one time, in settling the estate, you're probably going to have to deal with maybe 17 different professionals. Your core team, as the executor, you're the quarterback, but on your team, you're going to need an accountant, you're going to need a lawyer, you're going to need an investment advisor.
1: That's not cheap. It's not cheap.
0: Their time. Their time is going to be paid from the estate. You got to be upfront with because you can't do all this stuff.
1: You can't. David, hold on. We're going to take a break. We're going to come back and take phone calls with you next on Coast to Coast AM.
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3: Fox News, I'm Deborah Valentine. Towson University under a shelter-in-place order after a shooting nearby that left one man injured. Baltimore County Police spokesperson Detective Trey Corbin tells reporters no suspects have been arrested yet, but others have been taken in.
4: Individuals have been detained at this time.
3: The victim has been brought to a hospital. Corbin adds the injured individual and the shooting are not related to the university. British police arresting five men near RAF Air Base in the UK used by U.S. forces. President Trump says the men are suspected of preparing a terrorist act.
5: Working with Britain, it was an amazing job. We had them under investigation. They were looking to do big damage to our fort. We had them under view for a long time and we got them.
3: The arrests were made in the early morning hours in the town of Welford, about 100 miles west of London. 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
6: You're listening to Super Talk News. I'm Caleb Saylor. The deadline for Mississippi voters to be eligible to cast a ballot in the upcoming midterm elections is rapidly approaching. Secretary of State Michael Watson reminded the public that the deadline to register is October 5th. Registration can be done in person at a voter's local circuit clerk's office or by mail. Absentee voting has also kicked off in Mississippi and will run until October 31st. The process for voting absentee looks a little different this year.
7: Really going to look like election day. You're going to walk in, you're going to request your ballot with your clerk there. You're going to vote that ballot, and then basically just like on election day, you'll have the opportunity to put your ballot into the scanner.
6: That was the Secretary of State giving voters a look at how things will go when they cast an absentee ballot this year. For more information, go to supertalk.fm.
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6: A new state law allows the death penalty to be given to those convicted of certain child sex crimes. State Representative Jansen Owen explains.
8: If an individual rapes a child 12 and under, we brought back the death penalties for those horrible criminals. I know that was a huge agenda item, state level agenda item for President Trump's administration. We talked about it at the White House when we visited last year. I was proud to see that pass.
6: He believes the new law will be effective in ensuring that child sex offenders face serious consequences for their actions.
8: I'm interested to see that incorporated, how prosecutors and investigators utilize that. I think that is a good tool for their belt moving forward, particularly in settlement negotiations, or sometimes maybe they just want to move forward with the penalty.
6: 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I'm Caleb Saylor.
9: Attention.

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0: Welcome back. We're back with David Eadie as we talk about his work, Executor Help, How to Settle an Estate, Pick an Executor, and Avoid Family Fights. What are the odds of these family fights, David? How high?
1: It can go either way. It depends on the family and how they've decided to, prepare their future generations and how well do they communicate. Every family, it has their issues. Everybody, I'm sure in your family, there's some people you don't get along with, but you tolerate them. But because that's the way they are. And it becomes amplified the problems when there's a death, there's an estate to handle. And people who you thought you knew, they change in right before your eyes, and you're probably not going to recognize who they are. So again, it's all about communication, and it starts when you decide, I'm going to make sure that I have my affairs in order. I'm going to make sure that I have an estate plan. I'm going to make sure that I have healthcare directives, and I'm going to make sure that I pick an executor, prepare them the best way I can, and for them to understand what the responsibility is, and don't have them surprised that they've been named an executor. And then I want to have that conversation with my family of what my wishes are, that hopefully that they, while you're alive, that you're going to make sure that you have them understand what your wishes are and that they can abide by them. Yes, they may not like it, but that's just too bad. It's your estate. You can do anything you want. And you go from there. But far too often, like I said before, 60% of Americans don't even have an estate or a will plan, and they end up with the family fights.
0: Generally, who's responsible for putting this together? The person with the assets before they die?
1: Yes. It's the person who's setting up the estate, who's known as the testator, and they're going to make sure that they organize themselves. Now, a lot of people say, well, I haven't got a lot of things. I don't have an estate. That's only for rich people. Well, if you've got a bank account, if you've got, you own a car, or you've got a little bit of money in the bank, you've got a few investments, or you own a home, you have an estate. And then you add on top of that, you've got digital assets. That's part of your estate as well. You've got email accounts. You've got social media accounts. You've got a banking online. You've got things stored in the cloud. So you have an estate, and you can't take it for granted. Now, it's, how are you going to create that will? There's a lot of online solutions. I'm not a big fan of them, but at least you're getting something done. But you'd also, spend a few, find an estate planning lawyer and get that taken care of. It's a couple hundred dollars as opposed to, leaving thousands of dollars that, unwanted taxes that have to

0: to be paid or the family falling apart. This is probably the biggest love letter or the biggest love thing that you could do for your family ever is to organize yourself and make sure that you create a legacy that is going to be passed on and the family stays together. Again, you don't want to leave your family disorganized and in chaos. They're going to be traumatized as it is because you're gone. Your stabilizing presence is gone. So you need to make sure that you organize and do the biggest love letter, which would be your will and getting your estate in order that you can keep your family together forever.
1: Why are so many people not prepared for this? Do they just not think they're going to die?
0: There's that, and they procrastinate. They can always wait. Oh, it's not at the top of my...
1: Right, I mean, I'm not going to die tomorrow, so
0: exactly.
1: We're going to wait.
0: But again, spoiler alert, everybody that's listening, you and I, George, it's going to happen.
1: It's going to happen, well. Sadly, one day. That's right.
0: Exactly. And I have a friend who, he found out he's got 18 to 24 months, and he calls it, and he's at peace with that. And he says that, you know what, everybody's got their own alarm clock, his life's alarm clock. And at least he knows when his is set. For a lot of people, you have your own life's alarm clock, but you don't know when it's going to go off. So why not be prepared? He talks about how he's at peace. You know, he's sold off his assets and he's got them organized. He's moved to Utah. He's golfing, but he knows it's going to change. He was joking with me the other day how he sold off his custom-made double-breasted suits. And all of those things, they don't matter anymore. What matters is that his family is going to, miss him, but he's also going to he's prepared them and for, what's coming. But he's also enjoying his life, and that's what matters right now.
1: Who would buy his double-breasted suits?
0: George, I don't know. Somebody would. I don't know. But but those are the things. Think about it. When there's an estate, there has to be an auction. There's a lot of things that have to be sold. So maybe, there's someone who could wear those custom-made suits. I don't know.
1: My producer Tom goes to funeral homes and buys the clothes from the victims.
0: Right.
1: I'm kidding.
0: Oh.
1: I know he's probably listening right now going, what are you talking about?
0: Everybody's got their own style. Okay, that's his style.
1: They do. Let's go to the phones. You ready?
0: I'm ready.
1: We're going to Joe in Winchester, New Hampshire. Hey, Joseph, go ahead.
2: Hello, George. Hello, David.
0: Hi.
2: I'll try to make this within a couple of minutes. I'm working on a book. I'm going to title it Sister from Hell, My Sister from Hell.
1: Oh, geez. Sorry to hear that.
2: 7 years ago, and this is probably a worse case than you, spending $50,000 in court and, extra time. I know it's pretty severe, but my case, I think, far exceeds that in terms of cost and the situation as far as diminishing my estate deliberately.
0: Right.
2: But 7 years ago, I'm on the internet looking up relatives' names just for the heck of it, and I came across my aunt on my father's side. She had just passed in February, and this was May of 2015. So I took my time. A few months later, I contacted Rhode Island. I'm in New Hampshire. She was in Rhode Island. My sister's in Virginia. And anyway, I've had a lot of trouble with my estranged sister. I was taking care of my elderly mother, who was in her mid-90s, and with no help from her. It's a long story. There's a lot of sidebars to it. But anyway, getting back to the estate, I contacted the lawyer. She had no will. She was never married, no children, and she had dementia her last few years. And her estate was nearly $3 million, as it turned out. So, but, she lived alone. She had her own nice house, and I don't know much about her. I hadn't seen her since my father's death about 18 years earlier, but she was a real loner, and she had dementia. So anyway, I contacted the attorneys handling the estate, and my inner self told me, do not tell him about my sister and brother because it's going to be a lot of trouble. It isn't that I wanted to disinherit them per se, but I didn't need trouble for me and my elderly mom. But at the last second, my cousins in Rhode Island, they were going to be the only heirs, the two cousins. They deliberately left my father off the family tree with this attorney. And had it not been by the grace of God looking at the computer that night, I never would have known about it. And neither would have my sister. So I reluctantly told him at the end of the half-hour conversation, he says, is there anything else I should know? They left you off the family tree. Is there anything you know that I should know? Wish he hadn't asked me that question. And I said, well, I have a sister and a brother. Gave him the information. Worst decision of my entire life. Well, anyway, he contacted them, and this was in August of 2015. My sister was very cooperative with him for a while, but then when it came time in 2016 when money was going to be dispersed, she hired a lawyer in Rhode Island to represent her interests.

0: 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If you've been injured, call Mama Justice today. We're here for you.
1: And had I not mentioned her name and my brother's name, I would have ended up with a little over $1 million. With all the delay, the attorney assigned $80,000 out of the estate to protect it, and there was another hundred and some thousand later because of the delay and all the extra attorneys. And she fought it. You know, she tried to keep delaying it. In the end, had I could have ended up with a little over $1 million. Now, by mentioning her and my brother, I still would have ended up with about $350,000. By the time she was done trying to destroy everything on me deliberately, and it's her own mother, because I'm taking care of her mother.
2: Well, wouldn't she have known about the estate before, regardless?
1: Yeah, she wouldn't have even known about it had I not mentioned her name.
2: Really?
1: And if I hadn't found this the obituary on the internet, I never would have found out about it because I was being disinherited by my two cousins.
2: Okay.
1: So anyway, in the end, when the dust settled, I ended up with $166,000. I could have had $1 million+. I should have had about $350,000 because my brother and sister, you know, would have been in the mix. But she was successful in devaluing it down about $165,000, $166,000 for her and me. She would have ended up with about $350,000 had she just sat back and been grateful. She never would have known about it. And this is my question to David, really. As bizarre as what I went through, and there's, by the way, there's two more estates, two cousins. They had no will. They were not married, no children, one in Massachusetts and one in Florida. These estates are probably $1.5 million each, and there's about nine people involved. Now, this isn't a case of my discovering it and including my sister. This is I found out through attorneys that were, you know, looking for family members. But these estates, I stand to get maybe $50,000-$70,000, roughly. But my sister and those estates are not cooperating. She's trying to delay those estates to devalue it, and she's devaluing her own money by doing that. I mean, the extreme hate, psychological problems. I mean, she has psychological problems, and
3: clearly
1: sidebars all over the place. But I guess my question is, and telling my story to your guest is, has he been aware of people that hate a sibling so much that they're willing to devalue their own share of the estate by hundreds of thousands of dollars just to diminish the one they hate?
2: Just to hurt the one they don't like. I guess that happens, doesn't it, David?
3: Absolutely. And whatever her issues are, that it's in her mind from when you were kids. There's something about you or something about the family that happened to her that's triggered her to want to just basically burn the place down, because it's costing her money. You know, if she just kept quiet and instead of feeling into it, it's not even she's feeling entitled, because if she felt entitled, she would end up with $350,000. But she for whatever reason, she wants to burn the place down and everybody around it. And the least amount that you get, she gets, she's okay with it. So clearly there's some issues there, and it's not uncommon that people want to be difficult. And there must be a reason why at the beginning you didn't want to call her and let her know what was going on, because you probably have issues with her, because you know who you're dealing with, correct?
2: I guess, yeah, he hung up now.
3: Oh, okay, so he clearly had, he's had problems with her as well. So, and it goes back to what I said before, is that the problems that you're going to have, and, you know, there's the, you know, the triangle of conflict, siblings that don't get along and family members. That held up the estate for 7 years, and people got less because someone, you know, wanted to sabotage everybody. They wanted to inflict pain. And for whatever reason, back in the history of the family, they want to inflict pain and on others. Now, so it's not uncommon. It's unfortunate because it sounds like the person died intestate, so it got the courts involved, and then it's broken down by percentages like we talked about before in terms of who was going to get what. You know, he thought he was doing the right thing by, you know, mentioning his sister and the brother, but she had issues, and she's ready to burn the place down. And again, we're, you know, he's talking about two other estates, you know, $1 million or $1.5 million. And what is

0: they have in common, another triangle of conflict issue, no will. And now they've got to go through all of this this red tape, and he's going to have to go through probably, a lot of issues with her and heartache because of her.
1: Are there estate lawyers who specialize in things like this?
0: Absolutely. I mean, you can, depending on where you are, do a Google search, talk to friends, and do a little bit of research. Don't spend a lot of time, but at least get it done. If it's a couple of hundred dollars, get it done. Because look, a couple of hundred dollars would have saved, the gentleman was just on there, a couple hundred dollars, he might have got something, or he might not have got nothing. But it would have made it a lot easier for the family. A couple of hundred dollars would have saved them $80,000 in lawyer's fees. A couple of hundred dollars would have saved a lot of heartache, and the family is probably more disorganized and more in chaos than ever before.
1: Let's go to Rockland County, New York. Richard's with us east of the Rockies. Hello, Richard. Go ahead.
2: Hi, George. I have a story that... I'll just read a headline for you. The mystery of the secret docket. And then there's another headline called How Hundreds of Cases Stay Hidden from the Public. I'm going to read another sentence here, very brief. Judges in X County on Long Island, I'm leaving that name out, have created a secret docket. What I found and testified, along with hundreds of other people in the state of New York, we discovered that the judges were lying on their financial forms and ethics forms and hiding people's estate money.
1: Wow.
2: Okay. This is gigantic. I'm living a Jason Bourne movie.
1: You are.
2: Yes, there's no doubt about it. I mean, one of my partners was murdered because of this. The back of his head was caved in. His body was dumped on the street between my uncle's home and his home. And another person was shot out for a walk. And he was a wildcrafter and was hunting for mushrooms. He spotted a mushroom, reached down to pick it up just as a shot went off. The shot hit him in the neck. He was bleeding like a pig. And he made it to the street. And a stranger picked him up and drove him to the hospital, and he lived. Okay?
1: Is he still alive?
2: Excuse me?
1: He's still alive, Rich?
2: That I don't know. I think so. But I was followed because I started to, in my uncle's will, he made his dead mother an executor to the will. How the heck do you do that?
1: She was already dead?
2: Yes.
1: Jeez.
2: He paid for her funeral. Okay? And the judge insisted that my uncle was wrong. So we had the judge checked out. Okay, and then we discovered that there's a huge amount of this going across the nation. So I had a friend, ONI, Office of Naval Intelligence, and Admiral.
1: Yeah. No, it wasn't.
2: And I went to him, and I had spotted what was going on, and I asked him, what's going on here? And he said, well, it's coming from the top of the food chain in Washington, D.C., and in Long Island, and they're stealing estate money and they're using it, but it's not Americans. There are three nations involved in this: an Asian nation, a Middle East religious nation, and a group out of Germany.
1: Well, how could a nation, David, steal estate money? Is that conceivable?
0: I don't know. I the only way they could steal it is if the money, all of this money is intestate and people left estates and they didn't have a will, so it's intestate, and the government now is in charge of the money, and, people aren't following up.
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0: And welcome back to Coast. We're back with our final segment with David Eady as we talk about his work, Executor Help. 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
0: David, if what I'm hearing from these calls is pretty accurate, this is a nightmare, doesn't it? Does it ever end with a happy ending?
1: Absolutely. There's plenty of people who can pass on their, you know, from generation to generation, and that starts because they've got an estate, and but that's because they've got a will and they got an estate plan. If you listen to the calls that we've had come in, what they all have in common, there was no will, and we have the courts involved. When you get the courts involved, that delays everything, and then other family members get involved because there's a percentage going to be left to them. So it all starts by having a will, having an estate plan, and making it a lot easier for your family. Why do you want to have the courts involved? And I think it's also important, especially if you have school-age children, you want to make sure that you have a will, because if you don't have a will and you haven't got that all organized, you've now made sure that the state is going to be involved with how your child is going to be educated, because they're going to be the ones that's going to make the decisions of where they live, how much money they're going to be entitled to. And that's all because you didn't take the time to have an estate plan, have a will.
0: How does Social Security work with the surviving spouse?
1: Every state is different, and there'll be a percentage. There'll be a widow. I'm not, because I'm in Canada, but I know in Canada there's a widow's pension, and I'm pretty sure it's the same thing in the United States. But where you would find that out is when you're selling the estate as the executor, when you're going to be closing down the Social Security account and sending back the cards and that sort of thing like that, you could ask those questions in terms of what the beneficiary, if it's a spouse, what they'll be entitled to.
0: All right, let's go back to the phones. First-time caller Chip is with us in Shelby, North Carolina. Hello, Chipper. Go ahead.
2: Hello, George. George, I've got kind of an unusual case. This is my girlfriend. It doesn't attain to me, and I could care less because I'm independent. But her brother died, and he's worth about $5 million.
0: Wow.
2: And they've sold the estate. They can't find what they got for the estate. He had all kinds of stocks and bonds and everything. She can't find out any information whatsoever. She's going to the courthouse, and what they have registered is nothing. I mean, it's just nothing.
0: Now, was he married, or did he have any?
2: Yes, he was married, but his wife is deceased, and Nancy's tried every way possible to find out what's going on and all this, and she can't get any answers at all.
0: What does she do, David?
1: It sounds like, did he have a will?
0: Did he have a will, Chip?
2: Yes.
0: He did.
1: Okay, so then who's the executor?
2: She is. Yes.
1: So if she's the executor, she should have a copy of the will, and if there are stocks and bonds, sorry?
2: She don't have a copy of the will. She's never even heard the will be read.
0: But she's the executor?
2: Yes.
0: That's weird.
1: She's the executor.
2: Well, she's the last living spouse, and all the money that was left in the estate was go to the, you know, the family, and she's the last living sister of the family.
1: Yeah, but that doesn't make her automatically the executor. For if it sounds like there's no will, so then it would take the probate court, the courts, to designate who would be the executor, who would be the administrator. If he had a will, then it would state that she's the executor and she has access to to sell the estate based on his wishes, based in the will. It doesn't go by, well, she's the last living relative or whatever the connection could be. If there's no will, then you have to go by what the courts designate who will be the administrator.
0: Will the courts generally give her the money if she's the only family member left?
1: They probably will. But then again, if there's it'd be broken down by percentages, like from our previous caller. There was him, and then there was the other, his sister and the brother. So again, they're dying intestate, so they're now have to be settled, and it'll be broken down by percentages.
0: What do you do, David, when you can't find anything because you have no idea where the guy banked or did anything like that?
1: That's a big problem.
0: It is.
1: You're going to have to, if you have access to the, what becomes now like a detective, if you're going to have to go into the home and see if you can find a bank statement, and then even then the bank may not talk to you because they're going to ask you for, the will, who are you?
0: Who are you?
1: Once the bank knows that the person's passed away, the accounts are going to be frozen.
0: So, and you might have to bring a death certificate, right?
1: Exactly. You might have to bring a death certificate. Now, if there's a will, all of those things will be easy to attain and, present to the bank. If there's no will, then you're going to have to petition the court and explain the situation, bring the death certificate, and get a judgment to make the individual, that the court would decide who would be the administrator. And then you would go from there.
0: Do you need the account number of the bank that he had?
1: That would help, but like I said, once you let the bank know that the person's passed away, the accounts are going to be frozen, so you're not going to have access. If there have to be bills to be paid, you're not going to be able to, maybe pay for the funeral, all of those things there. I had a friend where they didn't have enough to bury her brother, and the family had to come up with money to, I think it was $15,000. Had to come up with $15,000 to pay for his funeral because he didn't have a will. He didn't have any sort of insurance. He didn't have anything at all.
0: Unbelievable. Barry in Rock Hill, South Carolina. Hey, buddy, how are you?
3: Hey, what do you say, old buddy, old pal, old friend of mine?
0: Copyright.
3: I've got another horror story about wills and stuff.
0: Oh, boy.
3: Right down your alley. But hello out there to all you coast-to-coasters, and hello Mike and Wayne and Corny. I'd say hello to them. But listen, my granddaddy was 95 in the year 2000, and my mother had lived with him for a while, but she got pretty feeble, so I went and lived with him myself. His old body was worn slam out, but his brain was just as sharp as a tack. I loved talking to him. Well, he let us and about 20 other grandkids know that he was not going to leave any of his money to his kids. He was going to leave it split up between all the grandkids.
0: Hmm.
3: So sure enough, I lived with him for 9 months, and he died in my arms practically. And God bless him. I mean, he was just the most Superman to talk to. I would have loved it. He talked about 1900 and 1905. Anyway. Oh, boy, we thought it was going to be maybe $1 million split 20 ways or something, no big deal. Well, it was about $15 million.
0: Whoa.
3: So in sets the greed factor. And we fussed and fought, and I finally threw up my hands. I said, y'all just leave me out of any of it. I didn't need the money. I didn't care about the money. I loved him. I said, y'all just fight it out. And they're still fighting over it 20 years later.
0: And the money's still there?
3: I suppose some of it's been dispersed, but I'm not sure, George. I bowed out years ago and said, y'all just get lost.
0: You walked from $750,000.
3: Oh, I know that, but I have enough money. I still do to get by. I'm no problem. But
1: when he said that he wanted to leave it to the grandchildren, did he have that in the will, or he just said that verbally?
3: Well, he basically said it verbally because in his will, it just said what money he had was to be split evenly amongst all the grandkids.
1: Okay.
3: Well, nobody cared until it was worth $15 million, and then they all got greedy.
1: Okay, so then, they should abide by, he did everything right. If it's in the will, it says, I want to leave it to the grandkids. He had the conversation with the adult children. I'm leaving it to the grandkids. That should be it. But again, Georgia comes back to you and says, well, you know what? You had a will, and how could you end up in court? How could you be fighting? Here's another perfect example. People that feel entitled, I'm not interested in what your wishes are. I'm only interested in what I should be, what I'm entitled to. And you say, well, how do families break down? 20 years later, they're still fighting. And, your caller here, he stepped away from it because he doesn't need the hassle. But it happens all the time.
0: Would this guy's children have a claim to try to supersede the grandkids?
1: No. If it's written in the will that I'm leaving it to my grandchildren, then that should be it.
0: And what determines a will? Can a guy just write it out on a piece of paper and sign it by himself?
1: He can, but that's I wouldn't suggest that because someone might find it not like what they see and tear it up. The R&B singer Aretha Franklin, she had four written wills, handwritten wills, and
0: all different, right?
1: All different, and so you've got what can possibly go wrong? So you know what? Maybe one beneficiary likes will number three, but is not doesn't like what happens in number four. So don't do a handwritten will because it could be misinterpreted, it could be found, it could be altered. Again, for a couple of $100, organize it so that you have everything in place and have it done professionally. Again, if you want to do it online, again, I'm not a big fan of it, but, why not go in and spend a couple of $100 and make sure that you protect your family?
0: Well, that seems like the bottom line here. You got to protect yourself and your family.
1: Yeah. It come back down to it. Do you want to leave your family disorganized and in chaos, or do you want to leave a legacy, and not just a legacy, but you don't want to leave a mess? And it comes down to that. And far too often, it's happening every day. Families are falling apart, and money is destroying them because they're not having the conversation. You're not getting an estate plan set together. Not having a will. They're not having the conversations. And we've heard story after story. And there's probably even more people that would want to call in and tell their stories as well. And that's why I ended up writing the book, because I didn't want people to have to go through what I went through.
0: Let's go to Paul in Montreal. Welcome to the show. Go ahead, Paul.
4: Yes, sir. I heard that your guest, David Eady, is from Montreal.
0: Yes.
4: So I'm also in Montreal right now.
1: Great.
4: What happened is my mother's brother died. She's an heir. She's still alive. So am I. And he had no kids. He left my cousin as executor, okay?
1: Mm-hmm.
4: Now, there's an apartment building involved, and there's a bank account involved. There's money in the account, in the bank account. There's $150,000 in the bank account. And there's an apartment building which is owned by multiple, the brothers and sisters, the family, okay? The uncle that died was a part owner. Now, the issue is that my cousin, who's the executor, he got upset with me because I told him to do the job honestly, and I guess he took it the wrong way, and now he doesn't talk to me. It's been a year and a half since my uncle died, and he hasn't given out any of the money. I'm wondering, how long can he delay? Okay, there's an apartment building that needs to be sold, and the money needs to be given out, but there's also a bank account. How long can he hold on to a bank account that's there?
0: And not touch it. How long can you sit on it, David?
1: Well, that's the problem. First off, everybody's going to take it the wrong way. If you the way you said it, you're not doing it honestly. So he's going to get his nose out of joint. So what you need to do is open up the communication again. Say, maybe I was a little out of, I know it's a hard job that you're doing. But I just want to get, I want to move on with my life.
0: Yep.
1: Where are you at with the estate, and open it, try it that way and see if he'll let you know what's going on. But again, to settle the estate, it takes a long time. And what he should be doing, whether he gets along with you or doesn't, he should be keeping all of the beneficiaries apprised of what's going on. And if it's more than a year, then I think, you should try the the soft approach and say, I was out of line. Maybe I should, what's going on? Just want to, I know you got a lot of stuff to do, but what's going on? If he doesn't answer you back that way, then maybe just send a little lawyer's letter, nothing rude, but just something that's just give him a little nudge and say, I'd just like to know what's going on. Because you're entitled as a legal heir in the estate.
0: All right, my friend.
1: What's going on.
0: David, thank you for the information. It's great, valuable, and good luck with the book, okay?
1: Thank you very much, George. I appreciate the time and all the callers. Thank you very much.
0: It's a subject that a lot of people feel a little skittish about, but very necessary, so thank you. For Dan Galante, Gina Salvati, Tom Danheiser, Lisa Lyon, Lex Lonehood, Sean LaDesur, Ryan Stacey, Stephanie Smith, Chris Burrows, Tim Banal, George Knapp, and Ian Punnett, I'm George Norrie, somewhere out there on Coast to Coast AM. We'll see you on our next edition. Until then, be safe, everyone.

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3: News. I'm Deborah Valentine. President Trump says no to the latest ceasefire proposal from Iran.
4: Iran has proposed reopening the Strait of Hormuz in 7 days if the U.S. agrees to end its military blockade, releases frozen Iranian assets, and waives Iranian oil sanctions.
3: Fox's Jeff Paul reporting the president feels the U.S. currently has an economic advantage over Iran. It's unclear when mediators might meet again. The eastern seaboard is still in the throes of a vicious nor'easter that's causing damage and disruptions.
5: Dozens of people have evacuated from their homes due to flooding, and dozens more were rescued from cars and flooded roadways.
3: New Jersey Governor Mikey Sherrill, a fallen tree caused one death in New York City. A 56-year-old man died in Brooklyn, New York, when that tree fell during the nor'easter. America's listening to Fox News.
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7: The U.S. military will continue its presence in Greenland. President Trump signed an agreement with Greenland and Denmark to maintain a security-based relationship. The president gave the parameters in his address to the U.N. General Assembly, courtesy U.N. TV.
8: We will have the complete ability to do what is necessary to defend the American continent and also Europe and other places. No U.S. adversary will ever be permitted to establish a military presence.
7: The president detailed how that footprint will evolve.
8: Developing a large military presence in the appropriate locations. We'll be building two very major military bases.
7: Post-World War II, the U.S. Greenland presence dwindled from 17 bases there. Denmark's Prime Minister Mette Frederiksen called the deal one that can last forever. Gernal Scott, Fox News.
9: I'm Chad Pergram with the Speaker's Lobby. Are we playing with the old playbook or a new playbook in the midterm elections this fall? It's unclear, and it's hard to determine simply because we've seen so much new in politics lately. Norms are cast aside. You have a president impeached twice, yet returning to office a few years later. Then there was the Capitol riot arguing about the 2020 election. If this is the old playbook, Democrats likely light up the scoreboard this November. The party of the president typically loses about 25 seats in a president's first midterm. Midterm elections are often a referendum on the president. Gas and grocery prices are skyrocketing, and the Iran war lingers. But what if we're using a new playbook? President Trump, and sometimes Republicans aligned with him, have shown a remarkable resilience to defy political gravity and norms. Control of the House could come down to just a few seats. The sheer reduction by both parties of seats, which are in play, mitigates political waves. That's why you have to go by the playbook. Question is it the old playbook or the new? With the Speaker's Lobby, Chad Pergram, Fox News.
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16: Good evening, everyone. You're in the right place at the right time. This is Coast to Coast AM, blasting out of the Mojave Desert like a Scirocco, blazing across the land, slamming into your radio like a supercharged nanoparticle of unobtainium. Greetings from the boldest, bawdiest, most outrageous city in the world, the planetary capital of sun, fun, sin, sex, and secrets, my not-so-humble hometown, Las Vegas, Nevada. My name is George Knapp, your occasional host, designated driver of the airwaves, and moderator of tonight's upcoming cacophonous cavalcade of conversation. What's shaking out there? It's stormy here in the desert, a slightly stormy Sunday, likely a stormy Monday, too. Dark gray skies, cloud bursts of these thick raindrops. They don't last too long, but are very welcome here. You know, late September, most of October is always the best time of the year here in Las Vegas. So if you're thinking about a visit, now's the time to do it. The worst of the heat is behind us. A person can, you know, walk out to the mailbox without bursting into flames. Humans emerge from their burrows for the first time since late April. Nice. You know, we have two ultra-intriguing guests tonight, both of them talented writers and investigators. David Politis is well-known to our audience and is always one of the show's most requested guests. He created his own unique niche in the realm of the unusual, the missing 411 mysteries, unusual disappearances, and a very specific list of criteria which separate these vanishings from, say, garden-variety deaths, murders, accidents, animal attacks, things like that. His investigations, as many of you know, started in national parks that expanded to national forests and other public lands, then into urban areas. Thousands and thousands of cases later, he's still digging. And tonight, the unveiling of a new batch of baffling mysteries, all of them focused on the last frontier, Alaska. But with a twist, a major percentage of these incidents involving airplanes that just went poof, disappeared. The planes and their crews and passengers are never seen again. No wreckage, no bodies, no nothing ever found. Dave joins us moments from now. On the second half tonight, a longtime friend and colleague of mine who spent the bulk of his journalism career prowling dark alleys and dark stories here in Las Vegas. Joe Shaneman has worked for newspapers, magazines, radio, is a published author, and one of his books, Vegas Ragdoll, tells the unbelievable but all true tale of a father and son hitman team responsible for an unknown number of murders for hire. The clients include the mob, labor unions, casino owners, and sometimes I think they just did it for their own ends. And they tried to recruit a young woman into the family business, too. It's a heck of a tale.
17: one of many that Joe has covered in his years here, and I promise that will be a fun chat coming up 2 hours from now. Our webmaster, Alec Fernandez, and I

0: I have pulled together our usual assortment of items and oddities culled from news media around the world. We call it Naps News. You can find it on the Coast to Coast AM website. Among the stories there tonight, a recap of the pummeling that both sides of our country is getting this weekend from powerful storms. A nor'easter, that's what they call it, that's flooding and pounding the East Coast. Two hurricanes, I guess, are heading toward the West Coast. Nolo and Polo are the names. I think that's what I read. Hope all of our friends and listeners in Hawaii are battened down tonight because it looks like trouble is at their door. We have some of the most compelling photos and images of the storms and storm preparations from around the country on our website tonight. Also there, two UFO-related news stories. One is from the Liberation Times, and it's about recent reports that the president has authorized the shootdown of at least some unknown objects that might be seen over U.S. military bases. Is this true? Has that order been given? Kind of tough to get a straight answer about it. And there's a second piece from Politico, which, as I recall, is one of the White House banned media outfits, about the politics of UFO disclosure and why scientists are getting a little uneasy and impatient about it, whether something really is cooking in the kitchen on this. Another day, another AI-related scare, this time how AI agents ran amok in a simulated world. Might they do the same in a real physical world? We don't know yet. Also, for the first time in a century, a new species of cat has been found, this one in South America. My personal opinion is that the world is always better and needs more cats, so that was a very cool discovery, first species of feline in over 100 years to be found. Those stories and more in Naps News, and while you're there, check out how to become a Coast Insider. The cost is about 15 cents a day. If you subscribe for a year, gives you access to a huge archive of programs and interviews, including the Art Bell Vault. You can listen anytime you want, as often as you want. It's a good deal. So, too, is a subscription to Beyond Belief. That's George Norrie's television program in which he interviews fascinating guests on similar topics, similar to what he does so well here on the radio. And with that, let's assume the position. Bring in the dog and the cat, and what the heck, the other cat, too. Put on a pot of Joe, slide your bod into those autumn jammies, and your toes into your best bunny slippers. Plop yourself down in a comfy spot, turn down the lights, and turn up the radio, because we're about ready to rumble. In a moment, David Politis, Missing 411, Alaska. I'm George Knapp, and this is Coast to Coast AM.
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0: Welcome back. David Politis is the director of Can-Am Missing Project and has a background that includes 20 years of law enforcement and then positions in technology. He's well known nationally and internationally for his books, films, and countless interviews, including many here on Coast to Coast, about missing persons, strange disappearances, which meet a very specific list of criteria that he developed. And he's identified clusters of where these seemingly inexplicable things have happened. His latest work is Missing 411 Alaska. Dave, it's always great to have you on the show. Welcome back.
1: Hey, George. Thanks for having me. I appreciate it. And yeah, this book is quite different than others in the past. Alaska is a wild place.
0: Oh my gosh. I learned a lot about Alaska. Just you do some preliminary stuff with all the challenges, natural and otherwise. You know, you're a former lawman. I can't imagine how it would be for law enforcement to cover the state, let alone to, you know, to investigate the kind of things that you're looking into.
1: Well, giving some background, about 15 years ago when I first got into this, I was invited by NASSAR, National Association of Search and Rescue Professionals, to speak at their conference up in Lake Tahoe. About 2,000 people in the audience. I ran down the profile points that I'd established and spoke about some times where dogs were brought in, they couldn't find a scent, et cetera. I ran through several cases, spoke for about 90 minutes. At the end, I had some time, and I asked for some questions. And way in the back, two guys stand up, big guys. They said, hey, we're Alaska State Troopers, and we're happy that finally NASSAR has invited somebody to speak about an issue that we are faced with every month in Alaska. What Mr. Politis has said is fact, and your organization tends to avoid these topics, but I wish that we would have more discussions about this. So, Mr. Politis, thanks for being here. We appreciate it. That was the last time I was ever invited to NASSAR to talk, but that was the kind of feedback I got about Alaska.
0: You write flatteringly about that organization in this book, and I was wondering, gosh, maybe they're actually helping you.
1: You know, they haven't helped. I've requested several documents out of them. I've gotten nothing. But what is flattering and factual about them is I think they're probably the best search and rescue group ran by a state organization in the U.S. because they have the technology, they have the practice, and the number of cases that gets thrown at them every year is overwhelming. And considering that the topography, the weather, everything works against them there, I think they do a great job.
0: Yeah, I think Alaska would be a challenge, too, in, well, so many ways, you know, volcanoes and mountain ranges and vast forests and everything, and stretched resources pretty thin, I would imagine, for law enforcement, but just people go there to disappear. They drop off the map. It's why they go to Alaska. They'll pick some cabin in the middle of nowhere and no neighbors for 100 miles. I think it would be an extra challenge for people that vanish because so many of them go there specifically for that purpose.
1: I think a lot of people do go there to get away from people and have an outdoor experience away from society in general. And when you go on a trip, there's a series of things I always tell people to do. And first of all, you leave a map with somebody about where you're going, carry a personal locator beacon, preferably not travel alone. Because if you're off trail and you break your leg and you don't have a personal locator beacon or a sat phone, chances are you're going to die right there. And a lot of people say, oh, it won't happen to me, it won't happen to me. Well, I could probably say that about every one of the 1,500 people I've written about in my books. They never thought it would happen to them.
0: Yeah. What's special about this book is the focus on aviation, on planes that go disappearing. How did you decide to go after that angle?
1: Well, it was a roundabout way because I was looking at missing hikers, hunters, etc., and there are those. But then I started to look into how those people got to those locations. And pretty soon I figured out there's a lot of planes that go missing on very innocuous trips with pilots with tens of thousands of hours of experience. And then I got into the NTSB reports. And they said it was a mystery what happened to many, many, many, many of these planes. And with no answers, with no mayday call, no wreckage, no oil, no gas slick,

no witnesses to the incident. And the planes that were being flown were some military planes that were super well maintained, and private planes that were also well maintained. And the searches for these, I don't think a lot of people understand, but Eielson Air Force Base in Alaska has some of the most advanced electronics in the world to monitor the skies, because Soviets and everyone else is trying to bend our allowance.

0: Gateway Rescue Mission, meeting the physical and spiritual needs of the homeless right here in Jackson, Mississippi. 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
1: Seems like everybody's got a plane up there. You know, it's almost a version of the Jetsons flying car or something, because, you know, the distance is so vast that there are a heck of a lot of pilots and planes up there, and small ones could disappear somewhere. But the kinds of cases that you're looking at, they're following routes that should be traceable, that they're in areas that could be traceable by radar and other sensor systems. And for them to just disappear, as you document in this book, is really very strange. And it's very similar to your the disappearances of people that you documented in all your other books, too.
2: Well, these planes, the majority of them, George, have locator beacons in the planes themselves. And the wild thing is that the beacons are not activated for some reason, or they're not being picked up, which is completely contrary to the way they're supposed to work. When there's an impact, when the plane has an impact, these things go off automatically. Nobody has to turn them on. And in reality, the number of times that these beacons don't go on is completely baffling. And it's baffling to the investigators themselves. And you'd think, well, there's 5-6 people on the plane. The pilot has 23,000 hours of flight experience. They're flying a route where they filed a flight plan. So they should be able to figure out where they went. And 10, 15, 20, 30, 50 years later, huge planes are never found.
1: Yeah, I mean, and military planes, a lot of people on board that presumably there's got to be some kind of wreckage or, you know, some kind of a beacon of some sort. And that's what you develop, sort of a list of additional criteria for these missing plane cases that go along with your regular 411 criteria. I mean, there's no indication from pilots that they're in trouble, right? There's no mayday. They're not saying, oh, gosh, we got a UFO over us, or we're about to smash into a mountain. We're out of gas. Nothing like that.
2: There are a lot of crashes of planes in Alaska, and there are many, many times where the pilot says, hey, I'm having engine trouble, I'm looking for a place to land, or a witness sees a plane going down somewhere. I've excluded all of those cases. And what you come up with is there's probably another 600 cases that aren't in the books of planes that match this profile of no mayday call, no wreckage, no oil, no gas slick, no locator beacon transmission. Search produces no evidence of where they might be. And these searches, George, are not one day in, one day out, they're gone. There's searches that have been going on for 3-4 weeks on some of these cases, on some of the more notorious cases that we all know about. And then sometimes in amongst those cases, a plane also disappears and baffles the searchers, said, hey, we're flying over that area. We didn't see any plane.
1: So let's jump into a couple of these things. Let me say this before. Early in the book, you have a section about UFO cases that you got from New Fork. Many of these things I had not read before, but they're really great cases, fascinating UFO encounters. And you have a section about UFO encounters between pilots and unknown objects. Why'd you include that?
2: No, I want to make people aware of what's happened in the world. And there's a famous case out of Australia where a pilot was flying from the mainland out to an island delivering products. And then he's halfway over the water in the channel, and he asks air traffic control if there's another plane above him. No. Is there another plane below him? No. And he talks about this UFO that's harassing him, it seems. And he gets more and more nervous. And there's a transcribed conversation between him and air traffic control. And then all of a sudden, there's no more conversation. So they initiate a search. They know exactly where he's at. They search for a week. They put trawlers in the area. The plane's never found. There's never any wreckage. There's never anything to show that this young man was even over the area that he was in, other than radar had him at that specific region and then he disappeared. So I want people to understand that planes in relationship to UFOs have disappeared in the past, and there have

0: has been transcribed audio between a pilot who's concerned about this and then eventually disappears. I just want to lay out the background. And then in Alaska, there's been famous cases where a 747 Japan Airlines cargo flying from the Arctic region over Canada into Alaska, same thing, was harassed by a UFO the size of four...
1: aircraft carriers, right?
0: That's right. Something
1: like a, yeah. Shaped like a walnut. Giant walnut. Yeah.
0: He landed in Anchorage, was questioned by the FAA, who denied initially that they had anything around him. Later in the disclosure project, they admitted that they did have something around him. And the pilot, the captain, drew sketches of what he saw. Just like you said, it kind of looks like an acorn. But the size of it, and it harassing a 747 cargo, and I thought it was interesting that that cargo plane was carrying wine from Paris. But, yeah. But
1: and then two guys in suits come in and take the FAA records, right? The radar record recordings or something?
0: Correct. And so I went into the records of New Fork, and I started to look and see how many UFO sightings there had been in Alaska. And it's off the chart how many there have been. And they go from the bizarre to what you would commonly think of as everyday occurrence. But, I mean, there's people who saw giant UFOs on a roadway as they drove up outside of Glen Allen. There's other instances where people were stopped on the side of the road and 5-10 cars were all watching these things dance in the sky. There's another one where pilots at the Air Force Base were told to scramble because there was a UFO flying by at 1,100 knots, not identifying itself, didn't match any military plane from the Soviets or ours, and they scrambled it. These are real common in Alaska, and you don't hear much about it because there's a lot of secrecy about what flies in the skies in Alaska because of the Soviets. But in reality, there's a lot going on.
1: Yeah, it's amazing. I had never heard or read about these cases before, but you can know for sure. You got a sampling that go back to the late 40s. Pretty incredible, very large and fantastically nimble craft. They sure weren't, Chinese drones that were flying around in the 40s and 50s, were they?
0: Absolutely not. And in fact, I think some of the pilots that made comments in some of these reports were equally baffled and interested as to what was going on. And you could tell that they were nervous when they took off, but I wouldn't suspect anything else. But
1: well, coming up, we're going to get into some of the military cases in particular, some of these really big planes they're carrying a lot of people, soldiers and airmen and a lot of people who had families. Including a case where the names of those who were on the plane, more than a dozen people, I think, have never been released to this day, decades later. We're talking with David Politis about Missing 411 Alaska, the number 4 book in his State series. You have so much ground still to cover. I hope you all stick around here on Coast to Coast AM.

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1: I think former lawman Dave Politis can relate to this song that Bob Seger, Shake Down. I think that was the theme song or intro song to Beverly Hills Cop 2, but it stands on its own. That's a good tune. We're talking with Dave Politis about missing 411 Alaska, and this next segment, we're going to jump right into some of the most incredible cases. A missing B-29. It had a nickname of Klondike Cutie. A missing C-47 Skytrain. A plane that carried one of the most famous politicians in America that just vanished, and another plane that that vanished while that search was underway. We'll jump into those and more coming up in our next segment here on Coast to Coast AM.
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0: right, Dave, let's jump into it. A C-47 Skytrain. What can you tell us about that one?
1: Well, the Revet Ambler was the most sophisticated reconnaissance plane in the U.S. in 69. It was known for flying missions off the Kamchatka Peninsula. And Shemya Island is 1,200 miles southwest of Anchorage. It's one of the furthest west of the Aleutian, kind of where Deadliest Catch is filmed, out in that area. It's 2.73 miles long, 4.3 miles wide, and it has a U.S. radar and surveillance weather station there, along with a 10,000-foot-long runway. And Ericsson Air Station was opened on the island in World War II. Well, the Ambler, considered a RC-135E, was a big, big plane. Big four-engine jet. It was one of the biggest ones flown in the sky at the time. Plane had a crew of 19. Now, interestingly, I dug for a month, and I filed a Freedom of Information Act request. I never got the name of the crew. It's never been released. The call sign of the plane was called Irene 92. 30 minutes after it departed Shemya, the plane transmitted the message, Elmendorf Airways, Irene 92, experiencing vibration in flight, not certain of

0: an emergency. We have the aircraft under control, Irene 92. That was the last contact they had with the plane. There were reportedly unknown microphone clicks that continued for several minutes afterwards. They scrambled planes. They sent Navy crews, Coast Guard into that area. This went on for weeks because this was an important plane. The funny thing is that if you think about what was said about the vibration and the clicking, go back into the days of the X-Files. Many planes experience this around paranormal activity. And when the pilot said he's not declaring an emergency and he has it under control, but when a plane that big starts doing these kind of things, not normal. And you would think that something as large as this plane disappears, you're going to see something. And he was flying over land and following the Aleutians up. So if he went down, he would have went down near islands or on an island.
1: Nothing. Didn't find anything.
0: You know, the oddity to me is that they wouldn't identify anybody on the crew. And I don't understand that.
1: I mean, this many years later, why not? Let's say they're spooks. They're doing some kind of top secret work. Why couldn't their names be released now? I mean, not even to their family members? Somebody must have noticed that they're not around. I mean, the family must have eventually realized they're gone.
0: Well, that's what I searched for. I searched for any communication of family members speaking up in the press months or years later. I could find nothing. And even the pilot's name, which is almost always released, that was never let go. So I don't get it.
1: Let's say it's a Russian missile is fired, or a Russian plane shoots it down, or there was a bomb on board that brought it down suddenly. You'd still find some wreckage. There'd be debris somewhere, right?
0: Well, especially if a missile brought it down in flight, it'd be spread over a huge area. And again, it goes back to, even if that was the case, why wouldn't you release the name of the pilot?
1: Yeah. Let's go into the B-29. So it has a nickname of Klondike Cutie. When did that happen? B-29 is a really big plane. That's a really big deal. Have one of those go missing.
0: Yeah, it's huge. Occurred on February 24th, 1947. And this time they listed all of the crew, and there's a long list of people on this flight. They called it a B-29/40 Super Fortress. It was built by a Boeing plant in Wichita. It was first assigned to the 717th Strategic Recon Group. And then in February 45, the plane was flown to Spokane, where it received a complete overhaul. Then it was sent to Alaska for long-term cold weather testing. Then on the 24th of February, it took off from Elmendorf Airfield with 13 crew members. The military said it was on a routine training flight along the Alaskan coast. And this tells you how big this plane is. It could fly for 11 hours, and it had fuel for 11. And it disappeared north off of Kodiak Island. And it's important to understand that the B-29, before we move forward with the story, is the most advanced bomber in the world during World War II. It was the most expensive weapon developed in World War II. First combat aircraft designed with pressurized design. It had the largest engines of its time. And it was designed with the most advanced remote-controlled turret fire. It was responsible for devastating Japan. I could go on and on about how advanced this plane was. It could fly to 32,000 feet. It was known to carry nuclear weapons, but there was none on this flight. Empty, it weighed 74,500 pounds. Its range was 3,200 miles, and it carried emergency rations for 10 days. Now, this plane was piloted by super experienced people and had a backup crew on the plane. And it was assigned to the Alaska Legion to gather weather information and had new equipment on it. It was flying, it was called the Klondike Cutie, and because it flew south from Elmendorf and then straight to Bruin Pass, where it made its last transmission. They knew it was in this area because the pilot was very, very standard, updating every 10, 15 minutes, and all of a sudden there was nothing. There were several checkpoints it didn't make, and immediately Elmendorf sent a plane up to look, then sent 3, 4, 5, 6, 7 planes. There was a commanding general in Alaska at the time that was all over this because of its notoriety, because people knew who it was, because it disappeared over land. A general said he was positive they'd find it. And weirdly, as time went on, they found not just wreckage, they found nothing. And the general all of a sudden went radio silent. He didn't want to say anything anymore. But he said that they would find the crew alive because it was on an 800-mile training flight. Even if it had to go down, he felt that everyone would live. Just as time went on this flight, it just got stranger and stranger. And the weird thing is, George, this happened almost 73, 4, 5 years ago, and it disappeared over land, yet something this large. And it had like the old American Airlines flights, that silver exterior to it, that would have reflected sun and should have been easy to see. Yet nothing.
1: You write in this book, Missing 411 Alaska, that every available military aircraft in Alaska was assigned to search for this B-29. It lasted a month, and they didn't find anything. I mean, that's a lot of aircraft looking for it. And a B-29, they're hard to bring down, even with people on the ground shooting at it. It's a very hardy plane. You'd think they'd find something, but you did find out something decades later, I guess, that would reveal that it was not a routine mission. What was going on? What were they doing?
0: They weren't real clear, but they said that they were on some kind of mission that was classified. Originally, it was just going to be a weather-related incident. And they weren't totally transparent about it, but they did admit that it was on a classified mission, but that was it. And you'd think maybe they'd let loose with a little bit after 70 years, but nope, they never did.
1: You have another case of a Catalina flying boat, and this disappeared in 1947. These also are really hardy planes. This is the kind of plane you'd want to be on if you're flying over Alaska because they're going to land on water. And this thing vanishes. At the end of it, here's a key quote that I wanted to bring up in the show. The more I write about missing aircraft in Alaska, you write, the more I'm convinced something very unusual is happening. Too many times, whatever happens occurs so quickly that the pilots have no time to tell anyone that they're in trouble. And they're not saying Mayday. They're not saying, hey, something's coming to get us. They're not saying anything, are they?
0: Nothing. And that Catalina flying boat, that's unique because it can land anywhere, land, water. And they routinely do land on water because they pick up other aircraft. Sometimes they land next to Coast Guard cutters and they pick up people. And when that plane disappeared, they originally thought that they were going to find it parked in a cove somewhere. And that was one of the first cases that got me onto these planes that had the ability to land on water, whether they were designed specifically like that plane or whether it was a plane that had floats on it. That really had me paying attention. And when I say that there's no time for any messages, there's no time for any Mayday, there's no nothing, what could cause that? And unless it's catastrophic failure of the entire fuselage, but if the plane fell apart in the air, then pieces of it would float on the water because the plane was designed to float. But nothing is ever found. And it's not like we wait days to search for these things. That plane search started right away again when it didn't make it back. And there's a huge, huge search. And they find nothing. And when you think about 3, 4, 5 planes like that, okay, well, you can kind of buy into that. But I'm telling you, there's hundreds of these planes in Alaska where there's not an iota of information about what happened to them.
1: You write about a particular period in this section of the book about a missing C-54 Skymaster, but it's one of several. January 1950, the first 7 weeks of 1950, you say, not good for the U.S. Air Force. They lost six aircraft. I know it's Cold War, and maybe there were some shenanigans going on that they weren't telling the public about, but that's a lot of aircraft and a lot of aircraft members, crew members. Are they all in this category, all six of those, or you're just giving a general statement about how deadly it was to be up in the air at that time?
0: Well, as an example, there was that C-54 Skymaster January 26th, and then on July 21st, 51, a DC-4 Canadian Pacific airliner disappeared near Juneau. That was never found. That was a civilian airliner. And 6 days later, there's a Norseman airplane along the Malaspina Glacier near Yakutat that also disappeared. That was 6 days after the Canadian Pacific Airlines flight. And then on November 15, 52, a C-119 Fairchild called a flying boxcar disappeared near Kodiak. And it seems like, and I wrote about this in my Missing 411 Eastern book, at that time, around 1945 to 1953, there was a huge number of people who disappeared in Pennsylvania, a lot of them young people. And they were, I called it a cluster there. And I didn't say it in this book, but afterwards, after I wrote it, I started to think, you know what? That 1950 early cluster of missing planes in Alaska kind of matches the time frame of the missing people in Pennsylvania. And what was happening in the early 50s over mundane airspace of Juneau with an airliner? That doesn't make any sense at all.
1: Well, that same time period was a massive wave of UFO sightings all over the country. In fact, you're talking about the C-54 Skymaster, 1950. It's on its way to Great Falls Air Force Base in Montana, which itself has a rich UFO history dating back to that period. Films that were just recently released by the White House of UFO activity in the early 50s there. And, there's a heck of a lot of UFO activity all over the country. Are you saying flat out that you think at least some of these missing planes were scooped up by UFOs or taken somewhere else?
0: Well, you know, the other thing I talk about at the beginning of the book is a man named Bruce Gerner, who was flying off the coast of southern Florida, flown a route, probably did it 20 times in his plane. And as he was flying to West Palm Beach, he entered these clouds that were circling in a strange formation. And he ended up explaining that he was flying in this tube of clouds, and a route that should have taken him 90 minutes, he made it in a little over 25 minutes. And he said that was impossible. And people have said that he entered a portal and somehow came out the other end. And what if there's some type of cloud formations that form and you don't come out the other end, or something else happens to you that we don't understand? And if you think about the Bermuda Triangle, what Gerner experienced could have been experienced by dozens or hundreds of planes in that area. And who's to say that something similar to that or something with a UFO isn't happening in Alaska? Because the number of people and planes that have disappeared in that region make no sense at all.
1: I remember you talking to us about that case before on one of the previous shows when one of your books came out. I'm not sure which one it was, but yeah, that was a really strange one. What about ships? So Bermuda Triangle planes disappear, but ships disappear there as well. They presumably could meet the same fate. And did you find any, maybe this is a future book, but did you find any ships or boats like that in Alaska that did the same thing as the planes did?
0: There's one case where I wrote about in the book that there are hundreds and hundreds of boats and ships that have disappeared in Alaska without a trace. One in particular is a man who had worked his fishing trawler for 35 years. All of a sudden, they find the trawler off the coast of Alaska moving along at a very slow pace. So other fishermen went up to it, and they found all the nets in the water, everything as though he's fishing, not that he brought the nets in and he's trying to unload the fish. He's still fishing. And he's gone. And they search the waters. They search

0: for him. They searched the boat. Everything pointed to he should have been in his wheelhouse driving the boat, because nothing in the nets indicated that he was pulling them in or that there was a problem. And this man has been a 33-year fisherman, and bango, he's gone. And nobody could explain it. In fact, it baffled the Coast Guard. And in their reports, they said they didn't have an explanation for what happened to this man. And just like you said, it doesn't make any sense. But, you know, there's a lot of strange things that happen over the water. And in the book, I talk about an area off the southern coast of Alaska where there are two pyramids in the water at the base of and it's never talked about. I learned about it maybe 10 years ago at a conference I went to. And if you look at Google Earth, off the southern coast of Alaska, there are these things sitting there that are perfect pyramids in the water, on the ground.
1: Yeah. That kind of gave me chills reading that stuff. I'm amazed that I never heard of those before. Well, we still are leading up to what became the most famous by far airplane crash, or missing airplane, presumably crashed, in the history of Alaska, carrying a man who was in direct line of succession to become president in the case of an emergency, the highest ranking politician we know of that's ever died in an Alaska crash, presuming it's a crash. But he vanished along with a congressional candidate and other people on the plane, and it has never been solved to this day. Much more to come here with our guest, Dave Politis. Missing 411 Alaska is the book, the new book, and it's filled with really fascinating stuff. We'll be right back.

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7: Fox News. I'm Deborah Valentine. A nor'easter continues to weaken as it crawls up the East Coast into New England. Fox's Christina Coleman reports.
8: Some of the hardest hit places were in New Jersey and Massachusetts.

0: Massachusetts. Water levels in Atlantic City, New Jersey surged to their highest point since Superstorm Sandy on Saturday, prompting evacuations and rescues.
1: Tens of thousands remain without power. One man was killed by a felled tree in Brooklyn, New York. Towson University in Maryland is no longer under a shelter-in-place order. It was put in place after a nearby shooting injured one man. Baltimore County Police spokesperson Detective Trey Corbin says the injured person was taken to a hospital.
2: Notified that an individual and located this individual in the area of Campus Drive. It is an 18-year-old male who sustained a non-life-threatening gunshot wound.
1: Police say the injured person and the shooting are not related to the university. 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
9: I'm Chad Pergram with the Speaker's Lobby. Congress will not address AI until after the midterms, and perhaps well after that, if at all. The House of Representatives adjourned early last week until November. That means no action on AI anytime soon. Maybe next year. Independent Vermont Senator Bernie Sanders recently convened a bipartisan bicameral briefing with AI experts, among them Jeffrey Hinton. He is a Nobel laureate and is sometimes called the godfather of AI. Hinton characterized rogue actions by AI agents as a mini Chernobyl. That refers to the nuclear plant meltdown in the former Soviet Union in 1986. When pressed how long Congress has to act on AI, Hinton said months, maybe a year. The issue is that AI is learning and growing. Its knowledge compounds on itself. GOP Louisiana Senator John Kennedy tried to get the Senate to approve an emergency AI kill switch bill, but fellow Republican Rand Paul of Kentucky blocked Kennedy on the floor. Paul says a kill switch could impede AI innovation. With the Speaker's Lobby, Chad Pergram, Fox News.
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1: There's a little gallows humor there from our friends Lord Huron. Not Dead Yet is the name of that tune, and it's a good one. These guys will be out on tour again within a couple of months, I guess. David Politis is our guest, talking about his latest book, Missing 411 Alaska, chock full of fascinating cases, very mysterious, plane crashes, assumed crashes. I keep saying that, but planes that go missing, just vanish. No wreckage, no bodies, no evidence that they ever came back to Earth. They just are gone. What is the explanation? Well, Dave thinks there's a possible UFO connection, maybe portals we're talking about. We're going to get into, in this half hour, the most famous of all those missing plane cases involving a politician. The students of politics would remember the name, Hale Boggs. We're going to get into that in a second and then open up the phone lines with your questions, calls, and comments a little bit later. So stick around.
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0: Dave Politis, so we come to the case of Hale Boggs. Who was he, and why was he in a plane flying over Alaska?
1: So Boggs was the House Majority Leader in the U.S. House of Reps. He was a Democrat, enjoyed going on the road, supporting fellow campaign people. He was an influential figure in Washington, D.C. He was a majority whip from 62 to 71, and being the majority leader 71 to 72. He made several flights to Alaska over the years in support of different people in Alaska. Nick Begich was the person he was supporting on this trip. And he was raised in Minnesota, Croatian heritage. That is important to me. And talking about Begich, and when Boggs came up, it was a big deal in Alaska to get somebody of that notoriety to go all the way to Alaska to campaign for someone was almost unheard of. But they flew in there, and at Anchorage International, a man named Don Yons flew was the owner of a company called Pan Alaska Airways, and he had flown his Cessna 310C, a twin-engine Cessna, into Anchorage, had just finished a 100-hour inspection not long ago. Yons had 17 hours of flight time. I'll give you a comparison. The average captain for a major airline retires with 23,000 hours. That retires. Yons was 38 and he had 17,000 hours. Very experienced. There were four people that got on the plane at Anchorage: Russell Brown, Hale Boggs, Nick Begich, and another assistant. And they were going to fly the coast down to Juneau to make a campaign stop. Everybody knew the route they were taking. Yons filed a flight plan, said it should take about 3.5 hours. The Cessna was a very, very reliable aircraft. And when he didn't show up, stuff started to happen immediately. The U.S. Air Force, Army, Coast Guard, Civil Air Patrol, private helicopters, volunteer searchers immediately went into the skies looking. The official FAA crash report says that there were 1,033 sorties that were flown looking for this group. It included 3,600 flight hours. And the oddity of it was they were flying over mostly land, some water, but they weren't. Nobody saw anything. There was no mayday. There was a locator beacon on the plane that didn't go off. And it was a mystery. And the Federal Aviation Agency gave the route over the Chuga Mountains to the Prince William Sound to Glacier National Monument, then to Juneau, skirting the edge of the Elias Range. They said it was 550 miles. Now, in my book, I include a map of Alaska, a driving map, actually. And on that driving map, I include all of the planes and all of the people that have disappeared. And I do this because I'm a pretty visual guy. Maps help me understand where things are happening. And when I started with the Begich incident, I knew that would be an interesting one. But as I started to go through the news articles about it, something very odd happened. So Begich disappeared on October 16th, 1972. 6 days after Begich disappears, October 22nd, an aero commander with John Bratton, another super experienced pilot, 52, and his wife, Melba Bratton, from Southern California, left the same area, Anchorage, and they were flying to Yakutat. Well, they believe Boggs might have disappeared near Yakutat. Well, the Brattons are flying a twin-engine aero commander, and they disappear in the exact same area as Begich and Boggs. Now, the interesting thing about it is you won't find this story anywhere when they talk about Begich and Boggs, but right under the nose of the searchers, this plane goes missing. Nobody can believe it because they were all in that area searching, and there was probably 100 planes in this area when the Brattons disappeared. And just like all the others, no mayday, no nothing. And they started searching for this plane right away. They didn't find anything in that area. But that area around Yakutat, there's something strange going on in that region because there's a lot of planes missing, all under the same circumstances, all have twin engines at least. And what happened? Nobody ever knows. And John Bratton was a commercial pilot as well. Very, very experienced, was up in Alaska flying for an oil company. And now he was taking the plane back to Southern California. They searched for him the same 2 weeks, 3 weeks they searched for Boggs, and nothing was ever found.
0: I can see why the second one didn't get as much attention as the first. Why it would be sort of lost in the news coverage, because the search is still underway for the majority leader of the House, Hale Boggs, and what happened to him, right? But, wow, that's pretty significant.
1: I think it shows that there's something about that area. And when you read the NTSB report on Bratton's disappearance, it has the same sort of, we have no idea what happened to this plane. It doesn't make any sense. Now, Begich and Boggs, they threw everything in the world at that search because of the people on the plane. And to come back with absolutely nothing, even after all of these years, it's stunning.
0: As you write, the search and rescue response was the largest you've ever read about. The U.S. Air Force, the U.S. Army, Coast Guard, Civil Air Patrol, private helicopters, volunteer searchers blanketed the skies, covering 325,000 square miles. There were more than 1,033 sorties flown in that search, and they never found a trace. That's astonishing. You know, planes do disappear, and then they crash, and they're found 20 years later. They go into some ravine, or they're hidden under trees. So you've written about that in other areas, in like the Nevada Triangle, for example. But these things are never found, and they're searched over and over again from the sky, and I would assume from the ground as well.
1: Well, and then you go back to, this thing supposedly had a locator beacon. Why didn't it go off if the plane crashed?
0: Yeah, as you write, some people suggested maybe there was a bomb on board, but even if so, there'd be something that would be traceable.
1: Well, again, when a bomb takes out a plane at altitude, that scatters wreckage over a huge area. So the chances of finding something of that plane actually increases if it blows up 20,000 feet.
0: And in the end, I mean, is there an announcement, hey, we give up, we can't find it, or is it just time goes by and people forget about it?
1: Eventually, there is an announcement. And I can't minimize this, and I don't want to minimize it because it's really important. This area where these planes are disappearing have some of the most advanced radar electronics that tracks every plane in that area because of national security. So if they're able to track these planes, why aren't they able to find these planes? And Ellison Air Force Base has huge notoriety for tracking the Russian planes that come in. Well, if that's the case, where's the Aero Commander, and where's the Cessna 310C?
0: You know, as always, I had mentioned in the last segment about boats and ships that go disappearing in places like, you know, off the coast of Alaska, which are some pretty rough seas, and the Bermuda Triangle, of course. And, you know, a boat, a ship can sink, go to the bottom, and you never see any trace of it.

0: But planes flying over land, there should be wreckage. That's one of the criteria that you limit the number of cases that you cover in this book, right?
1: That's exactly the point of how I define the planes that I would write about, is that if the plane fit this criteria, just very similar to missing people, no mayday call, no wreckage, no oil slick, no gas slick, no witnesses, no evidence it was even in that area, then I'll write about it. If

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1: Alaska, I mean, it's enormous to begin with, but I don't even know. Juneau is which side of the state, and Anchorage, which one is further north, so... this map was which much appreciated. Comes with the book when people buy the book, and I'm looking for a spot to put it up because you not only identify where these cases happen and hunters and things of that sort, but where the clusters are, and that's what you conclude. There are six or seven, I think, clusters that you identify on this map.
2: Well, so everyone's heard about the Alaska Triangle. And when I was working on this book, I actually did research on trying to figure out where that name and where those locations came from. Turns out that it was a TV producer that wanted to make a TV series and came up with this Alaska Triangle. It was no data that formed the triangle. It was no Marine or U.S. military that developed it. It was just some TV producer. And when you actually put the triangle over my map, they miss the vast majority of the disappearances I write about. And on that south, very southern Alaska region near Ketchikan, Sitka, Juneau, the National Glacier National Park, all of that area is not covered by the triangle, yet there's four clusters of missing people that I write about. And then right about that area of Yakutat, as you walk up the coast, there's four planes missing in that area that have never been found. So I'm a little frustrated that somebody would make up something like this, and it's gotten so much cred out of that name, when in reality, I think it's completely off.
1: Wow. Yeah, that's the way it works. That's the way TV business works. I want to talk about a couple of regular missing person cases not involving planes, because you've got a chock full section about those kind of cases as well. One in particular involves a guy from Nevada. Anthony Granada. What can you tell us about that case?
2: So Anthony, outdoorsman, lived in Reno. Everybody thought the guy could take care of himself anywhere. And in August of 66, he drove from Reno to Seattle, where he caught a flight to Alaska. Long, long intended trip, planned for it for years. He went to the Wrangell Mountains hunting doll sheep and goats. Now, McCarthy is a real small community, approximately 225 miles east of Anchorage, 30 miles west of the Canadian border in the Kluane National Park. And that was the area that he'd be hunting in. He made the trip alone into the mountains, and then he returned to McCarthy with an amazing story to tell. He shot this trophy sheep and goat and returned with the heads. And he was so overloaded that he couldn't carry everything back, so he was going to have to go back and get the rest of the remains of the animals. But there were trophy-level kills. Now, the area there had the Kennecott Copper Mine, which was one of his last stops as a hiker or a hunter to get into the area. So that was his kind of like milepost that everyone knew where he was going into. And he had made friends with the mine's caretaker there. Well, on the return trip, he went back in. He knew exactly where the coordinates were for his kill. He told his family that he'd be back at a certain date. And he never came back on that second trip. And his family said that what was baffling is that he had made it out the first time fine. He knew the area like the back of his hand. He had all the correct compasses and things to find his way back. And right away, the Army dispatched two helicopters, Civil Air Patrol, U.S. Air Force, and Alaska National Guard all started looking for him. And they put a big effort into this because they believed he was a true outdoorsman who could take care of himself. At several points, there was fog that encompassed the area and slowed down Elmendorf on their efforts. In early September, his brother arrived into McCarthy, and then his son arrived. And the task was huge as all of them tried to figure out where the relative was. And

0: they found several things that Granada left, like at a campsite, like they stored certain supplies. They found those things. And they said they thought for sure they were going to find them. They also found a roll of film. And they had the film flown to Seattle and got it developed. And there were several photos in that roll of Anthony with his huge doll sheep that he had killed. They indicated the exact area near Green Butte and the Nazina Glacier. They left for the Butte. They left for that area. They found a matchbook with an advertisement from Ely, Nevada, where he went. Also found food wrappers and supplies indicating that he had been there. They were positive they were going to find him because they were right in that area. Now, this area is far above trees. It's a wooden, rocky, no woods, rocky area, barren. It's a place where sheep go, not people. Well, the Civil Air Patrol, the Air Force, Alaska National Guard all flew 48 sorties into the area. The family members returned from the mountains, and they were frustrated. They found nothing of evidentiary value other than what I explained. There was an article in 66 in the Nevada Star Journal that had this airline copters to join the hunt in the Renoit area. The Merritt Corporation from Fairbanks had assisted the family by supplying a private helicopter. A senator even assisted by getting more resources for the Granada family. A lot of times, George, when I talk about these things, these huge searches, they find nothing, even though they know they're right in the area and they can't find something as big as a body. Even though the helicopter is flying overhead, they still can't find anything. The articles say how frustrated the people were because it's a void, it was a mystery. Articles, time after time, say it's a mystery. And then, as an epilogue to the case, June 13, 1970, there's an article in the Fairbanks Daily where a prospector found what is believed to be the remains of the Reno hunter. Now, this doesn't make any sense because it had been completely searched up and down. The prospector was identified, found some camping gear and a diary belonging to Granada near a decomposed body. How the searchers missed him is the million-dollar question.
1: Well, that happens a lot in those missing 411 cases. You search it over and over and over, and suddenly the body is there. I mean, where no body is found, that is. We're talking with Dave Politis about missing 411 Alaska, jam-packed with absolutely mysterious disappearances. We're going to come back. We'll open up the phone lines in a bit, see what's on your mind. Stick around.

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1: That's the dynamic duo of Robert Plant and Alison Krauss. The song is Gone, Gone, Gone, and certainly fits the topic we're discussing with our guest Dave Politis here. Dave says that so many cases that fit his criteria have popped up in his research about Alaska, he could probably spend the rest of his career, maybe the rest of his life, just focusing on that state. This book, The Missing 411 Alaska, is jam-packed. And I know a lot of you have questions for Dave. We'll get to as many of them as we can in this segment, next segment here on Coast to Coast AM.
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0: Dave, one more quick case before we go to the phones, and they're full. People have questions for you. And it's about the unluckiest man in the Yukon. This is pretty sad.
1: That is very sad. His name was Con Van Alstyne. April 24th, 1921, near Eagle. He was a prospector who originally came from the Yukon. He was really well known. People liked him a lot. Well, he was one that sold the rights to one of the biggest gold mines ever known. It was called the number 16 El Dorado. He sold those rights for next to nothing, and then that mine turned over $2 million in gold. And he lived with it. He knew about it, and he actually was a pretty funny guy. People liked him a lot, and he continued to plod along. And long story short, he continued to prospect on his own. And one of those days, he just didn't show up. And people started looking for him. And in 1921, the only real law enforcement for that area was a U.S. Marshal. And the marshals sent a guy out to actually look for him. And they looked for him for 3 weeks. And they found some things, but not a lot. And it wasn't that he was poor. He had made a good living. But they found his tent where he'd been living. And they said that after he had left, the bears had kind of made a mess of it. But they didn't believe that he was there when the bears came in. They also found his rifle, a pocketbook, some personal belongings, all indicating that he had left with the intention of returning soon. They also found a calendar in his tent that marked the date of June 8, 1921. He kept a diary, and the work he had done and the ground he was slushing, etc.

0: The marshal later stated that Khan was last seen in the later part of April, where he'd come down to town to get some supplies. He was living about 25 miles out of town, a trip that people had made many, many, many times, and a trip he had made hundreds of times. Part of that investigation, it said that the marshal, he was bothered by it. The idea that someone came into camp to rob him was not realistic. He might have taken a short walk to a creek, but there was no evidence of animal predation in the area. Again, he had lost $2 million. He was really a good soul. The marshal was frustrated because he could never find anything saying what happened to him. And he said that he lived a lonely life, but usually they found the bodies of these people, or they found something else, and they found nothing. And in fact, the U.S. Marshals called Khan's disappearance a mystery. Means it must have been one of Alaska's most unusual disappearances for a U.S. Marshal to say that.
1: Yeah. Well, maybe if he went through a portal, things are better wherever he ended up. We'll take some calls. On the wild card line, Mark in Ohio. Hi, Mark. You're on with Dave Politis. What's on your mind?
2: George. Yeah, you know, pardon me, George. You know, David, the first time you were on George Van Noy, I was just riveted by this whole thing. I was offered a job by the FBI when I got out of the Navy. It makes me want to, it makes me think I should have went back. But you have to, speaking of the FBI, you have to wonder if they're running their own investigation that nobody would know about. But anyway, George, I speculate that there's an AI civilization. You know, the whole planet being what we call artificial intelligence, that may be 1,000 years ahead of us, maybe thousands of years, you know, that are very curious about us carbon-based units. You know, I'm using a phrase from Star Trek. They can't get enough of our curiosity. They can't help themselves. You know, it's at such a stage where they have to figure out what's going on. But then you can speculate too that they're in cahoots with something. Maybe there's several agendas going on. You know, they're all gathered around with their own agenda. But anyway, real quick, George. The fisheries biologist that comes on Animal Planet, Jeremy Wade is his name. He mentioned on this one trip he took to Alaska, well, he's been up there several times, he ran across a boat that had nobody on board. The boat was going around in circles. A radio was playing and an uneaten sandwich on board. And one fishing pole, just one fishing rod on board. And the bodies were never found. This was up in a lake. Yeah, a lake north of Juneau or Fairbanks, one of those two, Juneau maybe. And one other time on the western side of India, a man was fishing alongside. He ran this. This is another episode. A man was fishing alongside of a riverbank, and his brother was only about 100 yards away from him. And the next thing you know, this guy gets pulled into the river by Jeremy Wade said some kind of fish. It didn't make any sense anyway. There weren't any fish big enough in this river to have done what happened. But the man's body was never found.
1: Dave, does that ring a bell, those kind of cases, those kind of incidents with what you've looked into?
0: He's talking about, I think it was Lake Iliama, that the boat was going around with nobody in it, and Wade talked about it. But those kind of cases are pretty common, and I don't write much about them because people can put it in their mind and say, well, you know, this could happen or that could happen. If I can find a trail that all match, I'll put them together like a cluster, and that's sometimes harder to deny than just a one-off.
1: Right. Right. Appreciate the call, Mark. Tim in Alberta, Canada, has some information, I think, about Hale Boggs. Hi, Tim. Welcome to the show.
3: Hi, George, David. Yeah, Hale Boggs, the Cessna 310, November 1812 hotel. I read the NTSB report completely. You know, look at the weather stuff. You've probably done that yourself. But they absolutely disappeared. Like you said, John said 17,000 hours. He wrote articles. He wrote an icing article in one of the Air Progress or Flying magazines. He knew what he was doing. There was bad weather between Anchorage and Juneau around Yuktuk. You mentioned that. It was clear down at Sitka, 12 miles visibility. But I'll tell you something. About 2 years ago, Nick Begich Jr., the son, he was just on last week. But 2 years ago, he was on and telling the story. And I went to bed that night, and I wrote just a question on my wall on a piece of paper. The reason I did that was, well, if you go back 27 years, Major Ed Dames, myself, and Art Bell, the missing Learjet, and we call it the miracle of Coast to Coast. We were going to do a project on the missing Learjet that had gone missing on Christmas Eve, just the pilot and co-pilot, in 1996. And just after, anyways, that doesn't matter. It went missing, and so we set it up, the whole nine yards, and we're going to do this program. We're gonna find the jet. And Major Ed Dames said, no problem. And the shows went to 4 o'clock in the morning that time. I hung up the phone right at 4, said good night to America. And the phone rang at 11 o'clock that morning, and it was Art Bell waking me up. And he just said, hey, have you seen the news, Tim? Turn on the news. And I said, well, you woke me up. I was just on your program. And they had found the missing Learjet later that same morning. So anyways, get back to what about Hale Boggs. And
1: we're going to have to get to it here. Tim, you're going to have to get to your point because we're running out of time, right?
3: Yeah. What I did was I wrote, is aircraft in the water on the land? And that night I had a dream. I've never been to Alaska. I grew up on the West Coast. It put me on a beach. I saw something that I recognized. And from that, an investigation, a Google search, I found exactly where it was. And I'm sending this information to Coast, to Lex, because I've got some Google Earth stuff. And I need the Coast Atlas to help me because I'm at a dead end. What this dream is, it's leading somewhere to do with the missing aircraft.
1: Okay, well, if Lex gets it, I hope he'll share it with me, and I'll share it with Dave, and we'll let you know how that goes. Thanks for the call. Dave, let me ask you this, because I know some other people who are on the line want to ask about it as well, about remote viewers, using remote viewers to find missing people. Have you ever gone down that road?
0: You know, I have, and I talk about it at conferences. Some of the most famous ones, you know, the ones everyone knows, all those names, I've worked with all of them. And I'm embarrassed to say that those three, the top three in the world, have never found anyone that's missing that I've written about. And when they remote view it, they come up with guesses, and a blind man with no knowledge of the topic could do a better guess. They have no answer for why they're not even close. It's a complete mystery to me because everyone raves about how good these remote viewers are. They've never found anybody that I've written about.
1: I'm sure when there are strange disappearances, and there have been two of note in the last 6 months or so, I'm sure you get asked about them. Hey, where did these go? What do you think? Do they fit into missing 411? Nancy Guthrie's, what about her? And General McCaslin, who both just vanished into thin air. But it doesn't really fit the criteria of a 411 case, do they? Do either of them?
0: So McCaslin, I know a little bit about that. His wife said that the day before he disappeared, he got some real bad medical news. Well, if you think about that, and his wife didn't seem concerned at all about the mystery behind it, he takes his gun and he disappears. Well, if he got bad medical news, to me, he's going to go take his life. People said, oh, you know, he's a real top scientist. No, he wasn't a scientist. He was a program manager who had, you know, he had some interesting things he worked on, but he wasn't a scientist. And he gets classified as a scientist in a group of missing people. Nancy Guthrie's case is a whole different animal altogether. You know, I honestly think that that's an international case. And I think that some agencies know about it. And I think it comes back toward his daughter.
1: Well, I guess we'll maybe get an answer to one of those one of these days. I can imagine. I hope General McCaslin, you know, it's his own call. I would imagine he went somewhere near his home and a place that is out of the way. If he really did take his life, maybe they'll find some remains at some point. It sure is strange. We're trying to get one more call in. Mayat in New York on the wild card line. Hey, young lady, how you doing?
4: To you, gentlemen. First of all, try to briefly explain who Nick Begich is of the Hidden Monks. It was recently on Coast. He was on the History Channel, and his whole family tried to get answers from the military and the U.S. government, and he got the royal runaround. And lastly, I'd like to know your speculation or what you think. Do you have any reasonings as to what might have happened, and have you looked at some of the preserved wilderness national park areas like you've done in the rest of the country? And I'll listen to the air. Thank you, George. We love you very, very much.
1: Thank you, Matt. Well, he did tell you who Nick Begich was. He was running for Congress. That's what he was on a plane with Hale Boggs back when they both disappeared along with two other people. As for the national parks in Alaska, Dave, do you break down Alaska cases and the national park incidents?
0: There are two cases at Glacier Bay National Park. One involves an actual employee's wife. The superintendent's wife disappeared there. And another one, a backpacker disappeared at a campsite location. And I talk about those at length. In Alaska, there are a few cases of missing people in national parks. Not as many as you may think, but there are a few.
1: This lady, Mary Louise Drago, that's from 1958, she vanished. And she's the wife of the park service manager, the park ranger who's in charge of that place, which I think you wrote that you had never seen a case where that happened before.
0: That's correct. This is when Glacier Bay National Park was really, really at its infancy. She just went out for an afternoon walk, disappeared, no animal predation, nothing unusual. Everything was good with her and her family. She just liked to walk in nature, just like everyone does in that area. There was a huge, huge search. Again, no animal predation. She seemed to walk into oblivion. She knew the area like the back of her hand. They had lived there for a number of weeks. The idea that she was lost didn't make sense. The military sent planes. Park Service didn't have many people there at the time because it was in its infancy. But it was a real mystery what happened to her. And her family, shortly after that, had to move from there because it bothered them so much that they lost her. And he ended up moving and working at a national park in California. And he had worked at Kettle Falls National Recreation Area in Washington before as well. But that case, not a lot of publicity about it. But what I could find was super mysterious.
1: It's too bad it's that far distant in the past, because that might be a National Park Service employee who'd be willing to go public and talk to you about it if you were still around. Do you have any people like that who've come forward to help you? And have you made any progress in trying to get certain information out of the Park Service under this current administration?
0: The Park Service has been nothing but obstructionary in everything I try to do. They don't want to give up reports. They don't want to give up anything. The best news I had is I was on a cruise to Alaska that I'd sponsored. An attorney came on the cruise, and he is working against the Park Service on my behalf, trying to force disclosure on the reports.
1: Wow, that's awesome. You've made so many, public appearances and radio appearances, and the books are so popular. I would think that, you know, somewhere some national park veterans or former employees or people who are fed up would come forward and share information. And I'm not asking you to violate any confidences, but I have to believe that there are people like that who are giving you information. Whether or not you can confirm it or not, I don't know.
0: Well, there's one case going around right now on another website where some guy claims to be a national park ranger and makes a lot of claims.
1: Right.
0: Personally, I don't think he's a ranger, and I don't think he's retired. And according to the name he uses, I can't find any ranger that ever worked for him then. So I think someone's getting used.
1: I saw that. I sent a link to you, but you'd already seen it and done some work on it, and I kind of thought it sounded a little bit fishy. I'm sure people out there who are interested in the missing 411 arena have heard it and wondered if there was something legit to it. David, Missing 411 Alaska is a terrific piece of work. I'm sure, as I said, and as you hint in this book,

0: you could keep working in Alaska and never list all the cases that are probably out there, but it's a wonderful piece of work. I appreciate that. If you buy the book, you get this map that identifies the clusters and where all these things took place. And I'm so glad you came and joined and shared information about this project with us.
1: Hey, George, I want to say that you are doing some great work with Mr. Bigelow on his interviews, and the amount of disclosure that's coming forth is outstanding. So thanks for doing that.
0: Just trying to do what I can while I'm on this side of the topsoil. Always great talking to you, Dave. Look forward to our next conversation.
1: Right. Gotcha.
0: Coming up next, journalist Joe Shaneman talking about father and son hitman team and a lot of other Las Vegas-centric mysteries. We'll be right back.

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5: Fox News, I'm Deborah Valentine. A shelter-in-place order is lifted for Towson University in Maryland after a shooting nearby left one man hurt. Baltimore County Police spokesperson Detective Trey Corbin tells reporters no suspects have been arrested, but others have been taken into custody.
6: Individuals have been detained at this time.
5: The victim has been brought to a hospital. Corbin adds the injured individual and the shooting are not related to the university. British police arresting five men near RAF Fairbase in the UK used by U.S. forces. President Trump says the men are suspected of preparing a terrorist act.
7: Working with Britain, it was an amazing job. We had them under investigation. They were looking to do big damage to our fort. We had them under view for a long time and we got them.
5: The arrests were made in the early morning hours in the town of

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4: This is Fox on Health. Football season is well underway, which means players ranging from youth leagues all the way to the pros are suiting up to hit the field, while experts look for ways to improve safety and player performance. John Desjardins is a professor in the bioengineering department at Clemson University. He says football helmets evolve over time to help improve safety for players of all ages. Through a combination of lab experiments and computer modeling, he and his team are able to recreate scenarios on the football field. And part of their latest project focuses on the noise heard inside football helmets when players collide and what the level of acoustic damage could be on a per-play basis. Meantime, even with safety advancements, experts are reminding athletes that helmets are not concussion-proof, and it's up to the players to use them correctly, which can boost their chances of walking off the field. For more health news, go to foxnewshealth.com. I'm Lisa Brady with Fox on Health.
3: Donald Trump's America.
5: The name artificial intelligence falls short of what the technology is capable of, President Trump says.
6: Super intelligence, changing the name.
5: Addressing world leaders at the United Nations, President Trump said documents from his administration will now note the AI rebranding.
6: The use of the word artificial makes intelligence fake. It makes it sound fake, and it is not fake. It's actually amazing.
5: The president is pushing back against calls for AI regulations, and at the UN said the U.S. will reject a globalist scheme to control the technology.
6: We will only encourage superintelligence. We're going to encourage it, not rein it in. We're going to watch it closely through the Department of Justice.
5: A recent Fox News poll finds Americans view AI more negatively than positively. At the White House, Jared Halpern, Fox News.
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1: That is the Springsteen version of Viva Las Vegas, which, my personal bias aside, is probably the coolest city-themed song of them all. Could have gone with the Elvis original. Could have gone with ZZ Top's take on it. All three are top of the line. I'm sure there are other versions as well. You know, for a journalist, Las Vegas is like heaven on earth. There's no such thing as a slow news day here. There's so much money and power and corruption. So many big names, celebrities and stars and huge events and sports events. So much glamour and crime and con men and grifters, but also so many people who come here for a second chance or a fresh start. It's an international crossroads, so it is a great town for journalism and for journalists if you can take it. And one reporter who's managed to not only handle it, but to thrive here is my next guest. His name is Joe Shaneman, he's going to be here to talk about a number of stories he's covered over the years, but in particular, the case of a father and son hitman team, notorious killers for hire. They worked for the mob, they worked for unions, they worked for casino owners, and sometimes just killed for their own reasons. And we're going to meet Joe in just a moment here on Coast to Coast AM.
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0: Welcome back. Joe Shainman is a journalist, author, and radio host. He spent nearly three decades reporting on Las Vegas. His work includes writing for the New York Times, Las Vegas Sun, Las Vegas Weekly, and other publications. He's received national recognition for his writing. He's here to talk primarily, or at least first, about a book he wrote. It came out about 15 years ago called Vegas Ragdoll, about a father and son hitman team and a young woman who got drawn into their world and was being groomed to join the family business. It's a heck of a book, and it's one tiny glimpse into the seedy side of Las Vegas, the side that Joe has covered for a lot of years. Joe, welcome to Coast to Coast.
1: Yeah, it's great to be here, George. Nice to talk to you.
0: Well, you've interviewed me a few times on a radio show you used to host here in Las Vegas called State of Nevada, which covered everything from crime and politics and sports and big events. But now it's my turn. So I want to get sort of the Joe origin story. You came here in what year? And was it from Wisconsin?
1: Yeah, I came here from Madison, 1997. And where I was covering crime in the city of Madison, and I'll give you the very short version.
0: Sure.
1: I had read the book Homicide by David, I think it's David Simon, and he spent a year with the Baltimore Homicide Unit, and it was just fascinating to me. And in Madison, which is a wonderful place, it's so wonderful, there are very few murders. I wanted to see what it was like to be in a city where there were a lot of murders and try to do what he did in his book. And in 1996, Vegas had the second highest murder rate in the country. I applied for jobs. I was offered jobs to cover city, county, state politics, all kinds of stuff. I said, nope, I want to cover crime. He said, that's the lowest rung of the reporter ladder. I said, I don't care. That's what I wanted to do. And, and I got the job, and I moved here in April 1st, 1997. April Fool's Day was my first day on the job.
0: And is that Las Vegas Sun?
1: That was the Las Vegas Review-Journal, and I stayed there for 3 years before I moved on. And if you want, we can get into why, but that was another I loved the place. It was great, but a lot of stuff happened there.
0: And you jumped in feet first into the world of covering crime because there was plenty of it.
1: Yeah, I think it was maybe with my first or second month here, you know, I was just covering murders, and you hadn't really, in Madison, you never really got the chance to be up close the way you did in Las Vegas. I don't know if it's still that way, and it shook me. And then I got a call from my editor one day and said, Andrew Kinnanen, who was a suspect in the Versace killing, supposedly had come through Las Vegas, and one of my jobs was to track down the places he had been here, and one of them was a gay spa, and the editor asked me to go there and find out what I could, if Kinnanen had actually been there, and I'm writing a new book, and the story I've never really revealed in magazine or newspaper reporting, but, you know, they wanted me to wear a towel in order to go back in the back room to interview people. I said no. And who knows if he ever went there. The link was the owner of the boat where Kinnanen was found or something to that effect had also owned the spa, but that owner had nothing to do with what went on with Andrew Kinnanen.
0: How was life for you then? Was it chaotic? Were you overwhelmed? I mean, Madison is a much different place from Las Vegas, as you noted.
1: It was very difficult. You know, I called my ex-girlfriend, begged her to take me back. I called the mayor of Madison, asked her for a job, if I could come back. I mean, I just wasn't used to not seeing green, not seeing a lot of water. And I was covering the dark side. And I just didn't realize how that would color how I saw everything. I mean, I began to trust nobody, which was the advice I got before I came here, because everything I covered had to do with the bad side of humanity. And it took a long time I'm still a little bit that way, but it's disappearing after it takes a while to get that out of your system.
0: Yeah.
1: Yeah. It was tough.
0: I recall my first weekend working for KLAS, seeing the dead body of a murder victim thrown off a bridge, and that stays with you. It takes a long time to get used to seeing, well, bodies of anybody who's dead, but I mean, a murder victim, those images stay with you forever, and a lot of people, they don't last in that line of work.
1: Yeah, they don't last, and that's why I'm always fascinated. I never liked those shows, the reality shows of police arresting people. I just like them even more now. I don't know why people glom onto that side of life. Maybe it's escape, or maybe, you know, they've lived it. I don't know, but it really turned me off to anything like that. Every movie I go to now is probably some fantasy or just something not real, because I saw a lot of reality here.
0: Well, you wrote a book, Vegas Ragdoll, about two of the worst. And I'll give you a quote. This is from a veteran homicide detective, Dave Hatch, who I knew for a long time. He's gone now. I don't know if you knew Dave, but he described Tom and Granby Hanley as total cold-blooded killers for money. They were two of the most active contract killers in the Western U.S. They were up for hire as enforcers. I know he told me about seven different murders that he suspected them in, and probably thought there were maybe dozens more. How did you get on the trail of Tom and Granby, and can you give us sort of an overview of who they were?
1: Tom and Granby Hanley, I totally agree with Dave Hatch. The person I got my information from, obviously I'd never met Tom or Granby, and I'm glad I never did, but Wendy, who was Tom's very young bride, she described them kind of Tom the same way, sort of, she wouldn't shy away from calling him a sociopath. And I got into the story, I wrote a magazine story about Wendy, her name was Wendy Mazaros now, but Wendy Hanley then, and her marriage to Tom and the life of living with him and what it was like and the chaos and the terror, you know, having to write a suicide note for her husband that he would keep in his pocket just in case, as a sort of an insurance policy in case something ever went wrong and he didn't want, and maybe he'd have to get rid of her. I mean, just terrifying stuff. And it was a while after that a publisher of a book who wanted to do a book about her and Wendy called me and asked me to write a book basically about her life with Tom. And, you know, it was tough. She had a very difficult life.
0: I mean, let's get into that. How is it she ends up with somebody like Tom Hanley, who is maybe 40 plus years older than her? Yeah. She did have a very tough upbringing, right?
1: Yeah, very dysfunctional family, many, many children. Father was an alcoholic who was actually somebody that Walter Cronkite talked about on the evening news, because he had a trucking company where he was supposed to transfer the very valuable paintings of Vincent Price, the actor, from the Sahara back to Vincent Price's warehouse in Los Angeles. On the way there, he stopped at a bar in Alhambra, California, and he was there for 3 days straight. They found the truck parked outside of the bar. He was never charged. But that's just a taste of some of the life that she went through as a child. And she met Tom. You know, she would hang out downtown on Fremont. That was the main drag back then, probably the 1960s. And she noticed that when people were, she saw him, the respect that he got, which she had never felt. She's very beautiful, by the way. Reporters from that time, and you know I'm talking about your former boss,
0: sure,
1: Bob. To this day, he has told me, you know, just how striking she was. Like, you know, they would just sort of be wowed by her. This was later on during the court cases that he was covering regarding her husband. She was beautiful, but not respected. And when she talked to Tom Hanley for the first time and was with him, all of a sudden, people either feared her and respected her, or simply just respected her. And she really liked it. She liked the way people were treating her. And then it very quickly led into Tom proposing and them getting married.
0: Wendy had shared in an interview I saw on television, and I met her years ago, as you did. She did a recent TV show where she talked about being sort of trafficked. She was downtown. She was kind of on her own as a youngster, and then a casino figure who came to her rescue got her out of state, but put her into what amounted to a brothel.
1: Just an awful, awful situation. Again,

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1: A room in this crappy hotel and or motel, and farmers and day laborers would come in the evening to pay for sex, and that she was stuck there, and it's almost an unbelievable story. The things that Wendy went through shook her. I'd probably still shake her to this day, but I think she's gone a long ways to get out of that. But yeah, she was a sex worker. She escaped with a bag of Cheetos, and she had enough money to take a bus ride back to Las Vegas. One of her fellow sex workers there helped her escape because she would just cry every night, and she just, this was not something for her, but yeah, she was totally betrayed and by somebody she had thought in Las Vegas loved her.
2: I remember her saying that at Binion's, she is where she met Tom Hanley for the first time, and she walks up to him and said, "Are you Tom Hanley?" And he says, "Well, I'm what's left of him, little lady," or something like that.
1: Yeah, self-deprecating humor. I mean, he had a... it sounds like the way she talked to me about him, he had a really good way with people. But he was completely self-confident because people were terrified of him. He could say basically whatever he wanted. Even old man Binion, Jack Binion. Is that who his name was?
2: Well, Benny Binion and his son Jack.
1: Benny Binion.
2: Yeah, right.
1: Feared and respected him, but probably feared him more because of his reputation.
2: His reputation as a killer, as a hired hitman who'd kill people for money.
1: Yeah, he was, as you said at the start of this, I'm linked to about 7. People have always told me probably at least 20 murders. It's just impossible to prove them all. But he and Granby, the Starboard Tack, which is still a bar restaurant here. A place called the Alpine Village, which was a famous German-themed restaurant here. Just somebody really, nobody wanted to mess with him. Plus, he was a union chief, sheet metal union head, but more powerful than that sounds. He worked with Al Bramlett of the Culinary Union, and we can get more into that. But
2: sure,
1: yeah, Tom had him do a lot.
2: Tom Hanley did try, he was involved with unions. He tried to create and build the first union for casino workers, which kind of made him a threat to a lot of people. It failed, but he was directly involved with union movements and worked for unions, but he also worked for casino owners. And eventually it was learned he and his son Granby worked as a father-son hitman team, right?
1: Yeah, unbelievable. I mean, unbelievable as it sounds, and Granby, his son, highly intelligent, sort of had the looks of Warren Beatty, an incredible artist, but his dad, as he was trying to do with Wendy, had basically groomed him from childhood to be his, I don't want to use this cliche, but a partner in crime, had groomed him from an early age to do these things. He would, if there were union issues that were leading to protests, he would have Granby go with some other guys and bust heads just to increase the melee, increase the tension. It was just an incredible childhood. And, it's hard to feel sorry for him. He murdered, and he was probably a sociopathic. But part of that had a lot to do with Tom Hanley and how he raised him and trained him.
2: You mentioned about the two of them firebombing restaurants, Las Vegas restaurants. Those were non-union restaurants who refused to negotiate with the powerful culinary union, which was it's a very different union back in those days and the most powerful of the state. It still is, but it doesn't do this kind of stuff anymore. And so the local leader of the culinary union, a guy named Al Bramlett, had a relationship with Tom and hired he and Granby to start bombing restaurants that wouldn't go union, right?

0: Yeah, can you believe that? I mean, it just seems when I try to explain that to people today, it seems backwards somehow. You're bombing a restaurant because you want to bring them in. It sounds like the opposite thing you would do, but yes, they would put them in the basically the ventilation shafts on top of the building. And nobody was ever hurt in these bombings, but caused all kinds of damage. But yeah, that's what they were bombing people, businesses to try to bring. Make them associates of the culinary union.
1: Well,
0: Funny.
1: perhaps it's to send a message to other restaurants who didn't want to go union.
0: Probably that as well. It just seems to me just so counterintuitive. It was hard for me to wrap my head around it when I first heard about this, long before I wrote this story, because I'd read about it years before.
1: Course, we're talking about the mid-70s when those firebombings were happening, which is before even I was here. But you read about them. As soon as you hit town, you start hearing about how wild and woolly. It was like right out of the Wild West kind of a scene that it was on the Las Vegas Strip, as the union and the mob and casino owners all had their different kinds of spheres of influence. And Tom and Granby were for hire by all of those different interests, right?
0: Yeah, they're hired by all those different interests. I mean, you make that's a really good point. I think another very good point is how small Vegas was. And they were also, I don't want to say tied, but they were very close, I think, to the police department. Or the police department feared them enough that Tom could do things with impunity. For instance, once he was, Wendy was at a grocery store, she had told me. And somebody made a comment to her, a pretty innocent comment, and Tom brought out a gun, brandished a gun, and threatened the guy. It got to the sheriff's office, and the sheriff didn't do anything about it. I mean, if there was a charge, it just disappeared and went away. I mean, they were connected in this small town in ways that you only
1: Yes.
0: see in the movies, in large cities.
1: My guest is Joe Shaneman, who's a Las Vegas journalist. His book, Vegas Ragdoll, is the primary topic to discuss tonight, but we're going to cover other ground as well. Stick around as Wendy starts discovering who Tom and Granby really are.

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1: Harry Chapin, a song about fathers and sons. Not like father and son, like what we're talking about here. Tom and Gramby Hanley, suspected of 7 murders at least, and probably 3 times that number in total. In fact, I did a story last year about a body found in the desert from decades ago that was linked to Tom Hanley. They just got around to solving that one. And as you heard in the movie Casino, you know, there are a lot of holes out there in the desert, and they, a lot of them have been filled by people like Tom and Gramby. Imagine being a young woman like Wendy Hanley, now known as Wendy Mazeros, who moves in with these two and then starts learning the truth one little piece at a time. Joe Shaneman, my guest, is going to explain how that process went and how horrified she was after a time

0: and how she escaped right after this.
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2: 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I said, no, I'm taking care of it myself. She said, okay, and my problem on my skin went away.
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0: So, Joe, tell us about Wendy's transition. She goes from a troubled street kid and escapes and thinks she's safe with Tom Hanley, moves in with him. They go through a wedding ceremony that may or may not have been legit. Do you know about that?
1: I do. I do know a little bit about that. I'm not clear about why it wasn't or might not have been legit. All I remember Wendy telling me about this is he had them dress up in cowboy and cowgirl outfits, and it was in Montana or Wyoming or Colorado where the officiating was done. To get to the point about her, how she learned that she had stepped into something she never expected, one of the most telling stories to me was, and it's really kind of how I started the book, was when Tom and Granby were in the back of the house and they had a freezer in the back that was locked up. He couldn't open it. And the two would laugh about, quote unquote, old Joe resting inside. And Wendy didn't really know what it was. Years later, when the police and the FBI were after Tom and Granby for the murder of Al Bramlett, Wendy got to the house to pick up some clothes for Tom and saw that the freezer was open. There was nothing inside of it. It was totally cleaned out. So you can, use your imagination as to what that was. But that was one of the first steps. Another step was, as I mentioned in the first segment, he made her write a suicide note where she talked about, her father was an alcoholic. Her brother had been in trouble, with the police and had been in jail, and she couldn't take it anymore. And it was just Tom's insurance policy in case she ever talked to the police or did anything outside of his control. So little things like that started to build up. Then she would notice, she told me once that she'd see the fence, at the fence in their yard, FBI agents who looked like FBI agents jumping up, each of them jumping up, looking over the fence to try to see what was going on in the yard. And just so many interesting little tidbits. So there was one time when Granby, they were talking about the assassination of JFK, and Granby said, Dad was part of that hit. I have the book with me right now. I'm reading part of that. And Tom told him to shut up. And Granby, his son, said, why? You should be proud. He said, Tom pulled a gun from his waist. He said, I said, shut up. If you can't tell her, then why do you even let her sit here and listen? And then Tom took off running after Granby out the door. And Granby was a young guy and took off. But, I looked as much as I could into that. From the Warren Commission report, I put out a FOIA for any new information. And the FBI did come to Las Vegas, interview several people, but that might have had a lot to do with, the fact that Robert Mayhew lived here. He was a conduit between, mob associates and the federal government during the Bay of Pigs to, all kinds of things like that. So nobody really knows definitively if they were involved in that. But all those things started to weigh on Wendy's mind.
0: And there are guns everywhere, I recall her saying. There are just guns all over the house, stashed all over the place.
1: Yeah. Just leaning against the couch, to me, growing up in a small town where everybody hunted, that wasn't that unusual to me. But yeah, probably for her, it was a very unusual thing.
0: She would, I recall her saying in interviews that Tom used to walk around talking to ghosts, the ghosts of people he'd murdered.
1: Yeah. So interesting. He would talk to ghosts. He had this, like she said, when he would do this, he had this look in his eye that she said it was almost like there was nothing there. Just this cold bloodedness in it. And it just terrified her.
0: So in your research into police records and things, do you recall which murders they're definitely linked to? I recall one was an early labor union leader they killed. And then there was a case of, I think, a guy who was suspected of being involved in a plot to kidnap one of the Binions. And he was not only murdered, but tortured. I don't know if you can recall off the top of your head any of the other murders for hire that may have been committed by those two.
1: I don't know specific names. I mean, was Ralph Alsop?
0: Ralph Alsop. He was the labor guy. Yep.
1: The labor guy. there was a, you know, Tom was pretty impartial to who he might want to have killed. I think it would be a dangerous thing to have been his friend. Some of his friends, there was, Tom was a tinsmith. He had once made a tin box that he had put supposedly stolen jewelry into, and he wanted a friend to bury it under a concrete walkway at their home. And after the work was done, the concrete was poured, and it was all done, that man disappeared. There was a lot of specific ones. There were just so many, and it was almost hard for her to keep track of. But when she would tell me about these things, she would get weepy about the fact that these were their friends, and they weren't to be. Tom was never to be trifled with in any sort of way, or to be given any sense that you were going to do something to call the police or get him in trouble, because you would just disappear.
0: What did she tell you about how they tried to recruit her into the family business? What were the first signs of that, and how did they go about it? You recall?
1: First, just taking her out into the country to learn how to shoot all kinds of different guns, and then this happened several times, and then where to shoot a person, how many times to shoot a person, in the back of the head. It was two shots, and if it was a smaller caliber gun, it worked better because those bullets would not go all the way through. They didn't have as much power, but they would rattle inside the skull and cause more damage. These things weren't easy for Wendy to talk about. I completely understood that. Those are some of the things she had told me.
0: She writes a suicide note, her own death notice, in essence. Here's why I'm committing suicide. And then he folds it up and keeps it with him in case he needs it. And I think she suspects that he had done the same thing to a previous wife.
1: Yeah, and she had described it to me where he had done this to a previous wife. And then he made, he sort of made her commit suicide, gave her a pill. And then because she was an alcoholic, and then a swig of vodka, a pill, a swig of vodka, a pill, a swig of vodka until she was gone.
0: So along comes Al Bramlett, head of the most powerful union in Nevada at the time, Culinary Union. It's still the most powerful, but it's not mob tainted anymore. The mob had its fingers into that union. And Al Bramlett was allegedly involved in this plot to have the Hanleys blow up restaurants to intimidate other non-union restaurants to become culinary members and have their workers be culinary members. And so Tom and Granby blow up a couple of restaurants, and supposedly the story that everyone believed and what all the media reported for years is that Tom and Granby turned on Al Bramlett. They went and scooped him up, took him out in the desert and killed him, and left his arm sticking up out of the rocks. And then it set off this great big manhunt and investigation as the whole state, law enforcement, FBI, et cetera, were looking for Bramlett and his body, right?
1: Yeah, they picked him up at the airport, took him out into the desert, and as you said, gave him a glass of whiskey or a shot of whiskey or something, so it seemed like it was harmless, and then killed him. And as you said, buried him supposedly with his hand sticking out like he's waving bye-bye, sticking out of his grave. And then, which started this huge, like you said, a huge manhunt. Tom was hiding out in Phoenix. Wendy, terrified. He was, subtly implying that if she ever told anybody, her family would be in danger. Her brother or her mother, maybe her brother and her sisters. Yeah, but he was in Phoenix, and he would have her come back to Vegas to get clothes. One time, a silencer, which she had to hide, within herself, actually, as she was driving back to Phoenix, because she was so terrified of getting caught. just an unbelievable amount of stress. I can't imagine how anybody could have gone through anything like that. I mean, it's really an unbelievable story.
0: Did she at any point tell them, I'm not joining the family business, or she'd be too scared to take that step?
1: Way too scared. She went along with it because, I mean, she wasn't, Wendy's not stupid. She knew what would happen if she had said something like, you know, I'm not going through with it. That'd be enough of a threat to Tom to make him think that, well, if she's not going to do this, maybe this would be something she would actually go to the police about as well. So no, she would never do that.
0: So Tom and Granby murder Al Bramblett, bury the body, take off. But there was another person who was aware of it, who was along for the ride, who becomes a witness and tells the cops. So the search is on for these guys, right?
1: Yeah. Is that Peoples? I think it's Peoples. There's an interesting part. She told me where they are. Peoples has a sock full of jewelry, and he's driving, and Wendy's looking at it, and she said, oh my God, this watch looks familiar. She didn't know anything about Al Bramblett having, by this time, being murdered. Or she might have known he was murdered, but had no idea that her husband was part of it. And people said, don't you recognize it? You know whose watch that is. And of course, it was Al Bramblett's. But yeah, he was an important part of the police and the police case against Tom and Granby.
0: I think the story was that was told to law enforcement eventually is that Tom and Granby murdered Al Bramblett because he had owed them money for the firebombings. That's what the essential case was when they were caught and accused.
1: Yeah, I think that was one theory. There's another theory that the International you know, wanted more of the Culinary Union's pension fund, and they hired Tom to get Al Bramblett out of the way. But the story that Wendy had known or had heard was that Bramlett owed them $20,000 for doing some kind of jobs, hadn't paid them, and that was what was behind it.
0: I recall that Granby, I think Wendy said that Granby was a heroin addict. I mean, he looked like a movie star. As you said, he was a talented artist, but he was a heroin addict through all this, maybe just to dull the pain of what he was doing.
1: Yeah, a total heroin addict.

0: severe heroin addict. In fact, he would, he would party with heroin. And there was one time when he claimed in 1975, he and a friend said they were going to Michigan for something. When they got back, they had a brand new Cadillac. They went to the Horseshoe. They were partying. Wendy was with them. I don't know if they were doing heroin, but she said there was a lot of cocaine. And he inferred that they were somehow behind the Jimmy Hoffa disappearance. And that happened in 1975.
1: Well, it's around the same time period for sure. You can't really tell. I guess people in that line of work might brag that about other jobs they've done, or famous murders or disappearances or kidnappings that had happened. But he did come back with a new car. It's hard to explain how he got it. When they both get caught and return to Las Vegas and they get put on trial, Wendy still defends him. I've seen the video from the Bob Stodall's video files that we had at KLES back in those era. It's amazing that she still tried to defend him, even though they had done all this stuff and it threatened her life.
0: You think it's amazing? Because I think I would have done the same. They knew so many people. They could have had her easily eliminated. I mean, the terror would be something. I don't know how many people could deal with this. Yeah, she totally defended them, basically to the last. She was going to be prosecuted, or she was indicted as an accomplice. I think it was as accomplice, but those charges were eventually dropped. And, because they wanted her to testify, and she just would not do it. And I totally understand why. It was a house of terror that she lived in. Plus she had a daughter, a new baby daughter with Tom, and she feared for her life as well.
1: So Tom is convicted. He dies not long after he's convicted. Granby is convicted and goes to prison as well. There was a point where I think Granby was going to testify in front of the Senate, one of the Senate committees investigating organized crime. Do you know anything about that?
0: He wanted some special, he wanted more than what he was being given in prison. I think that was what was behind it. They didn't agree to it, and then he backed out. He said he wouldn't testify. And Tom, died on the operating table, and people I've talked to over the years since that book suspected that whoever was doing the work might have been involved there's so much speculation. This is so, they talk about the dark web these days. This is like such dark underworld stuff. To get the truth out of anybody, the real actual stories, is virtually impossible. You hear one version and then you hear another version. Very difficult. In fact, when I wrote that book, people openly said to me, how could you have written some of these things? Well, this is just one version. This is Wendy's version. This is her story about what she went through and what had happened. A lot of it is very difficult to verify because there is no paper trail. There's no evidence. It's just one person's word and what she saw. But yeah,
1: Grant said, go ahead. Sorry.
0: You, please.
1: She had said that mob guys would show up or be on the phone. People associated with Tony Spilotro, who was sort of the street rackets boss of Las Vegas back then, a much feared person as well. Anything to that?
0: Yeah, well, she told me the story of how Granby was part of Spilotro's hole in the wall gang. Where they would blow saw with sawzalls or something, blow holes in the walls of jewelry stores to steal a lot of this jewelry, some of it, which might have ended up in that tin box that Tom had fashioned and buried. And then one time Spilotro came over to his house. I'm looking at that part of the story right now and saw Wendy, young, beautiful Wendy with Tom, 40 years older, and said, Tom got a youngie. Tom Hanley went outside, grabbed Spilotro by the back of his neck and stuck a gun in his mouth and made him apologize to Wendy for saying that.
1: That'd be
0: so,
1: quite a scene. We're talking with Joe Shaneman about Vegas Ragdoll, this book about the Tom and Granby Hanley, the father and son hitman team. I'm going to tell you how that story sort of ends and what ended up with where Wendy is now. And also delve into the other topics that, Joe has dug into in his years in Las Vegas, including ones you might expect, UFOs and remote viewing. We'll be right back.

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4: Fox News. I'm Deborah Valentine. More rain is expected from the nor'easter that has pummeled the New England and Mid-Atlantic regions before the system weakens and moves towards Canada.
5: The area of low pressure finally unlocks itself and moves up towards Nantucket as it weakens along the way.
4: Fox Weather's Bob Van Dillon. New Jersey's coastline and Massachusetts have been hardest hit. Flooding, power outages and beach erosion remain. Retiring Democratic Congressman Jared Golden of Maine is endorsing Republican Congressman Mike Lawler of New York in the election for the city's 17th congressional seat. Lawler reacts to the endorsement.
6: This is good news for me in this district. I've routinely been rated the most bipartisan and effective members of Congress.
4: Lawler on Fox's One Nation with Brian Kilmeade. Lawler, the incumbent, is up against Democrat Kate Conley in November. 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
1: 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According to experts, you can start by changing the way you drive and making sure that your tires are properly inflated. 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And avoid rapid acceleration and braking, and drive slower or use cruise control and limiting the time your car idles. 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
1: Like my guest, Joe Shaneman, the Bodines came out of Wisconsin. That's a song called Good Things. They were a great band. I don't think they record together anymore, but have some cool albums out if you like that music. In this hour, we're going to get into some topics beyond the Hitman, father and son Hitman team, the Hanleys, other big stories that Joe has covered in his years here in Las Vegas, some celebrity names that you're going to know, other kinds of crimes. And of course, if you're going to be a reporter for a number of years here, you got to get interested in UFOs, right? And we're going to hear his stories about that in a moment here on Coast to Coast AM.
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0: Joe, to wrap up the Vegas Ragdoll story, Wendy Mazeros, Wendy Hanley, I mean, she's still alive and well and outspoken as ever and healthy and her raised a daughter. Gramby and Tom are long gone. And that era of Las Vegas is long gone as well. People use the cliche about Vegas was better when the mob ran it. And, it's not a true cliche. The mob never ran Las Vegas. They did control things on the Strip, which was the economic engine of Las Vegas. But I'm sure you hear it all the time as well, being a reporter here at how the town has changed. And you've been here long enough that you realize not all the changes are all that great, right?
1: Yeah, exactly. Corporatism, the non-private ownership of so many of the casinos, people rue the day when that began to change a lot with Howard Hughes when he had, what was it, six casinos at one time?
0: Yeah.
1: Yeah, the days of playing a slot machine and then, you know, somebody coming over and offering you a steak dinner, those are, as far as I know, long gone. The bean counters and the various corporate entities and that own the Strip, those things have disappeared. A lot of people associated with the mob and not doing bad things, they didn't have anything to do with you. That's probably true. I mean, you've been here even longer than I, George, and but not really at that time either. I mean, you were here in the 1980s, maybe? Maybe you started?
0: 79. I got here in 79. So I was here for the beginning of the end of the mob in Las Vegas. Knew a lot of those guys, Bellatro and those guys. And I think you were here. You covered Herbie Blitzstein, who was a mob guy. He was always described as an enforcer because he was big, a big hulking guy, and he would show up with Bellatro and others at these perp walks and different trials and things, and people thought he was a tough guy, and Herbie was not a big tough guy. He was a mob guy, but not a tough guy, right?
1: Yeah, not a tough guy. He was sort of a, I don't know if people would call him this, but the way he was described to me, like a big teddy bear, giant teddy bear. Yeah. And they claimed he'd cleaned himself up, and this is in Vegas. This is back then considered cleaning up when he became just a loan shark. That might have been the first mob connected, maybe one of the very few mob connected stories I did when these two other guys were indicted by the federal prosecutors for the murder of Herbie Blitzstein. And I was asked by the editors at the RJ to go to a auto repair shop on far, far, far like East Fremont Street. So I went there with a photographer and we got there. One guy's outside with one of those triangular, shiny things, you know, giving himself a tan, holding in front, laying down, holding in front of his face to tan his face. And he says, yeah, go in there. That's where they are. So I went in and some woman came out just mad as a hornet. And I said, well, she said, yeah, you reporters are going to write whatever you want, aren't you? And I said, well, I'm not doing it. And I was literally intimidated because I just moved here, but I was holding up the federal indictment. And some guy in the back says, you better get out of here. And so I didn't want to do the story after that. Hmm. You know, being from Wisconsin, you heard so much about the mob. I just thought, I just endangered my life. I got back to the office and I told the editor, yeah, there's not much of a story here. Oh, write it up. Just do it. So I did. It was a sidebar inside the newspaper. So no harm, no foul.
0: A lot of the mob people who were here were from Milwaukee, by the way. I mean, the first mobsters I met were from Milwaukee. They had worked for the Balestrieri family, which was a subsidiary of the Chicago outfit, which is really controlling the skim from the Vegas casinos back in that era. So yeah, a lot of those folks were from pristine Milwaukee who ended up working at casinos and restaurants and bars and stuff, but were actually associated with the mob.
1: Innocent little Wisconsin, yeah. Well, I've met a lot of since over the years, I've met a lot of former mob, how to say, associates who are now not part of it at all. They're just hanging out and doing their thing here.
0: Herbie Blitzstein, before we leave that topic, he, of course, had been one of Spilotro's close associates. Tony Spilotro had been the racket's boss of Las Vegas, sent out by Chicago to protect the flow of the skim from Las Vegas casinos back to the Midwestern mob bosses. And then they expanded, as you mentioned, Joe, into other crimes. They just had time on their hands, and they decided to create a hole-in-the-wall gang that did these high-end burglaries. And they were so brazen, they even founded their own jewelry store where they fenced and sold this stuff out in the open, and eventually led to their downfall, of course. And Herbie was left over from the Spilotro and all the tough guys that surrounded him, and started loan sharking, and a rival mob gang tried to move in from LA and take over, and Herbie was killed. So that was one of the last mob murders that we know about. But you started covering other kinds of things in your job with the state of Nevada, that show that you got to talk to senators and governors and political movers and shakers and economic powerhouses. So you really expanded your horizons, but you got hooked on some of the crazy topics that I have pursued over the years, including remote viewing and UFOs. Tell us how that happened.
1: Well, you know, actually, it was because of you. I distinctly remember 1991 hearing about Area 51 for the first time. It was something you had done, and I was just completely fascinated by it. I never, ever intended to move to Las Vegas, never. But lo and behold, here I was. And I just wanted to find out, just like you do, like, what's going on? What's really out there? Could it be possible that there are, you know, I just say UFOs, flying saucers, because UAP, I mean, I understand why they call UAP, because it makes it sound less fanciful, but UFOs, and I just, you know, I wanted to meet you. In fact, I was here as a reporter. I didn't really do a lot as a crime reporter. I didn't really do much for Las Vegas Weekly, but when I was at Las Vegas Life, I did cover the UFO, the international conference in Laughlin. It used to be held in Laughlin. That's where I met you. And I'll just tell the story for people so that they know you a little bit. When I met you there, we were next to one of the casino bars. And I said, yeah, you want a beer, George? And you were like, yeah, I got you a genuine draft and Miller High Life. You pounded that thing in like 3 seconds. And then you got another one. And but that conference like really took me in. They talked about remote viewing then, and I thought it was like way fanciful stuff. Like one guy was saying that he could get out of his mind so much that he could go and see what they were doing in secret labs at NASA and all this stuff. And then, but 3 days into it, I was so taken by it. I was married. I had a young child at the time, and I called my wife and said, I'm quitting my job. And she said, what are you talking about? And I had one of those old cell phones, and I said, yeah, this is the biggest story of mankind. I want to be there when it happens, when it's finally revealed that the stuff is happening. And she was laughing. And I said, no, I mean it. I'm quitting my job. I'm going to follow UFOs full time. She's like, what are you talking about? We have a mortgage, blah, blah. And I just said, I got to go. Hung up. I changed my mind shortly after that.
0: Yeah, I'd say that's a good career decision. But you did take a dive into remote viewing. You are curious about it. I don't know, at what point did you talk to Colonel John Alexander? Did he have something to do with you looking into remote viewing?
1: Actually, it was Robert Knight. I'm sure you know Robert Knight, rock and roll photographer.
0: Yeah.
1: He had called me on the way to that same conference. I don't even know how he found out I was going there to cover anything. I wasn't on the radio. I was in a magazine, and he called me on my cell phone as I'm driving and started talking about remote viewing, all the stuff. I mean, it was sensory overload. I'd never heard of any of this stuff. And then when I got back, we met again, and the same thing. We met at a coffee shop. He started talking like lightning fast, the way Robert does. And then I remember going to his house once for a barbecue. And he said, look at that. And we looked at this object. It was at twilight, moving across the sky way faster than any jet you ever seen towards Area 51. And then a remote viewing conference was going to happen in Las Vegas. So I met Ingo Swann there, who's at the time was known

the top psychic in the world who had really helped fashion in some respects the remote viewing program for the U.S. Army. And I'm sure every country does this. And if the U.S. Army says they don't do it anymore, I don't believe it because it's just too valuable. Books, dozens, hundreds of books have been written about remote viewing and what it can do. And I wanted to see what it could do. So myself with a actor friend of mine who knew nothing about it, went to see,

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1: So was the actor. And then months later, she asked me to do the same thing in an email. She said, focus on these numbers and letters. They never tell you what the target is. And I didn't know what it was. I didn't have time, so I said no. But later she told me I had been pretty good at it, and she wanted me to help find somebody who had murdered a friend of Robert Knight's. And the remote viewers who did participate in it helped solve that murder. And I interviewed the LA Sheriff's County, sort of the X-Files guy there, who said, yeah, these remote viewers helped us find this guy. It's just fascinating stuff.
2: Yeah, I remember that story. Robert Knight has been our guest on this program long ago. He was a famous photographer who focused on rock stars and did amazingly candid shots up close of all these legendary performers, Rock and Roll Hall of Fame type performers. Yeah. He's now lives in New Zealand. Yeah. I talked to him about a week ago, and he's been very involved with Ingo Swann, who is the father of remote viewing in essence, and knows all these remote viewers. Colonel John Alexander, who lives here, Dr. John Alexander, lives here in Las Vegas and was involved in the U.S. Army program for a time, and then got to know all the main players who had developed the program for CIA, and you got to know him a bit as well, right?
1: Yeah, I did. You know, I've been to his house, and John is just a fascinating, smart guy, and I'm sure you know all this, and maybe your listeners do as well, but, you know, he got his PhD, I think, in thanatology with Elizabeth Kubler-Ross, who I've met when she was here at Robert Bigelow when he had the, I can't remember what the program was called at UNLV.
2: The Bigelow Chair of Consciousness Studies.
1: Right? Yes, yes. Right. And he invited her there. It was awesome to meet her because I've been reading her books for years. And John Alexander and so many things he has done are just, you know, he's dived to try to find the lost city of Atlantis. Just so many interesting things. Probably in his late 70s now, maybe 80s, still sharp as a tack and amazing, amazing person.
2: It's pretty cool that Las Vegas sort of became the unofficial UFO research capital of the world. So much of what was going on here was behind the scenes, but all the key players ended up coming here and being involved with Bigelow, who financed a lot of it. And then, the DIA program, which got its support from Harry Reid. I mean, you did a lot of interviews on those topics as well.
1: I did. And George, this is because of you, your reporting. Yeah, I remember the first time I had you on to talk about this shortly after I began hosting for the state of Nevada, which was an NPR affiliate program which covers the entire state of Nevada. And somebody emailed me or emailed you or called into that show and said, finally, a legitimate radio show has George Knapp on talking about this truly interesting and probably real phenomenon. And then, you know, what was it? 2 years later, it was the New York Times reporting on the Tic Tac thing. And there you are at the congressional hearing. So you had a big, big impact in all of this. And,
2: well, it's been a gas. You've had fun covering it as well, haven't you?
1: Well, I have, but I love talking to you about what you know. You know a lot more about this than I do.
2: I can't say it. I can't say much.
1: Yeah. I really want to know what everything. I once asked you this question. I'm going to ask you it again. If the CIA or whatever the three acronym letter is comes to you and says, we'll tell you what we know, but you can never report it, would you do it?
2: Well, I have pondered that exact question over the years, and I guess I've already answered it because I was asked to get a security clearance and join a program twice. So, and I said no. So I guess that's
1: really
2: the answer. Yeah.
1: That's interesting.
2: Well, don't tell anybody.
1: You're the interviewer now, so I won't ask more about it, but I'm dying to drill down into that. But yeah.
2: Colonel Alexander is still around, still traveling, still interested in these topics. He was still involved with something called IRVA, which was the organization that held the event where you met Ingo.

0: a swan. I am a little jealous of that because I never got to meet Ingo, but his abilities were real. And well,
1: let me tell you the story. Yeah. When I met him, Robert introduced me. I shook his hand and he wouldn't let go. And he held it. I was, you know, I wasn't like yanking it away or anything, but it, you know, it's like sitting in an elevator and somebody starts talking to you. You just don't do it. And so he's holding my hand for like 15 seconds. And I asked Robert, what was that all about? Robert went and asked him and he came back and said, he was doing a read on you and he told me that I'm a good person to work with. So if he wants to do a project with me, to do it.
0: No kidding. That's pretty awesome.
1: Yeah.
0: I want to ask you about, we're going to be going to the phones here in our next segment. Going to take a break here in a little bit, in a minute. But I want to ask you about some of the other personalities you covered, names that our audience would know, stars, athletes as well, politicians maybe. What your take on Harry Reid was, other than the UFO stuff, maybe about a little bit about water and the drought and what the future of Las Vegas might be. I mean, man, it's we've been in a drought now here for 22 out of the last 23 years. The Colorado River is down, Lake Mead, Lake Powell, way down. And after you've spent some time in Wisconsin, I'm sure it looks even drier than it used to look to you. So we have one segment remaining with my guest, Joe Shaneman, and we'll be opening up the phone line, see what's on your mind, what questions you have for him. We'll be right back.

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0: 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We are the face of the South, and there's always a smile on it.
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1: That's the Beatles, Here Comes the Sun, one of my favorite Beatle tunes. It was also the favorite of a guy named Marty Rezitar. He was one of our faithful Coast to Coast listeners over the years, and every time I'd play that song as a bumper, he'd send me a note. And Marty used to gather little groups of people online, mostly on Twitter, now X, and they'd file comments all night long during a Sunday night broadcast. And he passed away a couple of weeks ago. Somebody shared that information with me, so I'm sending this song out to Marty Rezitar, wherever he is now, and hope he is doing well in that other reality. We have one segment remaining with my guest, Joe Shaneman, to talk all things Las Vegas, mob, UFOs, remote viewing, climate, water, all that stuff, and a few more surprises, I think, some celebrities that he's covered over the years. We'll take your calls and questions and comments as well in our final segment of Coast to Coast AM.
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0: Joe, as you know, if you're here long enough, you realize that all stories, no matter where they happen, have a Las Vegas connection. You don't have to stretch it too far to make that connection real, right? 9-11, for example. The 9-11 terrorists were here in Las Vegas before they carried out their murderous acts, and you wrote about that story and investigated it, correct?
1: Yeah, after, you know what? Maybe it was a year after it happened. For Las Vegas Life magazine, I tried to go to as many places that Muhammad Atta, the gang leader, and his associates had gone to while they were in Las Vegas in August. It was more than just August, but I'll just say August before the September 11th attack. And I wrote a magazine story about what it was like, and I stayed at the hotel where he had stayed, one room over from the hotel that he had stayed in, because they wouldn't let me stay in that hotel, which is only about a block and a half from where I live in downtown Las Vegas. And I remember I had a dream that night that my car had blown up. And I've probably been focusing on it so much. And I woke up thinking my car was on fire. And then actually, it was two young people next door doing what two young people do at 2 o'clock in the morning in bed together. That was what all the ruckus was.
0: But it is amazing that those guys were here. It's not real clear, you know, what they were doing exactly. Dry run, planning. They were looking on computers at cafes and things like that.
1: That's right.
0: I mean, it's true. Every story does lead here somehow, doesn't it?
1: Oh, my gosh. It's just so many. I almost didn't believe it when I first got to the Review Journal. I was told, you know, the Andrew Cunanan thing happened. And then I was told that you know, somebody related to Rambo or the Rambo story, Bo Greitz from Sandy Valley, that story has sort of been discounted, you know, that he wasn't the basis or even close to the basis for the Rambo First Blood movies. But I was told that. And then I went down a rabbit hole and I just started finding more and more and more. The Oklahoma City bombing, not McVeigh so much as Terry McNichols, who was with him. Just so many. The George Henard, yeah, who did the Louis Cafe killing, and just on and on. Patty Hearst stayed in on Maryland Parkway, and all this stuff. I was just, it's astounding. You just can't get away from it. The Heaven's Gate, you know, the, what was it, 29 people who,
0: oh yeah,
1: took their own lives, and they were, you know, Bo Peep and the other leader of the group had worked in casinos here in Las Vegas. Just
0: Bo and Peep used to send me a videotape. They'd make these videotapes and send it out to media like once a month. I had a stack of them somewhere. I don't know where those would have gone. But as for Bo Greitz, you know, I think he exaggerated the idea that he, yes, was the inspiration for Rambo. But things he did not exaggerate and that did have connections here. He lived in a place out there in Sandy Valley, and a three-letter agency had asked him to train the Mujahideen. They gave him 50 caliber sniper rifles, and he recorded it of these Mujahideen, a couple of dozen of them out there in Sandy Valley, taking target practice. They gave him those guns and went back and started shooting Russians with them. And then, of course, they later became the Taliban, which that's another story. But yeah, all Las Vegas, all stories have a road to Las Vegas somehow. We had a couple of people on the phones with some questions for you, Joe, on the wild card line. Lewis in Pennsylvania. Hi, Lewis.
2: Hi, George. Thank you for taking my call. I have two questions, sure, for Joe, and I'll listen off the air. My, okay, first question is, Joe, when Howard, a lot of people said when Howard Hughes moved into Las Vegas, that was the end of the mob. And I was curious about that. And my second question was, you know, the worst mass slaughter of people ever was that gentleman. Well, he's not a gentleman, but back in 2017 when that guy was shooting out the window of that hotel, I heard that the press was pretty much stonewalled, and we'll never really find out what happened. Okay, thanks, guys. I'll listen up there.
1: I would say I'll take the second part first. I did a lot of interviews on that. In fact, in the days after the shooting, 58 people immediately killed, several more over the years from injuries. Some died by suicide. Some people just couldn't get over the things that they saw. And if you ever listened to some of it or watched any of it on YouTube, it is horrifying. It was horrifying to me to interview those people because it was terrible what they went through. And it played on my mind for years and years and years. But I have interviewed police. I've talked to FBI people that, you know, in places you wouldn't expect the FBI to be, maybe in bars. It was one person. It was not two people. And there are extensive reports on this. And I'm, as somebody who, I've doubted everything, almost everything any person in government or a politician, an officialdom ever says to me, I checked that as much as I could. And George, you know, maybe you can add to this. I've never found anything suggesting other than it was this one nut, and I don't want to say his name.
0: Yeah, I'm in the same boat. I mean, you know, I wasn't on the street reporting that night, but we had teams everywhere, and we're chasing different rumors. There's a shooting at the Mirage. The gunmen are shooting at this place. They were over at the tankers at the airport. They're shooting from there. And we're checking all of those out, and none of them proved out to be true. It is hard to believe that one guy could cause that much damage, but one guy did. And contrary to the statements that the press was stymied or shut out, they had news conferences every day. You could ask the sheriff and other police officers and the FBI and investigators. You could ask them anything you wanted. And I used sources that I had worked for years and heard the same thing privately that I heard publicly. And it's one guy who did it, and the motives are still unclear. He was clearly unbalanced and angry, and wanted to go out with a bang, literally and figuratively, but that's it. As for the first question about Howard Hughes causing the end of the mob, I guess you could say that Howard Hughes' entry here, how easy it was for him to buy casinos, was the beginning of the end of the mob, because it showed corporate America that, hey, you could invest here too. If Hughes can buy these things, then you could buy here, you could buy a casino and make a bunch of money. So it planted the idea that corporate America could be here. And of course, we have these fabulous resorts now, even though, Joe, you and I both agree the town isn't what it used to be. It's much bigger and grander in many ways, and much more profitable, because now you can get bank loans. You can get legitimate loans. You don't have to go to the Teamsters pension fund to get money to add an addition to your casino as they did back then.
1: Yeah, exactly. Yeah, I mean, it's legal. It's completely legit. Sometimes I wonder why the brothels, which can only exist in rural Nevada, in counties with no more than 400,000 people, why they don't do

0: I mean, it's a legal entity. It's just like, in this state, there was something that took me a while to realize that I have absolutely no problem, ethically, morally, with that kind of thing going on. I mean, it's another business, and if that's how people make their money and it's legal, then so be it.
1: Well, that business takes place at every property on the Las Vegas Strip and downtown and all over the streets and alleyways. And, it's been around a long time. But whether it's only legal in those counties doesn't mean whether it happens all over the place where it's illegal. We're going to Wildcard Greg in Remsen, New York. Hi, Greg. You're on with Joe Shaneman.
2: Hi, everybody. As reporters, have you guys investigated a lead or story and found yourselves like part of or involved in a developing news story or event, as it occurred or unfolded? Maybe you're at the right place at the wrong time or the right place at the right time. Thank you.
0: That's an interesting question. No, not me. Usually my stories, interesting stories, there'd be a murder or something. Something comes over the blotter, and then I just, you cover the original thing, and then I would always want to talk to the survivors of that, because I always felt it gave the survivors, the family members, an outlet, and you can see the relief on their faces and in the words that they feel being able to talk to somebody about this horrible thing that just happened. But I've never been involved in something that occurred where I was a part of, or I just can't think of anything. What about you, George? You've done it longer than I have.
1: Yeah, I'd have to say, a few times that I ended up being part of it, and it's not comfortable. I mean, it's including the UFO stuff, so I have been involved in that a lot because of relationships that developed over the years. I was allowed to know things but not report them, and because of that, I got more information. Like this congressional panel that I appeared in front of, that was very uncomfortable. It just felt like an awkward position for a reporter to be in, and I was happy to do it because I was trying to fill a gap that they needed filled, but I wouldn't want to do it again, and it was a very awkward feeling at the time.
0: That's how I feel now.
1: Joe, a couple of names that come to mind. Jerry Lewis. You got to spend, what was it, a long flight that you took with Jerry Lewis?
0: Again, for Las Vegas Life magazine, I'd wanted to talk to him. When I found out he lived in downtown Las Vegas, where I live, just really a couple blocks from me, I was stunned. When I was a kid, I did the muscular dystrophy carnivals and stuff. You're raising pennies and dimes for muscular dystrophy. And I just wanted to meet him. Plus, when his movies would come on TV when I was a kid, it was like a family event. And so I spent a lot of time calling people and everything. Finally, I was invited to his house. I walked in, and he's doing this crazy stuff, throwing things, using the voice. And then he's just like lit up. He's much larger at the time. He had this long lung illness, and he was taking prednisone. And then one of his assistants came and he said, "Look at me, look at me. It's the kid. It's the kid." And then he leans forward and says, "You want to go to Florida with me tomorrow?" I was like, "What?" He said, "Yeah, it was going to be his first time back in front of an audience in many years." And so I did. I flew across the country with him. It was strange and unusual. And it was, boy, he is mercurial, funny as hell. I was laughing a lot. And then he put me in some uncomfortable positions. We were all having dinner with these people from Broadway in this Italian restaurant in Boca Raton. And he just went off on a tirade about the United Nations. This huge table, maybe 20 feet in diameter, all these people around it. And then he stops. I was sitting directly across from him, and he says, stares at me and says, "What do you think of that, college?" And I didn't know what to say. But he told me, he said some things to people, and he told me before I wrote the magazine story, he wanted it to be brutally honest. Tell it, let, because he want, he because he had adopted one of his daughters, and he wanted her to know what he was really like. And I didn't pull punches in it at all. Unfortunately, you cannot find that article anywhere.

0: online. I wish you could. But yeah, it was a fascinating, I spent literally months, hanging out with him that time. Then I would go to the hot when he was in the hospital. And it was a lot. It was a project. Very interesting. He wanted me to write a book afterwards about him and his association with children of the mob who he grew up with because his dad was a singer in the Catskills for mafia dons and that kind of thing. And he
1: Wow,
0: told me all
1: wow.
0: these stories, really interesting stories. And I had a book deal on a Friday, and on Monday, the head of this New York publishing company said, "Nope, nobody remembers Jerry Lewis anymore." And that was it.
1: It's still a small town in many ways. It's big and glamorous and makes billions of dollars a year, but Las Vegas is still a small town, and it's in many ways run by a very small circle of people. And there are big billionaires and multimillionaires who have interests here, but the real behind the scenes power is still held by a small group of people. You mentioned about Jerry Lewis. I remember walking into Piero's restaurant one night. There he's sitting talking to Mike Tyson at one table, and at the table next to him is Steve Lawrence with his attorney, and the mayor and his wife walk in, and the Goodmans. And the town is still small in that regard, and then like a guy like you doing your show, your radio show. You could have the governor on. You could have U.S. senators like Harry Reid and Catherine Cortez Masto, and the state is small enough where you can have access. Which is in a place like California and New York, you'd think it'd be a heck of a lot harder to do the kinds of things that you were able to do here.
0: Yeah, Harry Reid was amazing in that regard. And one of his last shows after he retired from the Senate, he advised. I asked him, "What advice would you give to other politicians?" And he said, "Go on the radio, talk to the press, talk to the media." And unfortunately, these people we elect, a lot of them do not do that until election time, and unless it's a some press event in front of a interesting, glamorous background where they're talking about something that people aren't really that interested in. Nobody really gets to know them, unless they would go on a show like the State of Nevada, which I used to do, where we would talk for an hour. But they're terrified of the different questions that will come. And Harry Reid basically said, "Don't be afraid of it." And I would ask him everything, and he would get testy about it, but he didn't back down and he kept coming on. And that, I admired the heck out of him for doing that, because so few politicians will do that. Governors, oh boy, the number of times governors of the state have come on the radio and done those types of things, I can count on half of a hand. Just doesn't happen.
1: Yeah,
0: But
1: I think
0: yeah,
1: it's.
0: this town's small and it's awesome. I mean, as a reporter for me, I get to know tons of people, but you hear from people who are not reporters. Everybody thinks this town is small. Once you know a few people, it seems like you know everybody or you're connected to everybody.
1: Yeah, and it's still that way to a large degree. And Joe, I know you've got a book, another book coming out. When's that going to happen, do you think? Next year?
0: Yeah, I've written the yeah, probably next year. I've written the first draft of it. It's basically it's gonna I think it's gonna be called self-cleaning oven. Life as a reporter in Vegas, and that's because I was at a murder scene, one of my first ones here, and this homicide employee came up to me and said, "Joe, that's what I love about Vegas. It's one great big self-cleaning oven,"
1: Yeah, that's
0: which is a
1: exactly. It's
0: very
1: like ethical car wash.
0: morgue humor. I don't know how any cop who could do that job without saying those type of things, trying to find some humor in the things that they see. But yeah, it's about how I changed covering the things that I cover. There
1: Well,
0: you
1: look forward to seeing it, and you're welcome to come back here whenever it gets published. Thanks, Joe Shaneman. Appreciate it. Thanks also to my earlier guest, David Politis, and to my colleagues there at Coast to Coast, Michael Cosio and Donna Walker, Dan Galani, Alec Fernandez, Gina Salvati, Tom Danheiser, and of course, George Norrie. I'm George Knapp. I'll be back in a couple of weeks. Good night, everyone.

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4: News. I'm Deborah Valentine. A nor'easter continues to weaken as it crawls up the East Coast into New England. Fox's Christina Coleman.
5: Some of the hardest hit places were in New Jersey and Massachusetts. Water levels in Atlantic City, New Jersey surged to their highest point since Superstorm Sandy on Saturday, prompting evacuations and rescues.
4: Tens of thousands are without power. One man was killed by a felled tree in Brooklyn, New York. Towson University in Maryland is no longer under a shelter-in-place order. It was put in place after a nearby shooting injured one man. Baltimore County Police spokesperson Detective Trey Corbin addresses possible connections between the victim and the university.
6: This individual is not in any way related to Towson University, and we do not believe that this shooting is related to anything in reference to Towson University.
4: No charges have been announced. 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
11: I'm Gianna Gelosi with your Fox True Crime Minute. Delphi murderer Richard Allen is appealing his 130-year sentence for killing two Indiana middle school girls, blaming psychosis from solitary confinement for his repeated confessions to

0: His wife. Now his attorney wants a new trial. The 54-year-old was found guilty in 2024 of murdering eighth graders Abigail Williams and Liberty German, who were just 13 and 14 when their bodies were found in 2017 with their throats slit on a hiking trail in Delphi, Indiana. Allen repeatedly confessed to prison guards and psychologists, as well as several times to his wife Kathy, in person, phone calls, letters. Allen's attorneys are now seeking to overturn his conviction, arguing he only confessed because he became severely mentally ill while locked in solitary confinement, where they say he smashed his head against cell walls, bathed in his toilet, ate paper, and covered his face and cell walls in feces. The judges will rule at a later date. There's more on this story at foxnews.com or subscribe to the Fox True Crime Podcast. I'm Gianna DeLucy with your Fox True Crime Minute.
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0: Good evening, everyone. You're in the right place at the right time. This is Coast to Coast AM, blasting out of the Mojave Desert like a Scirocco, blazing across the land, slamming into your radio like a supercharged nanoparticle of unobtainium. Greetings from the boldest, bawdiest, most outrageous city in the world, the planetary capital of sun, fun, sin, sex, and secrets, my not-so-humble hometown, Las Vegas, Nevada. My name is George Knapp, your occasional host, designated driver of the airwaves, and moderator of tonight's upcoming cacophonous cavalcade of conversation. What's shaking out there? It's stormy here in the desert, a slightly stormy Sunday, likely a stormy Monday, too. Dark gray skies, cloud bursts of these thick raindrops. They don't last too long, but are very welcome here. You know, late September, most of October is always the best time of the year here in Las Vegas. So if you're thinking about a visit, now's the time to do it. The worst of the heat is behind us. A person can, you know, walk out to the mailbox without bursting into flames. Humans emerge from their burrows for the first time since late April. Nice. You know, we have two ultra-intriguing guests tonight, both of them talented writers and investigators. David Politis is well-known to our audience and is always one of the show's most requested guests. He created his own unique niche in the realm of the unusual, the missing 411 mysteries, unusual disappearances, and a very specific list of criteria which separate these vanishings from, say, garden-variety deaths, murders, accidents, animal attacks, things like that. His investigations, as many of you know, started in national parks, then expanded to national forests and other public lands, then into urban areas. Thousands and thousands of cases later, he's still digging. And tonight, the unveiling of a new batch of baffling mysteries, all of them focused on the last frontier, Alaska. But with a twist, a major percentage of these incidents involving airplanes that just went poof, disappeared. The planes and their crews and passengers are never seen again. No wreckage, no bodies, no nothing ever found. Dave joins us moments from now. On the second half tonight, a longtime friend and colleague of mine who spent the bulk of his journalism career prowling dark alleys and dark stories here in Las Vegas, Joe Shaneman, has worked for newspapers, magazines, radio, is a published author, and one of his books, Vegas Ragdoll, tells the unbelievable but all true tale of a father and son hitman team responsible for an unknown number of murders for hire. The clients include the mob, labor unions, casino owners, and sometimes I think they just did it for their own ends. And they tried to recruit a young woman into the family business, too. It's a heck of a tale, one of many that Joe has covered in his years here, and I promise that will be a fun chat coming up 2 hours from now. Our webmaster, Alec Fernandez, and I have pulled together our usual assortment of items and oddities culled from news media around the world. We call it Knapp's News. You can find it on the Coast to Coast AM website. Among the stories there tonight, a recap of the pummeling that both sides of our country is getting this weekend from powerful storms. A nor'easter, that's what they call it, that's flooding and pounding the East Coast. Two hurricanes, I guess, are heading toward the West Coast. Nolo and Polo are the names. I think that's what I read. Hope all of our friends and listeners in Hawaii are battened down tonight because it looks like trouble is at their door. We have some of the most compelling photos and images of the storms and storm preparations from around the country on our website tonight. Also there, two UFO-related news stories. One is from the Liberation Times, and it's about recent reports that the president has authorized the shootdown of at least some unknown objects that might be seen over U.S. military bases. Is this true? Has that order been given? Kind of tough to get a straight answer about it. And there's a second piece from Politico, which, as I recall, is one of the White House banned media outfits, about the politics of UFO disclosure and why scientists are getting a little uneasy and impatient about it, whether something really is cooking in the kitchen on this. Another day, another AI-related scare, this time how AI agents ran amok in a simulated world. Might they do the same in a real physical world? We don't know yet. Also, for the first time in a century, a new species of cat has been found, this one in South America. My personal opinion is that the world is always better and needs more cats, so that was a very cool discovery, first species of feline in over 100 years to be found. Those stories and more in Knapp's News, and while you're there, check out how to become a Coast Insider. The cost is about 15 cents a day. If you subscribe for a year, gives you access to a huge archive of programs and interviews, including the Art Bell Vault. You can listen anytime you want, as often as you want. It's a good deal. So, too, is a subscription to Beyond Belief. That's George Norrie's television program in which he interviews fascinating guests on similar topics, similar to what he does so well here on the radio. And with that, let's assume the position. Bring in the dog and the cat, and what the heck, the other cat, too. Put on a pot of Joe, slide your bod into those autumn jammies, and your toes into your best bunny slippers. Plop yourself down in a comfy spot, turn down the lights, and turn up the radio, because we're about ready to rumble. In a moment, David Politis, Missing 411, Alaska. I'm George Knapp, and this is Coast to Coast AM.
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0: Welcome back. David Politis is the director of Can-Am Missing Project and has a background that includes 20 years of law enforcement and then positions in technology. He's well known nationally and internationally for his books, films, and countless interviews, including many here on Coast to Coast, about missing persons, strange disappearances, which meet a very specific list of criteria that he developed. And he's identified clusters of where these seemingly inexplicable things have happened. His latest work is Missing 411 Alaska. Dave, it's always great to have you on the show. Welcome back.
1: Hey, George. Thanks for having me. I appreciate it. And this book is quite different than others in the past. Alaska is a wild place.
0: Oh, my gosh. I learned a lot about Alaska. Just you did do some preliminary stuff with all the challenges, natural and otherwise. You know, you're a former lawman. I can't imagine how it would be for law enforcement to cover the state, let alone to, you know, to investigate the kind of things that you're looking into.
1: Well, giving some background, about 15 years ago when I first got into this, I was invited by NASSAR, National Association of Search and Rescue Professionals, to speak at their conference up in Lake Tahoe. About 2,000 people in the audience. I ran down the profile points that I'd established and spoke about some times where dogs were brought in, they couldn't find a scent, et cetera. I ran through several cases, spoke for about 90 minutes. At the end, I had some time, and I asked for some questions. And way in the back, two guys stand up, big guys. They said, hey, we're Alaska State Troopers, and we're happy that finally NASSAR has invited somebody to speak about an issue that we are faced with every month in Alaska. What Mr. Politis has said is fact. And your organization tends to avoid these topics, but I wish that we would have more discussions about this. So, Mr. Politis, thanks for being here. We appreciate it. That was the last time I was ever invited to NASSAR to talk. But that was the kind of feedback I got about Alaska.
0: You write flatteringly about that organization in this book, and I was wondering, gosh, maybe they're actually helping you.
1: You know, they haven't helped. I've requested several documents out of them. I've gotten nothing. But what is flattering and factual about them is I think they're probably the best search and rescue group ran by a state organization in the U.S. because they have the technology, they have the practice, and

0: The number of cases that gets thrown at them every year is overwhelming. And considering that the topography, the weather, everything works against them there, I think they do a great job.
1: Yeah, I think Alaska would be a challenge, too, in, well, so many ways, you know, volcanoes and mountain ranges and vast forests and everything, and stretched resources pretty thin, I would imagine, for law enforcement. But just people go there to disappear. They drop off the map. It's why they go to Alaska. They'll pick some cabin in the middle of nowhere and no neighbors for 100 miles. I think it would be an extra challenge for people that vanish because so many of them go there specifically for that purpose.
0: I think a lot of people do go there to get away from people and have an outdoor experience away from society in general. And when you go on a trip, there's a series of things I always tell people to do. And first of all, you leave a map with somebody about where you're going, carry a personal locator beacon, preferably not travel alone. Because if you're off trail and you break your leg and you don't have a personal locator beacon or a sat phone, chances are you're going to die right there. And a lot of people say, oh, it won't happen to me, it won't happen to me. Well, I could probably say that about every one of the 1,500 people I've written about in my books. They never thought it would happen to them.
1: Yeah. What's special about this book is the focus on aviation, on planes that go disappearing. How did you decide to go after that angle?
0: Well, it was a roundabout way because I was looking at missing hikers, hunters, et cetera, and there are those. But then I started to look into how those people got to those locations. And pretty soon I figured out there's a lot of planes that go missing on very innocuous trips with pilots with tens of thousands of hours of experience. And then I got into the NTSB reports, and they said it was a mystery what happened to many, many, many, many of these planes. And with no answers, with no mayday call, no wreckage, no oil, no gas slick, no witnesses to the incident. And the planes that were being flown were some military planes that were super well maintained and private planes that were also well maintained. And the searches for these, I don't think a lot of people understand, but Eielson Air Force Base in Alaska has some of the most advanced electronics in the world to monitor the skies, because Soviets and everyone else is trying to bend our allowance of them to come into our airspace. And so we're monitoring that all the time. And so you would think with the most advanced radar avionics in the world that we would know exactly where these planes were and where they disappeared. And in reality, it's just the opposite, and it doesn't make any sense.
1: You know, Alaska, you see these shows about Alaska, and it seems like everybody's got a plane up there. You know, it's almost a version of the Jetsons flying car or something, because, you know, the distance is so vast that there are a heck of a lot of pilots and planes up there, and small ones could disappear somewhere. But the kinds of cases that you're looking at, they're following routes that should be traceable, that they're in areas that could be traceable by radar and other sensor systems. And for them to just disappear, as you document in this book, is really very strange. And it's very similar to your the disappearances of people that you documented in all your other books, too.
0: Well, these planes, the majority of them, George, have locator beacons in the planes themselves. And the wild thing is that the beacons are not activated for some reason, or they're not being picked up, which is completely contrary to the way they're supposed to work. When there's an impact, when the plane has an impact, these things go off automatically. Nobody has to turn them on. And in reality, the number of times that these beacons don't go on is completely baffling. And it's baffling to the investigators themselves. And you'd think, well, there's 5-6 people on the plane. The pilot has 23,000 hours of flight experience. They're flying a route where they filed a flight plan. So they should be able to figure out where they went. And 10, 15, 20, 30, 50 years later, huge planes are never found.
1: Yeah, I mean, and military planes, a lot of people on board that presumably there's got to be some kind of wreckage or, you know, some kind of a beacon of some sort. And that's what you develop.

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1: Search produces no evidence of where they might be. And these searches, George, are not one day in, one day out, they're gone. There's searches that have been going on for 3-4 weeks on some of these cases, on some of the more notorious cases that we all know about. And then sometimes in amongst those cases, a plane also disappears and baffles the searchers, said, hey, we're flying over that area. We didn't see any plane.
2: So let's jump into a couple of these things. Let me say this before. Early in the book, you have a section about UFO cases that you got from New Fork. Many of these things I had not read before, but they're really great cases, fascinating UFO encounters. And you have a section about UFO encounters between pilots and unknown objects. Why'd you include that?
1: You know, I want to make people aware of what's happened in the world. And there's a famous case out of Australia where a pilot was flying from the mainland out to an island delivering products. And he's halfway over the water in the channel, and he asked air traffic control if there's another plane above him. No. Is there another plane below him? No. And he talks about this UFO that's harassing him, it seems. And he gets more and more nervous. And there's a transcribed conversation between him and air traffic control, and then all of a sudden, there's no more conversation. So they initiate a search. They know exactly where he's at. They search for a week. They put trawlers in the area. The plane's never found. There's never any wreckage. There's never anything to show that this young man was even over the area that he was in, other than radar had him at that specific region, and then he disappeared. So I want people to understand that planes in relationship to UFOs have disappeared in the past. And there has been transcribed audio between a pilot who's concerned about this and then eventually disappears. I just want to lay out the background. And then in Alaska, there's been famous cases where a 747 Japan Airlines cargo flying from the Arctic region over Canada into Alaska, same thing, was harassed by a UFO the size of 4
2: aircraft carriers, right?
1: That's right. Something
2: like a, yeah. And shaped like a walnut. Giant walnut. Yeah.
1: He landed in Anchorage, was questioned by the FAA, who denied initially that they had anything around him. Later in the disclosure project, they admitted that they did have something around him. And the pilot, the captain, drew sketches of what he saw. Just like you said, it kind of looks like an acorn. But the size of it, and it harassing a 747 cargo. And I thought it was interesting that that cargo plane was carrying wine from Paris. But, yeah. But
2: and then two guys in suits come in and take the FAA records, right? The radar record recordings or something?
1: Correct. And so I went into the records of New Fork, and I started to look and see how many UFO sightings there had been in Alaska. And it's off the chart how many there have been. And they go from the bizarre to what you would commonly think of as everyday occurrence. But, I mean, there's people who saw giant UFOs on a roadway as they drove up outside of Glen Allen. There's other instances where people were stopped on the side of the road and 5-10 cars were all watching these things dance in the sky. There's another one where pilots at the Air Force Base were told to scramble because there was a UFO flying by at 1,100 knots, not identifying itself, didn't match any military plane from the Soviets or ours, and they scrambled it. These are real common in Alaska. And you don't hear much about it because there's a lot of secrecy about what flies in the skies in Alaska because of the Soviets. But in reality, there's a lot going on.
2: Yeah, it's amazing. I had never heard or read about these cases before, but you can know for sure. You got a sampling that go back to the late 40s. Pretty incredible, very large and fantastically nimble craft. They sure weren't, Chinese drones that were flying around in the 40s and

0: 50s, were they?
1: Absolutely not. And in fact, I think some of the pilots that made comments in some of these reports were equally baffled and interested as to what was going on. And you could tell that they were nervous when they took off, but I wouldn't suspect anything else. But
0: well, coming up, we're going to get into some of the military cases in particular, some of these really big planes with they're carrying a lot of people, you know, soldiers and airmen and a lot of people who had families. Including a case where the names of those who were on the plane, more than a dozen people, I think, have never been released to this day, decades later. We're talking with David Politis about Missing 411 Alaska, the number 4 book in his State series. You have so much ground still to cover. I hope you all stick around here on Coast to Coast AM.

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1: I think former lawman Dave Politis can relate to this song. That's Bob Seger's Shakedown. I think that was the theme song or intro song to Beverly Hills Cop 2, but it stands on its own. That's a good tune. We're talking with Dave Politis about missing 411 Alaska, and this next segment, we're going to jump right into some of the most incredible cases. A missing B-29. It had a nickname of Klondike Cutie. A missing C-47 Skytrain. A plane that carried one of the most famous politicians in America that just vanished, and another plane that that vanished while that search was underway. We'll jump into those and more coming up in our next segment here on Coast to Coast AM.
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0: right, Dave, let's jump into it. A C-47 Skytrain. What can you tell us about that one?
1: Well, the Revet Ambler was the most sophisticated reconnaissance plane in the U.S. in 69. It was known for flying missions off the Kamchatka Peninsula. And Shemya Island is 1,200 miles southwest of Anchorage. It's one of the furthest west of the Aleutian, kind of where Deadliest Catch is filmed, out in that area. It's 2.73 miles long, 4.3 miles wide, and it has a U.S. radar and surveillance weather station there, along with a 10,000-foot-long runway. And Ericsson Air Station was opened on the island in World War II. Well, the Ambler, considered a RC-135E, was a big, big plane. Big four-engine jet. It was one of the biggest ones flown in the sky at the time. Plane had a crew of 19. Now, interestingly, I dug for a month, and I filed a Freedom of Information Act request and never got the name of the crew. It's never been released. The call sign of the plane was called Irene 92. 30 minutes after it departed Shemya, the plane transmitted the message, Elmendorf Airways, Irene 92, experiencing vibration in flight. Not certain of an emergency. We have the aircraft under control, Irene 92. That was the last contact they had with the plane. There were reportedly unknown microphone clicks that continued for several minutes afterwards. They scrambled planes. They sent Navy crews, Coast Guard into that area. This went on for weeks because this was an important plane. The funny thing is that if you think about what was said about the vibration and the clicking, go back into the days of the X-Files. Many planes experienced this around paranormal activity. And when the pilot said he's not declaring an emergency and he has it under control, but when a plane that big starts doing these kind of things, not normal. And you would think that something as large as this plane disappears. You're going to see something. And he was flying over land and following the Aleutians up. So if he went down, he would have went down near islands or on an island.
0: Nothing. Didn't find anything.
1: You know, the oddity to me is that they wouldn't identify anybody on the crew. And I don't understand that.
0: I mean, this many years later, why not? Let's say they're spooks. They're doing some kind of top secret work. Why couldn't their names be released now? I mean, not even to their family members? Somebody must have noticed that they're not around. I mean, the family must have eventually realized they're gone.
1: Well, that's what I searched for. I searched for any communication of family members speaking up in the press months or years later. I could find nothing. And even the pilot's name, which is almost always released, that one's never let go. So I don't get it.
0: Let's say it's a Russian missile is fired or some Russian plane shoots it down or there was a bomb on board that brought it down suddenly. You'd still find some wreckage. There'd be debris somewhere, right?
1: Well, especially if a missile brought it down in flight, it'd be spread over a huge area. And again, it goes back to, even if that was the case, why wouldn't you release the name of the pilot?
0: Yeah. Let's go into the B-29. So it has a nickname of Klondike Cutie. When did that happen? B-29 is a really big plane. That's a really big deal to have one of those go missing.
1: Yeah, it's huge. Occurred on February 24th, 1947. And this time they listed all of the crew and there's a long list of people on this flight. They called it a B-29/40 Super Fortress. It was built by a Boeing plant in Wichita. It was first assigned to the 717th Strategic Recon Group. And then in February 45, the plane was flown to Spokane where it received a complete overhaul. Then it was sent to Alaska for long-term cold weather testing. Then on the 24th of February, it took off from Elmendorf Airfield with 13 crew members. The military said it was on a routine training flight along the Alaskan coast. And this tells you how big this plane is. It could fly for 11 hours, and it had fuel for 11, and it disappeared north off of Kodiak Island. And it's important to understand that the B-29, before we move forward with the story, is the most advanced bomber in the world during World War II. It was the most expensive weapon developed in World War II, first combat aircraft designed with pressurized design. It had the largest engines of its time, and it was designed with the most advanced remote-controlled turret fire. It was responsible for devastating Japan. I could go on and on about how advanced this plane was. It could fly to 32,000 feet. It was known to carry nuclear weapons, but there was none on this flight. Empty, it weighed 74,500 pounds. Its range was 3,200 miles. And it carried emergency rations for 10 days. Now, this plane was piloted by super experienced people and had a backup crew on the plane. And it was assigned to the Alaska Legion to gather weather information and had new equipment on it. It was flying, it was called the Klondike Cutie, and because it flew south from Elmendorf and then straight to Bruin Pass, where it made its last transmission. They knew it was in this area because the pilot was very, very standard, updating every 10, 15 minutes. And all of a sudden, there was nothing. There were several checkpoints it didn't make. And immediately, Elmendorf sent a plane up to look, then sent 3, 4, 5, 6, 7 planes. There was a commanding general in Alaska at the time that was all over this because of its notoriety, because people knew who it was, because it disappeared over land. A general said he was positive they'd find it. And weirdly, as time went on, they found not just wreckage, they found nothing. And the general all of a sudden went radio silent. He didn't want to say anything anymore. But he said that they would find the crew alive because it was on an 800-mile training flight. Even if it had to go down, he felt that everyone would live. Just as time went on this flight, it just got stranger and stranger. And the weird thing is, George, this happened almost 73, 4, 5 years ago, and it disappeared over land. Yet something this large, and it had like the old American Airlines flights, that silver exterior to it, that would have reflected sun and should have been easy to see, yet nothing.
0: Yeah. You write in this book, Missing 411 Alaska, that every available military aircraft in Alaska was assigned to search for this B-29. It lasted a month. And they didn't find anything. I mean, that's a lot of aircraft looking for it. And a B-29, they're hard to bring down, even with people on the ground shooting at it. It's a very hardy plane. You'd think they'd find something. But you did find out something decades later, I guess, that would reveal that it was not a routine mission. What was going on? What were they doing?
1: They weren't real clear, but they said that they were on some kind of mission that was classified. Originally, it was just going to be a weather-related incident. And they weren't totally transparent about it, but they did admit that it was on a classified mission, but that was it. And you'd think maybe they'd let loose with a little bit after 70 years, but nope, they never did.
0: You have another case of a Catalina flying boat, and this disappeared in 1947. These also are really hardy planes. This is the kind of plane you'd want to be on if you're flying over Alaska because it can land on water. And this thing vanishes. At the end of it, here's a key quote that I wanted to bring up in the show. The more I write about missing aircraft in Alaska, you write, the more I'm convinced something very unusual is happening. Too many times, whatever happens occurs so quickly that the pilots have no time to tell anyone that they're in trouble. I mean, they're not saying Mayday. They're not saying, hey, something's coming to get us. They're not saying anything, are they?
1: Nothing. And that Catalina flying boat, that's unique because it can land anywhere, land, water. And they routinely do land on water because they pick up other aircraft. Sometimes they land next to Coast Guard cutters and they pick up people. And when that plane disappeared, they originally thought that they were going to find it parked in a cove somewhere. And that was one of the first cases that got me onto these planes that had the ability to land on water, whether they were designed specifically like that plane or whether it was a plane that had floats on it. That really had me paying attention. And when I say that there's no time for any messages, there's no time for any mayday, there's no nothing, what could cause that? And unless it's catastrophic failure of the entire fuselage, but if the plane fell apart in the air, then pieces of it would float on the water because the plane was designed to float. But nothing is ever found. And it's not like we wait days to search for these things. That plane search started right away again when it didn't make it back. And there's a huge, huge search. And they, again, they find nothing. And when you think about 3, 4, 5 planes like that, okay, well, we can kind of buy into that. But I'm telling you, there's hundreds of these planes in Alaska where there's not an iota of information about what happened to them.
0: You write about a particular period in this section of the book about a missing C-54 Skymaster, but it's one of several. January 1950, the first 7 weeks of 1950, you say, not good for the U.S. Air Force. They lost 6 aircraft. I know it's Cold War, and maybe there were some shenanigans going on that they weren't telling the public about, but that's a lot of aircraft and a lot of aircraft members, crew members. Are they all in this category, all 6 of those, or are you just giving a general statement about how deadly it was to be up in the air at that time?
1: Well, as an example, there was that C-54 Skymaster January 26th, and then on July 21st, 51, a DC-4 Canadian Pacific airliner disappeared near Juneau. That was never found. That was a civilian airliner. And 6 days later, there's a Norseman airplane along the Malaspina Glacier near Yakutat that also disappeared. That was 6 days after the Canadian Pacific Airlines flight. And then on November 15, 52, a C-119 Fairchild called a flying boxcar disappeared near Kodiak. And it seems like, and I wrote about this in my Missing 411 Eastern book, at that time around 1945 to 1953, there was a huge number of people who disappeared in Pennsylvania, a lot of them young people. And they were, I called it a cluster there. And I didn't say it in this book, but after I wrote it, I started to think, you know what? That 1950 early cluster of missing planes in Alaska kind of matches the time frame of the missing people in Pennsylvania. And what was happening in the early 50s over mundane airspace of Juneau with an airliner? That doesn't make any sense at all.
0: Well, that same time period was a massive wave of UFO sightings all over the country. In fact, you're talking about this C-54 Skymaster, 1950. It's on its way to Great Falls Air Force Base in Montana, which itself has a rich UFO history dating back to that period. Films that were just recently released by the White House of UFO activity in the early 50s there. And, there's a heck of a lot of UFO activity all over the country. Are you saying flat out that you think at least some of these missing planes were scooped up by UFOs or taken somewhere else?
1: Well, you know, the other thing I talk about at the beginning of the book is a man named Bruce Gerner, who was flying off the coast of southern Florida, flown a route, probably did it 20 times in his plane. And as he was flying to West Palm Beach, he entered these clouds that were circling in a strange formation. And he ended up explaining that he was flying in this tube of clouds, and a route that should have taken him 90 minutes, he made it in a little over 25 minutes. And he said that was impossible. And people have said that he entered a portal and somehow came out the other end. And what if What if there's some type of cloud formations that form and you don't come out the other end, or something else happens to you that we don't understand? And if you think about the Bermuda Triangle, what Gerner experienced could have been experienced by dozens or hundreds of planes in that area. And who's to say that something similar to that or something with a UFO isn't happening in Alaska? Because the number of people and planes that have disappeared in that region make no sense at all.
0: I remember you talking to us about that case before on one of the previous shows when one of your books came out. I'm not sure which one it was, but yeah, that was a really strange one. What about ships? So Bermuda Triangle planes disappear, but ships disappear there as well. They presumably could meet the same fate. And did you find any, maybe this is a future book, but did you find any ships or boats like that in Alaska that did the same thing as the planes did?
1: There's one case where I wrote about in the book that there are hundreds and hundreds of boats and ships that have disappeared in Alaska without a trace. One in particular is a man who had worked his fishing trawler for 35 years. All of a sudden, they find the trawler off the coast of Alaska moving along at a very slow pace. So other fishermen went up to it, and they found all the nets in the water. Everything as though he's fishing, not that he brought the nets in and he's trying to unload the fish. He's still fishing, and he's gone. And they searched the waters. They searched for him. They searched the boat. Everything pointed to he should have been in his wheelhouse driving the boat, because nothing in the nets indicated that he was pulling them in or that there was a problem. And this man has been a 33-year fisherman, and bango, he's gone. And nobody could explain it. In fact, it baffled the Coast Guard. And in their reports, they said they didn't have an explanation for what happened to this man. And just like you said, it doesn't make any sense. But, you know, there's a lot of strange things that happen over the water. And in the book, I talk about an area off the southern coast of Alaska where there are two pyramids in the water at the base of it. And it's never talked about. I learned about it maybe 10 years ago at a conference I went to. And if you look at Google Earth, off the southern coast of Alaska, there are these things sitting there that are perfect pyramids in the water, on the ground.
0: Yeah. that was a kind of gave me chills reading that stuff. And I'm amazed that I never heard of those before. Well, we still are leading up to what became the most famous by far airplane crash or missing airplane, presumably crashed, in the history of Alaska, carrying a man who was in direct line of succession to become president in the case of an emergency, the highest ranking politician we know of that's ever died in an Alaska crash, presuming it's a crash. But he vanished along with a congressional candidate and other people on the plane, and it has never been solved to this day. Much more to come here with our guest, Dave Politis. Missing 411 Alaska is the book, the new book, and it's filled with really fascinating stuff. We'll be right back.

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5: Fox News, I'm Deborah Valentine. A terror alert at a British military base used by the U.S. in the Iran conflict.
6: Five men are suspected of explosive and terrorism offenses after a major incident in southwest England. Police were alerted by a farmer who saw three suspicious vans near RAF Fairford, a UK-owned airbase operated by the United States.
5: Fox's Jonathan Savage reporting from London. A shelter-in-place order is lifted for Towson University in Maryland. It followed a nearby shooting which injured one man. Baltimore County Police spokesperson Detective Trey Corbin says the injured person has been taken to a hospital.
7: Notified that an individual and located this individual in the area of Campus Drive. It is an 18-year-old male who sustained a non-life-threatening gunshot wound.
5: No charges have been announced. 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
8: Bennett with the SuperTalk AgriNews Network, and here's your Sunrise Ag Report. American beef producers have found an efficient way to mix foreign products with those that were locally sourced. Mississippi State Senator Andy Berry explains.
9: When we talk about efficiencies, so our cattle are very fat. They're grain fed, and that good pretty white fat that we put on them, we have a lot of excess fat in the carcasses. So we take that excess fat, we grind it with the lean trim from farm beef, and that's where a lot of your ground beef comes from, particularly in like your food service type of patties that you would get. That's going to probably contain some farm beef, but it all goes through inspection. USDA inspects it. It has to meet our same standards. They can go over and inspect the plants on foreign countries there to make sure that they're up to our standards.
8: That's your Sunrise Ag Report. I'm Kelly Bennett with the SuperTalk AgriNews Network.
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12: I'm Chad Pergram with the Speaker's Lobby. Are we playing with the old playbook or a new playbook in the midterm elections this fall? It's unclear, and it's hard to determine simply because we've seen so much new in politics lately. Norms are cast aside. You have a president impeached twice, yet returning to office a few years later. Then there was the Capitol riot arguing about the 2020 election. If this is the old playbook, Democrats likely light up the scoreboard this November. The party of the president typically loses about 25 seats in a president's first midterm. Midterm elections are often a referendum on the president. Gas and grocery prices are skyrocketing, and the Iran war lingers. But what if we're using a new playbook? President Trump, and sometimes Republicans aligned with him, have shown a remarkable resilience to defy political gravity and norms. Control of the House could come down to just a few seats. The sheer reduction by both parties of seats which are in play mitigates political waves. That's why you have to go by the playbook. Question is it the old playbook or the new? With the Speaker's Lobby, Chad Pergram, Fox News.
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12: I'm Chad Pergram with the Speaker's Lobby. Congress will not address AI until after the midterms, and perhaps well after that, if at all. The House of Representatives adjourned early last week until November. That means no action on AI anytime soon. Maybe next year. Independent Vermont Senator Bernie Sanders recently convened a bipartisan bicameral briefing with AI experts, among them Jeffrey Hinton. He is a Nobel laureate and is sometimes called the godfather of AI. Hinton characterized rogue actions by AI agents as a mini Chernobyl. That refers to the nuclear plant meltdown in the former Soviet Union in 1986. When pressed how long Congress has to act on AI, Hinton said months, maybe a year. The issue is that AI is learning and growing. Its knowledge compounds on itself. GOP Louisiana Senator John Kennedy tried to get the Senate to approve an emergency AI kill switch bill, but fellow Republican Rand Paul of Kentucky blocked Kennedy on the floor. Paul says a kill switch could impede AI innovation. With the Speaker's Lobby, Chad Pergram, Fox News.

0: 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On the side of freedom and liberty, your voice of hope and truth is here. 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
1: Welcome to the Bongino Report AM on this Monday morning. So glad to be with you all. I can't thank you enough. We've launched with close to 300 stations nationwide. It's a huge honor to have you here again, as I said, on a rope. And thank you to all the stations and program directors around the country who carry this program. It's great to be with you all. I know it's early morning, folks, and we're always dealing with a lot on a Monday. But we can't just disregard the fact that there is a critical midterm election coming up. And I know you've been told 1,000 times in the past, it's the most important election of our lifetime. I made the case on my podcast and radio show last week and the week before that this midterm is. Well, why, Dan? Back it up. Like, don't just throw that out there on a Monday morning, right? Why is this midterm so important? Because, folks, this is the most favorable environment, in the House of Representatives at least, that the Democrats are going to have almost in perpetuity going forward. Well, I don't say in perpetuity, it's exaggerated, but going forward. Why? Because every 10 years we do a census and we reallocate House of Representatives numbers for each state based on population gains and losses. What I'm getting at is going forward, red states and deep red states like the great state of Texas and the great state of Florida are going to get anywhere from 10 or more House of Representatives seats, which are likely to go Republican in every election going forward. So if the Democrats are going to take back the House, they need to do it now. That's why this is so critical and so important. I'm going to get into today good news and some bad news, because I don't want to give you either the utopia fallacy, everything's going to be great, there's no problems, forget about diesel fuel. I don't do that. But one thing I'm definitely never going to do is this doomer crap either. Oh, don't show up and vote. Your country doesn't matter. Your country, and when it comes to politics, is the only thing that matters. God, faith, and family matter. But when it comes to politics, your country's the only thing that matters. Where are you going to go? What's the backup plan? I'm sorry, man. I love people in Canada, Mexico, you're all children of God, I get it, but you're not the United States, you're just not. We are exceptional. The American exceptionalism is American exceptionalism because it's American. Forget the exceptionalism. That's why it's exceptional. We got a country to save and there's nowhere else to go. And never was that clearer than if you missed it on Friday, it was about around, I don't know, noon or so, you saw President Trump took Xi Jinping, the head of the Chinese Communist Party, took him over to the National Archives in what I believe to be one of the most strategically brilliant moves in a long time. Wow, Dan, you're a Trump supporter. You're saying, no, I'm not. Folks, we are living in an era of very sophisticated AI where even the Chinese Communist Party is having a very difficult time blocking access to information by their citizens. They have this internet thing called the Great Firewall where they can't get information about freedom and liberty in Tiananmen Square, the average Chinese Communist Party subject, because they are subjects, unfortunately. This is going to get really hard going forward with AI. So why do I bring this up? There are Chinese Communist Party subjects, unfortunately, that have never even heard of the Declaration of Independence or elsewhere. I don't want to exaggerate it, but I'm serious. President Trump takes them into the National Archives, Xi Jinping. Chinese state media, if they're even covering this, there are people who are going to start asking, hey, what's in the National Archives? Oh, there are these documents about we the people and inalienable rights. What does that mean? What is it? Consent to the governed? But that doesn't sound like what we have. Maybe this explains why America's streets are paved in gold, as some early immigrants thought, to this country. Maybe that explains why people seem so happy over there and everyone wants to go there while everyone's trying to get out of here. Folks, it is a genius move. Him taking Xi Jinping, President Trump taking him over there to the National Archives and forcing it down the throats of the Chinese Communist Party subjects was brilliant. Folks, we have an election coming up. We have an election coming up where you have a group of candidates running on the same governing model as Xi Jinping. Socialism, top-down rule, and the evaporation of individual liberty and freedom. Show up and vote. We got a country to save. You're listening to the Dan Bongino Show, Bongino Report AM. Thanks so much for being here on a Monday. We'll be right back.
0: The Bongino Report AM.
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1: ASUtopia, because that's a fallacy. Nothing needs to be fixed. I love the administration, everyone there. Don't question anything. That's not going to happen. But what's not going to happen either is the doom and gloom, don't show up scenario where a bunch of people pretending to be our side are trying to get you not to vote. Because, ladies and gentlemen, we have a country to save. It is your country. It is my country. There is nowhere else to go. Listen to me. There is no second best. This is not the Barack Obama. Well, you know, American exceptionalism is just like Greek exceptionalism. No, it isn't. Our system and our Constitution is the finest in the world. It is not a reflection on people. We're all children of God. It is a reflection on the value of systems. The reason we are the most powerful electric country on earth every single time. The technology leader, the breadbasket of the world, the military power of the world. We're a system of government with an untold levels of freedom and liberty. It's always under attack. The reason is because our system is, by definition, unlike when Kamala Harris says and doesn't mean it, by definition, exceptional. But again, this show is important to me because credibility of the host matters. And if you fall on either one of those polls, you probably have an agenda. So I'm going to give you today, I think we'll do the bad news first. There is some bad news about these midterm elections. I'll use an analogy about the miracle on ice and the odds. Listen, the odds may be against us, but you show up, the odds are 100% we'll win. You don't show up, they're 100% we're going to lose. Those are the odds. But I'm also going to give you some good news, too, and some wise words from a voice I know you know. So that's really important. We're going to talk about that today, and we're going to address the consequences of not showing up because they are very real. Getting right to it, here's one of them, folks. I have warned consistently on my podcast. If you ever want to check it out, it's up to you. Rumble.com/Bongino. I do a podcast every day. I've discussed for years, this trend I'm seeing amongst propagandists on the left and some pretending to be on the right. I call them the Folex MAGA crew, right? The fake Rolex from Times Square in New York back in the 80s. They're not us, but they're pretending to be us. I've seen this trend, and it's, you know, I don't throw this term around lightly. I had cancer myself. It is a political cancer trying to kill the host, where they are trying these socialists and others to do what socialists have done for generations. Jim's a student of history. He knows it as well as I do. They've always tried to turn the younger generation against the older, more experienced generation, because the older, more experienced generation, by a function of time, they've just experienced more, correct? It's not a big bowl. It's almost tautological. It is tautological, right? They've tried to do that because what they want is a bunch of young, inexperienced people who haven't experienced the horrors of socialism to turn against the parents who may be Cuban or Venezuelan or may be American and may have gone through, you know, the Soviet Union or the fight with Ronald Reagan and others, the generational fight. They went, oh, you know, boomer dad, boomer mom, you don't know anything. I learned my stuff from Mom Dami. You're going to hear this over and over again. If you're on social media as much as I am, and I'm on there a lot doing show preparation and trying to get out ahead of the next story, you'll see this okie dokie boomer thing. Oh, that's boomer slop. If you're older like me, 40s, 50s, 60s, even older, some of this, you may be missing it. I'm telling you, it's very real. A lot more ahead, folks. We'll be right back.
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0: For as much as we can't stand this guy, and believe me, it's a level 10, I can't stand this guy, Barack Obama, I think the easily the most destructive president over 8 years in modern times. Nobody reads the political tea leaves and gets ahead of a trend. And I'm talking about bad trends, not good trends. Better than Obama. Nobody. He does this really well. Obama senses that, quote, and you're going to hear this word, dear, two words, the moment has arrived. And the moment he's talking about is an opportunity to overthrow the current constitutional system of guaranteed freedoms and liberties, because he senses communism is on the horizon. And he knows the way to do it is to propagandize the kids. I want you to listen to Obama. And again, nobody wordsmiths the collapse of liberty and freedom better than this guy and makes it sound like it's a good thing. This guy's like a level 10 marketer. He is. Nobody sells crap, a bag of like dog waste on your porch lit on fire better than Obama. You step on it, you're like, wow, thank you so much. I just stepped on flaming turds. You thank him when he does. Nobody, you know, you've seen it in the movies. I want you to listen to Obama here talking about we got to seize the moment. Those old white men, that sounds like critical theory. The white male patriarchy is the cause of all our problems. I thought we were done with that. Oh, no, we're not done. It's undergoing a renaissance. And if you don't vote, these people he's talking about that want to take advantage of the moment are coming for you. Mark these words. Check this out.
1: Getting younger voices out there, giving them platforms, I think, is really important. Identifying this generations of leaders as opposed to past generations of leaders. This generation of thinkers, rather than those who still have a lot of wisdom, but are not as attuned to the moment. Because I think that one of the challenges we face globally is old men clinging to power. And they're afraid. And I say men very deliberately.

0: Certainly. They're afraid of irrelevance and death, and this has been a theme of humanity since its inception, and don't encourage it.
1: If I were to wipe out Obama's voice and tell you that was Joey Bag of Donuts of unknown political affiliation and change his voice so you couldn't recognize it was Obama, you would listen to that as a reasonable person, go, oh, you know what? Younger leaders? Yeah, that's good. That's not what he's saying. You see how Democrats

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some people have asked me, I had some tweets out yesterday. I'm not trying to be cryptic. Why don't you name certain names on people? Because we're 40 days from an election, folks, and I want to paint for a picture for you about what's going on without creating a bunch of waste of time podcast-to-stand fights that candidly, sometimes I have to address them and don't have a choice, especially when they involve danger to me and my family. It's a waste of time right now. That's why. You have to earn the right for me to mention your name. And some of these people are not worth the drama before an election. But I do have to warn you about what's going on. So that came up yesterday, too. We got a country to save, though. I got a clip from the greatest of all time. I saw it on Vince Colanace's Twitter feed, if you want to cheat a little bit, from Rush Limbaugh. That should remind you of this. Ladies and gentlemen, we got a country to save. There's no time for BS right now. There just isn't. Let the podcast-to-stand people do what they want. Let's focus on getting out and voting. What is really happening here? And what is that about? Because what do we hate? Unnecessary teases. We'll tell you in 20 minutes. Stay tuned. We're not doing that. It's about what's going to happen in just about 40 days. But there's a way to win elections, regardless of what I'm going to tell you. And what is it? It's to show up and vote. Right? I mean, folks, we have an election coming up, and I want you to keep in mind that what you're being told by the doom and gloom crowd and the liberal media is strictly designed to stop you from voting. I can't say this enough. Maybe they're right, folks. Maybe it is a 10% chance. Maybe a 10% chance that we win the election. But I'm going to talk about the greatest sports event of all time. I think there's very little dispute about this, at least for the United States, not for the Russians. The 1980 Miracle on Ice. The odds of winning that game were infinitesimally small. So why not just give up? I mean, why waste anyone's time, correct? Why not just go out and just, they drop the puck and you go, ah, you guys won the Soviet Union, whatever, man, we lose. Because folks, elections are the same way. Ultimately, both Democrats and Republicans are going to show up. And the only thing that matters, just like it mattered in the hockey game where we won against overwhelming odds, is did you play the game to the best of your ability or not? Because that day at that

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2: 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American beef producers have found an efficient way to mix foreign products with those that were locally sourced, Mississippi State Senator Andy Berry explains.
3: When we talked about efficiency, so our cattle are very fat. They're grain fed, and that good, pretty white fat that we put on them, we have a lot of excess fat in the carcasses, so we take that excess fat, we grind it with the lean trim from farm beef, and that's where a lot of your ground beef comes from, particularly in like your food service type of patties that you would get. That's going to probably contain some farm beef, but it all goes through inspection. USDA inspects it. It has to meet our same standards. They can go over and inspect the plants foreign countries there to make sure that they're up to our standards.
2: 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I'm Kelly Bennett with the SuperTalk AgriNews Network.
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6: A Daily Mail article came out, and you know, it's the Daily Mail, so let's be honest, like the headlines are always going to be a little hysterical. I'm not mad at them, whatever, do your thing, media does their thing, whatever. I don't do those hysterical headlines, we try not to. When I do, I call myself out on it. Sometimes we just miss something. The Daily Mail story is this. Mark Halpern, who's a pretty good political analyst, he's been around the block, is saying, listen, I'm getting panicked calls from Republican activists saying that the midterm elections are going to be essentially a bloodbath. This could be like a blue tsunami. I mean, the election hasn't happened yet. If people don't show up, that certainly could happen. I don't believe that. I choose to manifest good things. I believe I have a country to save. I'm not a doomer. If we lose, I'm gonna get dusting off the next day and getting ready for the next fight in the presidential. However, we shouldn't ignore this. So the headline is this, Daily Mail, Mark Halpern. He says, quote, my Trump sources say the president's worst nightmare imaginable has finally arrived. Panic texts and emails from GOP insiders are blowing up my phone. They're all saying the same thing. Well, what are they saying? The gist of the article is what I just told you, that there's a lot of Republicans out there who feel like even safe seats could be up for grabs. I'm just telling you what the article says. And I want to make a point on this. And this is why it's the bad news. They're suggesting to Mark Halperin, a very talented political analyst, again, in this piece, and he's not a hysterical guy either. He's not like Brian Stelter, the potato head screaming from the rafters, whatever. Pretty relatively down the middle guy. They're suggesting that seats in Iowa, Senate seats in Kansas, I mean, blood red states, may be up for grabs. That, ladies and gentlemen, would be an electoral apocalypse. If they're suggesting also that where we live in Florida, that there could be seats up for grabs. Listen, personally, I doubt that, but I'm not going to ignore it and just pretend like, oh, you know, whistling past the graveyard. I'm not going to do that. I lived in Glendale, Queens. You can look it up. Glendale, Queens is known for two things. I grew up around bars and graveyards. Look it up yourself. Glendale, Queens in New York. So if we were whistling past the graveyard all day because there were cemeteries everywhere. I worked in one, Mount Carmel Cemetery. If anyone ever hacks my employment records, that's what that was. I worked with the grave diggers when I was a kid. Yes, that's what I did. I'm not whistling past any graveyards, okay? If this is accurate, and I have no reason to believe Halper is not a hysterical guy, is lying, that means one thing. That means we have to do more work because the election hasn't happened yet. And as I told you, we have agency. In other words, there's something we can do to fix this. We can actually go play the game. It's like people telling you in the Miracle on Ice, 1980 U.S. hockey team that beat the Russians despite the 1,001 odds or whatever. It was a lot. Imagine saying before the game, guys, it's over. There's 1,001 odds. The math says you're going to lose. Okay, they didn't lose. They won. But why? Because they went and played the game. And they played harder than the Russians. That's why they won. If we play harder than the Democrats, folks, we can win. We have the votes to do it. How do I know that? Because we just won a presidential election 2 years ago that everybody told us we were going to lose to. That's how you get crap like this. Is this a candidate, Joanna Mendoza?
7: Yes.
6: This is a candidate. Right. I want you to listen to how crazy this has gotten if Obama's right. These are the younger leaders Obama's talking about. He's not talking about younger leaders like Charlie Kirk. God rest his soul. He's talking about people like this. A lady who thinks transgender hookers in your neighborhood. No. Jim was like, you got to listen to this at the beginning of the show. I'm like, come on, Jim, you're exaggerating. Okay, you decide. Check this out.
8: Sometimes the only work available to folks, especially trans women of color, is sex work. Would you work to decriminalize sex work for sex workers, knowing that discrimination is so pervasive in our employment sector, in the formal employment sector, and because you know, people should not be discriminated against because of the circumstances that they have to live under?
9: Right. Yes. And that's, you know, once again, it's important to ensure that there's access to the resources, the support networks, the social services, access to healthcare, eliminating the discriminatory practices and laws so that every individual has the opportunity to be able to provide for themselves. We need to stop criminalizing people for their situations.
6: No, we don't need to stop that. Folks, just for the record, well, Dan, where do you stand on transgender people of color hookers? I'm a big no. I'm a big no on that. Now, if you don't vote and you allow these young leaders, as Obama said, that are calling you all boomers, and yeah, it's boomer slop. I can't believe Dan Bongino's against transgender POC hookers in the street. Okay, I'm cool with that. Whatevs, man. Like, I am fully Jim. Are you against this too?
7: Hard no.
6: Yeah, the hard no on transgender POC hookers. You want them in your neighborhood? You want to vote for that? It's not good for transgender hookers or anyone else. I don't want that in my neighborhood. And if you're talking about younger leaders, this is the younger leader they're talking about. I'm a big, fat, juicy, capital N-O on transgender people of color hookers in my neighborhood. I don't want anyone having special rights. You should go to jail. You should not be doing that. It's a really bad thing for the kids and the younger leaders. We'll be right back.
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7: 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My husband Ryan died. 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
6: Folks, we got a country to save, but I'm this part stings, but it's true. I put this post up yesterday and I got a lot of feedback on this, a lot of good feedback, some from folks like, Dan, maybe you should tell people who you're talking about. No, you haven't earned that right. And folks, I don't want anyone distracted in, I'm just going to be straight with you. Podcast wars that are irrelevant to saving the country. The only reason I'm talking about this, and that is relevant at all, so why bring it up, is because I'm going to deliver some more bad news. Folks, these doomers and gloomers have had an impact. I was talking to a good friend of mine. He knows who he is. I went over to visit his new studio, be a guest on the show yesterday, and his whole team. Have you noticed this, especially in the last few weeks? This is my ex account from yesterday. You can see the date. Be sure to notice the goons and frauds who are now upping their MAGA counter messaging, agitprop BS, just weeks before a critical election. In all caps, this is all intentional. They want the communists to win. They share the same worldview. Fact. It is a fact. Why aren't you making, because it's not important. What's important you understand is that there are Folex MAGA people out there who now you're seeing just, you guys notice this too, just like random conspiracy theories popping up out of nowhere. Donald Trump has a wart on his back that's cancerous. He's going to die tomorrow. You're like, what? Where did that even come from? Like, this stuff is all meant to diminish Republican turnout because Folex MAGA, I've been warning you about this since I've been back on the air, not only wants you to lose, but needs you to lose because they want to say after the election, we told you, you should have listened to us. They are doing everything they can. This election, some of this is paid for, by the way, by foreign governments. Not all of it, but some of it. It's intentional. It's intentional. I'm begging you as a friend, and I mean it. Please do not get distracted with 40 days left. We've got a country to save, folks. We can still go play the 1980 hockey game against the Russians and win despite being, everybody told them they were going to lose. The 1980 U.S. hockey team played the Russians in an exhibition months earlier and got destroyed. They were the greatest team in the history of hockey. They were told, you're just a bunch of college kids. You're never going to win. And they won the game because they had a country to save in the stagflation era. And they went out there and played the damn game and won. You recognize the odds. You read the Daily Mail pieces. You don't ignore it. I'm not ignoring people in Iowa saying, hey, we could be in trouble in Iowa. I'm not ignoring it. It does us no good to say, oh, no big deal. No, it is a big deal. Plus 600 to 1,000, but USA Soviet Union roughly minus 350 to minus 500. A $100 bet, for example, $100 bet would have netted $600 plus the original 100 stake. Wow. About a 14% chance. That's crazy. I'll be honest with you, I thought it was even worse than that, but I'm glad, you see? They played the game and won. I guarantee you, it's funny. They probably give the Republicans about a 15% chance, right? What are the odds? Ask them. Ask what are the Republican odds of holding the House? I'll bet it's roughly in the same territory. But you show up and you play the game. It is our job. We've got a country to save. Do you want Bidenflation back? Do you want open borders back? Do you want defund the police back? You want George Floyd riots back? Do you want our military heroes being crapped on again? I don't want that. Win the game. We can still go out and play and do whatever we can. And if we lose, we lose honorably. We lose with nothing left in the gas tank. We gave it everything we had, and so did the 10 people we dragged with us to the polls.
13: Well, that was a lot. We'll be right back.
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0: Folks, I have no ulterior motive. There's no foreign government paying me. We have sponsors like everyone else. They don't get involved in our politics at all. It just keeps the show free for you. This is just me, your friend Dan, who's been with you for 10 years, talking to you, the P1 listeners who's been there with us. Go play the game. Leave everything on the ice. And if we lose, we hang our heads high and we get up the next day and we fight again. Oh, I don't want to hear that. I'm not giving up. I've been through so many elections with you over the 15 years I've been doing commentary and 10 plus years in this show. I'm not giving up. I was told to give up after Obama won the second time. Dad, I was right. Look, what are the odds? GOP holds the House, 7 to 10%. Senate, 35, 40%. GOP holds both, 8%. About the same odds of the U.S. hockey team. Go out and play the freaking game. We got nowhere else to go. Hey, man, you got nowhere else to go. No, I'm serious. You live in the greatest country on earth. You've got kids. I've got kids. You've got parents. You've got friends. You've got businesses. Where else are we going to go? We're going to lose to the Islamo fanatics and the socialists because we're teaching Republicans a lesson. What? You're not teaching anybody a lesson but yourself. Folks, when the greatest broadcaster of conservative ideas of all time, Rush Limbaugh, passed, it left a hole in this movement. I'm sorry, I don't mean to like turn into man card, but thinking about what Rush brought, I'm a conservative because of Rush, so were many of you. When Rush Limbaugh died, it wasn't just that, use a sports analogy, that Rush Limbaugh was like Wayne Gretzky, the greatest hockey player of all time. Who knows how many MVPs he won? It was that Rush Limbaugh was Wayne Gretzky for 30 years. Wayne Gretzky wasn't Wayne Gretzky for 30 years. He had like a 15-year run. Rush Limbaugh, for decades, was Wayne Gretzky. And not only was he Wayne Gretzky for 30 years, he invented hockey. There's no conservative talk radio anyway. There's no Beck, Hannity, Levin, Bongino, Vince, Clay, Travis, Dana. No one without Rush. Zero without Rush Limbaugh. But I guarantee you, we all trusted Limbaugh. Because he'd been with us as the godfather for 30 years. If you're ready to give up, either now or even if election day isn't great, and you don't want to listen to me and say, hey, we got a country to save, there is no giving up, there's dusting off and fighting again, then listen to the greatest of all time. This was Rush's message for 30 years, despite Bill Clinton, Barack Obama, no one. We are never, ever giving up because there's nowhere else to go. Check this out.
1: We are not sunk yet. We will never surrender. We will never give up. Never, never, never. It's not who we are. It's not what we do. We never give up.
0: Folks, I'm going to tell you something. I'm not even going to say took over because anything I say is going to sound terrible. When Rush passed way too early and I was asked to cover his spot, we were on like 250 stations, Clay and Buck at the Dana has other ones. I'm going to tell you something that I've told you. I was almost like embarrassed to be in the spot. The only reason I took it was because someone had to fill it. And I just felt like the best I can do is honor his legacy by advancing conservatism. I was embarrassed to be there. Because how do you, it's like being the center fielder for the Yankees after Mickey Mantle. Like, how the hell do you do that? Like, was Gretzky a center? I'm not a hockey guy. Like, after the Edmonton Oilers lost me, he went to the LA Kings. Like, who the hell is that? You're never going to be Gretzky. I don't care who you are. Never give up. You've got a country to save. Never, ever give up. Stay tuned. Let me take a quick break because that's anytime I talk about Rush, it's always emotional.
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kind of like bring down the, it was a, not bring down the energy at all. I'm actually excited about doing this, but I don't want anyone going into this with the thought that this game is over. We are going to play this game until the end and we're leaving everything on the ice. I was kind of reminiscing a little bit. There's a big, huge summit at the White House going on with Xi Jinping from China and President Trump. You know, there are people who are upset about the pageantry. Folks, I'm not like these doomers, a fraud or a hypocrite on these matters. This is how President Trump works. He is a transactional guy. I've tried to explain this to people. He has places he'd like to get to ideologically. Low taxes, high growth, liberty and freedom in China. He understands that's not going to happen tomorrow. We have to deal with China because we don't want an AI cyber war, an invasion of Taiwan. So he puts on a show because that's how he does his deals. Love it or hate it, that's how he rolls. However, you P1s know, the P1 listeners know I've talked about this often. When you're a young Secret Service agent and you get to the president's detail, which is never right away, I don't care what they show you in the movies, it takes like 8 to 10 years sometimes to get to the president's detail, if you get there at all. It's only a small fraction of Secret Service agents who get to protect the president. Another thing you don't see in the movies. They never put you on the shift, the working shift around the boss right away. You still got to get accustomed to the culture of the White House. So one of the things they do when you're a young agent is they stick you with the press because it's probably where you can do the least harm while you're getting used to the culture of the White House. So one of the things as a young press agent I notice is when you go to communist countries, the culture of communism, which is like, hey, when we're the press for the communist leader, we're just going to do whatever we want because that's how we do it in China. It comes over here too. And you've got to deal with these. You see this with every single communist country in the press guy. They'll try to steamroll you. Well, we do this in China. You know, we do this in Russia. Well, you're not doing it here. That's not the way this rolls. Okay? I want you to show that. Here's the Chinese Communist Party press rolling around the press pool. They're, of course, trying to like, they tell them like, no, stay here. They're trying to get whatever angle they want. And the agents there are like, hey, man, that's not the way we roll here. Okay. Like you, whatever way you do it in the Chinese Communist Party, that's not the way we do it now. There was some other incidents too. One in the Brady press room. I've seen this over and over. When you deal with democracies, strong democracies, their press people get it. Like, oh, there's security things? Okay, this is how we roll. I'm telling you, like, they don't get that over there. You see, here's another one. Oh, hey, look, here we are. No, you're not going to do that. Really sorry. You're going to stay there and you're not going anywhere. So, sorry. Want to reminisce a little bit. I told you the good news. The good news part is we still have the ability to go and play the hockey game and win. It's not over. It's not over. Yogi Bear, right? It's not over till it's over. Something I told you early on, too, that the doomers were lying to you about. And I've told you, they've had an impact. I know. I've heard it. I get out in the real world, folks. I live in the real world. I'm dealing with something right now that's been sucking my soul out in the real world. I see people all the time. I told you about, I was at my daughter's volleyball game. Nice man comes up to me, very nice guy, not in any way like agitating or confrontational, but he's like, hey, Dan, you know, Republican voters are frustrated. Nothing happened. I don't get this a lot, but I get it often enough that I know the doomers have had an impact. And I'm like, I said to him, I go, what do you mean? I said, you understand the jobless rate's the lowest it's been in American history. The poverty rate is the lowest it's been in modern American history. The crime rate, I retweeted a post by Rod Martin this morning. The streets are safer than they've ever been. That the murder rate is the lowest. That the median household income, a measure of household wealth, is the highest it's been in 30, 40 years. I get it. There are downsides. The cost of diesel is high. The cost of gas is high. Inflation has been tamed a bit, but not where we need it to be. I understand that. But we've got to take this all in context. There's always going to be good news and bad news. I'm telling you, being transactional myself, if you were to put the Trump good news

0: 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A business term, net present value. 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The net present value is unquestionably positive compared to the Biden years. You see it.
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5: Fox News, I'm CJ Papa. President Trump expects more U.S. Iran talks this week. That from Axios. The president rejecting Iran's proposal to reopen the Strait of Hormuz within 7 days in exchange for lifting U.S. naval blockade, easing oil sanctions, and restoring a regional ceasefire. Stock futures are lower this morning on Wall Street. New Jersey flooded out from the nor'easter that ravaged the northeast and New England. Fox Weather's Brenda Merwin.
6: This morning, high tide is at 9 a.m. here in Manasquan, New Jersey, and it's the first high tide that the forecast is not calling for back bay flooding. It's these back bays and inlets that really took it on the chin this past weekend.
5: But the storm is beginning to weaken. SpaceX's massive Starship rocket set to launch 8:15 a.m. Eastern from Starbase, Texas. It's the first time the flight expected to reach Earth's orbit. 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
8: I'm Kelly Bennett with your Delta weather. A 30% chance of showers and thunderstorms between 3 and 5 with a high near 97 today and heat index values as high as 102. There's a 20% chance of showers and thunderstorms before 9 tonight with a low around 73.
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8: I'm Kelly Bennett for Supertalk Mississippi News. We could learn more about the deaths of two Ole Miss students this week. Kratom was found at both scenes. Fox's Natalie Chuck is in Oxford.
10: Officials say the toxicology reports for 18-year-old Aiden Hamilton and 20-year-old Robert Strang could be ready as early as the start of this upcoming school week. But investigators are still not confirming whether the drug was a factor in either of these deaths. Kratom is not FDA approved and illegal in many states, but it has been banned in Oxford for years. On Friday, Oxford police revealed two people were arrested during an investigation into a nearby tobacco store where members of the county's narcotics unit reportedly found more than 500 units of kratom.
8: Police haven't said whether those arrests are linked to the students' deaths.
11: Hello, I'm Lieutenant Colonel Matthew Lott with the Mississippi Department of Public Safety's Commercial Vehicle Enforcement Division. Since 2024, Mississippi has seen a 25% reduction in fatalities involving crashes with commercial motor vehicles. Through our Commercial Vehicle Safety Partnership, DPS is working alongside professional drivers across the state to conduct safety checks, promote responsible driving, and keep our highways safe. 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
8: It should be beautiful today with sunny skies and highs in the 80s and 90s. A look at your state forecast from the National Weather Service in Jackson. Northern Mississippi will be sunny today with highs in the mid-90s. Tonight will be mostly clear with a low in the upper 60s. Central Mississippi will also be sunny today with highs in the lower 90s. Tonight will be mostly clear with lows in the mid-60s. And southern Mississippi will be sunny with highs in the upper 80s. Tonight will be mostly clear with lows in the lower 70s. For more Mississippi news, sports, weather, and politics, follow us on Facebook, X, or online at supertalk.fm.
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0: I want you to believe me, baby.
1: Good morning. And welcome in. This is Mornings with Richard Cross on Super Talk Mississippi. Thanks for being with us. Start of a new week. Last week of the month of September, which means full on rolling into fall. Halloween month, Thanksgiving month, Christmas month. That's all that's left in calendar year 2026. Ceasefire text line is open to you. Love hearing from you in the mornings, 601-879-4395, 601-879-4395. JB says, good morning. We also get a good morning. Just got back from the beach. I am energized and rested and ready. Refreshed, ready to start to work, weak, and freezing. Hey, you just... like coolish because you've been at the beach, or I don't know. Anyway, it's not gonna be freezing this week. It's gonna be pretty decent. Pleasant start to the week in North Mississippi. Generally upper 50s to mid 60s for the overnight lows, followed by partly sunny skies and highs in the upper 80s to low 90s. Low rain chances until we get later into the week. Central part of the state, mostly sunny and dry. Morning temperatures around the low to mid 60s, climbing to 91, maybe 92 this afternoon. Humidity pretty manageable, though. And in the southern part of the state, warm with a mixture of sun and clouds. You can expect morning temperatures generally in the 60s. Afternoon highs in the upper 80s to low 90s, no widespread rain. And again, once we get to this weekend, pretty significant chance of rain for a lot of the state of Mississippi. Glad to be with you. I'm Richard Cross, David Day in studio. David, good morning.
2: Hey, good morning, Richard. How was the weekend?
1: It was good. It was really good.
2: Busy. Spent, man on the road.
1: Yes, I was in Fayetteville, Arkansas. Had Arkansas's game against Tulsa on Saturday night, and then an early flight home yesterday. But the nice part of that is early getting back home. I was back in Oxford by 10 yesterday morning.
2: Oh, that's great. You had probably had to wake up, what, like 4, 4:30?
1: Alarm went off at 3, oof. Left the hotel 3:30, flight at 5 o'clock.
2: Yeah, that's an early day, but you're used to it. You're an early morning guy.
1: Used to it, yes, but it's almost like, this is where I catch up. I need just a little bit more than that.
2: Right.
1: So here we are. How about you? Good weekend?
2: Yeah, it was great. Saturday, went to the gym, put up some decent numbers. You know, it always feels good when you go to the gym and you do better than you expected. And then I decided to do something a little different. Saturday, instead of watching the game on TV, I just grabbed my phone, then got the Super Talk app open, and just went for a nice long walk and listened to Ole Miss utterly just leave the defense back in Oxford. It was a good Saturday up until then.
1: Did you walk for the entire game?
2: I think I was out for almost the first half.
1: Okay. That's a good way to get some steps in.
2: Yeah. I got like 12,000 steps. Pretty good.
1: Very good. I'm afraid it would have made me want to walk and like find the tallest building and climb to the top and consider life decisions. We'll get into that coming up in a bit. What about birthdays today? Hillary Duff is 39 years old. She's one of the big young stars of the early 2000s as the title character on Disney Channel's Lizzie McGuire. She later built successful music and acting careers, including starring roles in Younger and How I Met Your Father. Kind of limited on the birthdays today, if we're being honest. We've had a run of, like, a lot of cool people were born on this day. Today, less so. Steve Largent, you remember him? Pro Football Hall of Fame wide receiver. Spent his entire career with the Seattle Seahawks. He was born in 1954. When he retired, he held several major NFL receiving records. and eventually moved to Oklahoma in retirement and served the state of Oklahoma in the United States Congress. Steve Largent, 72. And Brigitte Bardot is 92. She was born in 1934, the French actress and international cultural icon, who became one of cinema's most recognizable stars in the 50s and 60s. Then she retired from acting and became an activist for animal rights. So, there you go. Brigitte or Brigitte Bardot. A lot has happened on this day. Pretty significant historical week in Mississippi as well. In 1066, William, Duke of Normandy, landed at Pevensey on England's southeast coast to press his claim to the English throne. A little more than 2 weeks later, he defeated King Harold II at the Battle of Hastings, beginning the Norman rule of England and profoundly changing English history, culture, and language.
2: Yeah, a lot of people don't realize that the French-Norman influence on the language is still strong to this day. That's why you can either have chicken, the Germanic word, which was there before the French got there, or you can have poultry, which is derived from the French-Norman word for chicken, or beef. You can eat beef. Or you can have cow. You know, that's the same thing. You have the French word, and then you have the Germanic word.
1: Which, so it's just a blend of the two.
2: Yeah, for like 200 years, something like that. The French.
1: Although nobody really sits down, David, at a dinner like, yeah, tell me about your poultry.
2: Yeah, that's true. That's true, yeah. Or they don't sit down and let's eat some cow.
1: No. No, they don't.
2: Generally speaking, the more genteel words are from derived from Norman French. So beverage as opposed to drink.
1: Hello, sir. Could you bring me a beverage?
2: And that's because they were the ruling class for, you know, a couple of hundred years over there in England.
1: Yeah, makes sense. 1781, the Siege of Yorktown begins. George Washington's American army and French forces under the Commandante Rochambeau moved toward Yorktown and began surrounding British General Lord Cornwallis. The siege culminated in Cornwallis's surrender in October, effectively ended major fighting in the American Revolution. In 1924, three United States Army planes landed in Seattle after completing the first aerial circumnavigation of the globe. It took them 175 days. In 1928, Scottish scientist Alexander Fleming noticed that the mold growing in one of his laboratory dishes was killing nearby bacteria. His observation led to the development of penicillin, ushering in the antibiotic era and ultimately saving thousands, millions of lives. 1941, entering the final day of the season with a batting average that would have rounded to 400, Ted Williams chose to play in both games of a doubleheader rather than sit the day out and protect his historic mark. All he did was go 6 for 8 and finish with an average of 406, no rounding needed.
2: Talk about somebody who was cool and literally continues to be very cool to this day.
1: Yeah. No major league player has hit 400 in a season since.
2: Any others been cryogenically frozen?
1: I don't believe so. I mean, maybe some of them, but I doubt it. Got a timeout. We got more of this day in history. Jerry and Pontotoc. Hey, Richard. Florida just scored again. I kind of believe you. We're back with you right after this. Mornings with Richard Cross, Super Talk Mississippi, streaming at supertalk.fm and Super Talk TV.

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So I said a historic week in Mississippi, or a week that is filled with historical events. This is the week that in 1962 you had so much going on the Ole Miss campus, revolving around the integration of the university and the enrollment of James Meredith. It was on this day, September 28th, when a federal appeals court found Mississippi Governor Ross Barnett in civil contempt for obstructing the court-ordered admission of James Meredith to the University of Mississippi. He would enroll at Ole Miss 2 days later on September 30th amid one of the pivotal confrontations of the civil rights era. What a time. What a time. In 1995, an Israeli-Palestinian agreement was signed at the White House. The Israeli Prime Minister at the time was Yitzhak Rabin, and the PLO chairman was Yasser Arafat. They signed an agreement expanding Palestinian self-rule in portions of the West Bank as part of the Oslo peace process. And the good news is that's been a lasting peace. Or not. And finally, in 2022, Hurricane Ian slammed into southwest Florida as a powerful Category 4 hurricane, producing catastrophic storm surge, flooding, and wind damage. It became one of the deadliest and costliest hurricanes.

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1: Remember, it was Tasia Fortune who was killed. Mother of four discovered deceased on Road of Remembrance back on August 3rd. Police say her body was found hanging from a tree behind a vacant house, and the state medical examiner's office has ruled her death a homicide and has indicated that the hanging was staged. Investigators believe that Fortune may have been killed at another location. Her cause of death has not been disclosed at this time. Investigators have expressed concern in court that her death might have been the result of a dispute over missing illegal drugs. Officials have taken DNA samples from Ratliff and some of Fortune's possessions that might have actually belonged to the defendant. Ratliff told authorities that he and Fortune were friends. Law enforcement believe he was around the victim before her death. The 2026-27 oyster season is about to begin. It will open at sunrise on the morning of October 1st. According to the Mississippi Department of Marine Resources, daily harvest limits will be set at 15 sacks per resident commercial tonguing vessel and 20 sacks per commercial oyster dredging vessel. All recreational harvest is limited to 3 sacks per licensed resident individual per week. For more information on Mississippi's oyster season, you can go to the DMR website. That is dmr.ms.gov. David, you an oyster guy?
2: I am not a seafood guy at all, sad to say.
1: Like all seafood across the board?
2: And this is horrible to say, being from Mississippi, if it comes from the water 9 times out of 10, I don't want to eat it. Yeah, and I know that's horrible and that's weird and I wish I could change it, but I've just never been into it.
1: Catfish included?
2: And my mom's from the Delta. Yeah, catfish included.
1: Wow.
2: I'll go ahead and turn in my Mississippi passport and leave the state immediately.
1: Well, we actually need you to hang around.
2: Okay.
1: We're going to give you a pass on the seafood because I need you to do what you're doing right now. If you missed it last week, David Day has joined us on Mornings with Richard Cross. He is our producer extraordinaire. You may recognize David's voice. He has been working with Supertalk Mississippi for a really long time. Well, maybe not a really long time, but for a long time on the creative side of things. And if you rewind about a decade-ish, David worked in the building every day. He was what was your title?
2: When I left, I was program director.
1: Yeah, program director. I was trying to say production director. I knew there was. So program director. So David was kind of my direct boss before he left and Will East came on board. And David has been on a bit of an odyssey for most of the last decade. He's done a lot of really different cool things, including spending a few years, and maybe I'm underselling it when I say a few years, really kind of traveling all over the world.
2: Yeah, it was about 6 years. 6 years total, yeah.
1: Man, that is, like, in 30 seconds or 60 seconds, tell me about that.
2: You know, it's a lot like life. You know, life, if you're lucky, life for the most part is great, but there are also times that, you know, aren't so great. And I think, you know, traveling long term, especially on a fixed budget like that, is kind of the same. There are times when it's great. There are a lot of times when it's great, seeing new things, meeting new people, you know, learning new things. But there are also challenges along the way. So I'm glad I did it, don't get me wrong. And I certainly look forward to traveling more, maybe not in that capacity. But I'm not going to, you know, sugarcoat it and say, yeah, everything was great. You know, waking up in a resort every day and having, you know, cute little drinks with umbrellas in them delivered to me on the beach. That was my life for 6 years. No, that was not my life for 6 years.

0: It was being on, you know, public buses in, I don't know, in Malaysia, trying to get, you know, from Kuala Lumpur to another city. It was figuring out, where am I going to stay in Berlin that's within my budget? You know, it was a lot of stuff like that, you know. But on the whole, I give it about an 8 out of 10.
1: Was there a Forrest Gump moment? You remember, you've seen Forrest Gump, right?
0: Yeah.
1: He runs, right? He just starts running one day, and he runs, and he runs, and he runs, and he runs, and then he just stops running. I'm good. Had enough.
0: That moment was COVID. When COVID started, I was actually in Cambodia, and they got their first case, and I guess that was January of 2020, and I said, that's it. I'm going to go to Europe. So I went to Greece for a couple of months, and then when they shut down Italy, you know, next door to Greece, I said, that's it. Got to come back to Mississippi.
1: There you go. Rita says, don't be afraid to talk to us on the text line. So,
0: copy that.
1: There you go. That text line is the C Spire text line, 601-879-4395. 601-879-4395. Somebody says you get a get-out-of-free card on the seafood, a get-out-of-jail-free card, because that leaves more seafood for them.
0: Oh, yeah, good. Glad to help. Glad to help. Anytime.
1: Yeah. I know you guys, when you do your sports segment, you will talk about Mississippi State's win and some of the throws. Yes, we absolutely will. Oh, says we've got to give some credit to defense. Yeah, Bruce, we'll get to it, man. We will get to that. Government buildings in Jackson County were targeted by bomb threats on Friday morning. Pascagoula Police Department told WLOX that two separate calls were made. One caller reportedly notified authorities that a bomb had been planted under the county coroner's vehicle. The other caller allegedly said that a bomb had been placed across the street from the county's government services complex. Law enforcement authorities said that a search by police canines found no explosives or dangerous devices. The two calls have not been confirmed as linked at this time. Jackson County and multiple officials have been the subject of threats since the investigation into the death of Nolan Wells began. Mornings with Richard Cross, Super Talk, Mississippi. We're back with you right after this.
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2: I'm Kelly Bennett for SuperTalk Mississippi News. We could learn more about the deaths of two Ole Miss students this week. Kratom was found at both scenes. Fox's Natalie Chuck is in Oxford.
3: Officials say the toxicology reports for 18-year-old Aiden Hamilton and 20-year-old Robert Strang could be ready as early as the start of this upcoming school week. But investigators are still not confirming whether the drug was a factor in either of these deaths. Kratom is not FDA approved and illegal in many states, but it has been banned in Oxford for years. On Friday, Oxford police revealed two people were arrested during an investigation into a nearby tobacco store where members of the county's narcotics unit reportedly found more than 500 units of kratom.
2: Police haven't said whether those arrests are linked to the students' deaths.
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good morning. Thanks for making us part of your morning routine. Mornings with Richard Cross on Super Talk Mississippi. One last news story. Two people are behind bars in Oxford for the alleged sale of illegal substances at an Oxford beer and tobacco store. On Friday, the announcement came from Lafayette County Metro Narcotics that Yahya Mosleh, or Mosleh, M-O-S-L-E-H, my apologies if I mispronounced that, 51 years old, and Islam Mohammed, 18 years old, were arrested and charged with possession of Schedule 1 controlled substances with intent to distribute. The arrest followed police making controlled purchase of alleged illegal substances from Puffs vape

0: Tobacco and Beer Store, located on Heritage Drive off of Jackson Avenue. After buying the substances, police were then able to obtain a search warrant. When assessing the store, authorities said they recovered more than 500 units of kratom, along with an assortment of THC cartridges, gummies, and other suspected narcotics. Kratom has been prohibited from possession, distribution, and sale within the city limits of Oxford since 2019. Packaged kratom was also found at the sites where Ole Miss students passed away on Monday of last week, one on campus, one in a private residence. Officials have not confirmed whether or not the kratom highlighted in the investigation was purchased from Puffs. Not the first time they've had an issue either. Back in 2022, the store's owner, Amer Alaudi, was indicted for trafficking narcotics. Alaudi fled the United States before prosecution, police noted. Unclear if there has been any effort to bring him back. Law enforcement and additional charges may be forthcoming. Good work by Lafayette County Metro Narcotics. On that note, Oxford Police Chief Jeff McCutcheon will join us at 7:30 this morning. I was thinking about OPD yesterday, and they did a really good and thorough job the weekend of the Ole Miss-LSU game. And it felt like there were a lot of pats on the back for kind of job well done for overall safety. And then you roll into the mess of the last week. Whew, you can talk about no rest for the weary. They had to dive right back in. CC in Senatobia, whoever would have thought something shady was going on at Yaya's Puff Shop? Who'd have thunk it? 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Ole Miss and Florida played the afternoon game on ABC, and it took about, 3 minutes of game time to recognize that the Rebels, at best, were going to be in a fight. And at worst, Florida took the opening drive, marched it down to the field, shoved it into the end zone, went ahead 7-0, and then proceeded to extend that lead throughout much of the first half as Ole Miss could do nothing offensively. There was, based on what Florida did early in the game, what seemed like an intention to try and establish the run. Problem is, Ole Miss wasn't running it very well. And they punted on their, they turned it over on downs and then punted a couple of possessions before there was like a light bulb moment where it's like, oh yeah, we got the best player in America playing quarterback. Maybe we ought to let him throw it. From that point forward, the offense got going. But the Rebels were playing catch-up for all of the game. Part of the reason they were playing catch-up is because Florida's offensive line and running backs were grown men on Saturday. Massive holes, churning legs, running through, over, and around people. Florida, 302 yards of offense on the ground. Not total offense, rushing yards. Jaden Ball went 142 on the ground for 3 touchdowns. Duke Clark had 126 yards on the ground. Florida ran it 53 times for 302 yards and an average of almost 6 yards per carry, with 6 rushing touchdowns. And oh, by the way, when you run the ball like that, you can kind of do whatever you want in the passing game. It's like you got linebackers on skates, and that's where they're running it. Oh, they faked it. Oh, no, there's a wide receiver. I was supposed to be covering the tight end, and eh. Kind of felt like that. Trinidad Chambliss played well enough, 298 yards, a touchdown, and an interception. He was 25 of 34 for the game. Ole Miss sure would like to get Kewon Lacy back. Sure would like to tackle better. Meanwhile, in Starkville, on Saturday night, a game-winning drive to give Mississippi State the lead that they would then have to hold on to for dear life at the end. 31-24 Mississippi State over Missouri. Mario Taylor threw for 360 yards and three touchdowns. He was intercepted one time. Austin Simmons from Missouri, in a return to the Magnolia State, had three touchdown passes in the game. Threw for 295 yards. Another solid night for Fluff Bothwell. 122 yards and a touchdown. And a big receiving night for Mississippi State's Anthony Evans. The diving catch that he made on the drive where Mississippi State went ahead, like, they're all different shapes and sizes of a dive, right? Sometimes it's kind of like a lunge. Sometimes you kind of go to a knee and reach out. But, like, the true dive where, like, you're in a dead sprint and you go Superman into the air, there's not a lot that's fun about that. Like, it hurts when you land. Anthony Evans, on a go route, goes full Superman mode, looking back over his shoulder for a perfectly thrown ball from Kamario Taylor, and he makes the catch. Then a couple of plays later, Mississippi State scores on a pass to Sanfrisco McGee. He had three catches in the game, two of them for touchdowns. Message we got a little while ago said, when you're talking about Mississippi State's game, would you please recognize what they're doing defensively? Yeah, they're wreaking some havoc. Zach Arnett back as the defensive coordinator. It's hard, even if you don't like Mississippi State, not to at least have some level of, hey, it's kind of cool, you guys deserve this. Great crowd, packed house, big atmosphere, under the lights, all that stuff. And if you think just for a second about where Mississippi State has been since 2019, it's kind of mind-boggling. A head coach that dies, the head coaching job is given to the defensive coordinator, who as a head coach turns out to be an abject disaster. And then you roll forward into a new era, first with an interim head coach, and then you bring in a coach that's never been a head coach before. And it takes a little while for him to figure some things out, and fans want him out the door. Doesn't necessarily make the best decision on his defensive coordinator job, or at least it doesn't work out. And so what does he do for a defensive coordinator? He goes back and rehires the guy who was named the interim head coach to follow the guy that died and says, hey, would you come back and be my defensive coordinator? And the guy says, yes. And oh, by the way, he's pretty good at that, and his defense is playing well. And now Mississippi State is off to a 4-0 start. And the Bulldogs are the 16th ranked team in the country. And they get a big old spotlight on Saturday, this coming Saturday, when undefeated Alabama rolls into town. Mornings with Richard Cross. That's your sports update brought to you by Pearl River Resort.
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9: 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Ooh.

little slow. It's Monday morning. Just hang in there. 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If you haven't done that yet, I would encourage you to do so. It is free. You can put it on your

0: 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Speaking of winners, there will be a chance for someone tonight with a Powerball drawing. Estimated jackpot, $389 million. 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
0: 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That is your Mississippi Lottery update. Talked a little bit about Ole Miss and Mississippi State. What about Southern Miss? Golden Eagles had an interesting one on Saturday. They were headed to take on Tulane in Uptown. And who was on the other sideline? Who ended up as head? Oh, that's Will Hall on the other sideline. And Southern Miss had a 21-14 lead going into the fourth quarter. They were unable to maintain that lead. 10 unanswered from the Green Wave in the final 15 minutes to come from behind and win it 24-21. Tulane goes to 2-2 on the year. Southern Miss falls to 1-3. Landry Liddy threw for 3 touchdowns in the ball game. Southern Miss ran it a little better, 131 yards. Problem is, Tulane had a running back that went for 200 yards on the ground. Maurice Turner, 200 yards and 2 touchdowns in the game. Southern Miss now 1-3 on the season. New top 25 is out. Texas remains the number one team in the country, though if I had a vote, I do not, but if I did, I would rank Georgia number one. They're just dismantling people. Just dismantling people. I have no problem with Texas at number one, especially when they were already there. But to me, Georgia looks like the best team in the country. As it is, Texas 1, Georgia 2, Notre Dame 3, Miami moves up a couple of spots to number 4, Ohio State to number 5. Remember last week, Ole Miss was sitting at 4. How far did the Rebels fall? We'll get to them in just a second. Indiana checking in at 6, Alabama at 7. Don't look now, but Alabama looks pretty good with a young quarterback. The Florida Gators jump 5 spots from number 13 to number 8 in the AP. Ole Miss drops 5 spots, 1 behind Florida. 3-1, the Rebels' record now. They fall from 4 to 9, so they stay in the top 10. BYU is also at number 10. LSU 11. Mississippi State up 8 spots this week from 24 to 16. Tennessee at 17. You've got Kentucky into the top 25 at number 24. And Missouri drops from 19 to 25. I'm sorry. Somebody said Florida was ranked 21st last week. Yeah, you know what? I looked at that wrong. Florida up 13 spots in the poll from number 21 to number 8. There you go. Thanks for correcting me. Thanks for keeping me sharp. We don't have time to do this right now. I'm going to hold it for later. Later in the show today, I am going to give you a little bit of Jameis Winston. He had an all-timer of a quote or a few quotes yesterday as it pertains to filling in for Jackson Dart with his injury with the Giants, but we'll do that later. Hey, we'll talk a little bit more football coming up, and then we're going to get into some pretty significant news throughout this this week. Mornings with Richard Cross, Super Talk Mississippi. Thanks for spending part of the start of your week with us. We're back after this.
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3: News. I'm Paul Stevens. A terror alert has been issued at a British military base used by the U.S. in the current conflict with Iran.
4: Five men are suspected of explosive and terrorism offenses after a major incident in southwest England. Police were alerted by a farmer who saw three suspicious vans near RAF Fairford, a UK-owned airbase operated by the United States.
3: Fox's Jonathan Savage in London. That nor'easter hitting the mid-Atlantic, metro New York, and parts of New England finally starting to weaken in a bit.
5: But major damage has already been done. The powerful storm delivering significant flooding, strong winds, heavy rain, and massive waves across the coast. At least one person has been killed. Four others are hurt. Some of the hardest hit places were in New Jersey and Massachusetts.
3: And that's Fox's Christina Coleman. 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
7: I'm Kelly Bennett with your Delta weather. A 30% chance of showers and thunderstorms between 3 and 5 with a high near 97 today and heat index values as high as 102. There's a 20% chance of showers and thunderstorms before 9 tonight with a low around 73.
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7: I'm Kelly Bennett for Super Talk Mississippi News. The White House is considering a ban on diesel exports, but experts like Patrick Sullivan, the president of the Mississippi Energy Institute, warn a ban could backfire.
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7: 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Stay up to date with all the latest Mississippi news by signing up for our free newsletter at supertalk.fm/newsletter.
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0: 5th. You can register by mail or at your local circuit clerk's office. Absentee voting is underway and will continue through October 31st. Secretary of State Michael Watson reminds voters there are some changes.
1: Yeah, so it's really going to look like Election Day. You're going to walk in, you're going to request your ballot with your clerk there. You're going to vote that ballot, and then basically, just like on Election Day, you'll have the opportunity to put your ballot into the scanner.
0: The clerks were behind the move.
1: What we saw several times, and more times than should have happened, was someone maybe forget to sign across the flap completely. Their vote would have been tossed out. And they made the effort to come in and vote, and just because of a simple technicality, that vote did not count.
0: A full rundown of election info and a list of candidates can be found at supertalk.fm.
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I want to, let me tell you what's coming up so that you've got an idea of kind of where my mind is and where I'm headed. I think on Monday morning, we're still thinking about football from the weekend. So I actually have, two questions that I want us to look at. How for real is Mississippi State? That's number one. And number two is, can Ole Miss fix the problems that plagued them on Saturday? So we'll spend a few more minutes talking about football from the weekend and kind of looking ahead. After that, we will give you the most up-to-date information that we have on the two deaths on the Ole Miss or in Oxford last week, one on the Ole Miss campus, one in an off-campus house. Jeff McCutcheon, the chief of police in Oxford, will join us about half an hour from right now. We will explore a question that has Republicans across the country asking, can a Democrat really win in Texas? Most recent polling data shows that that is a very real possibility. We will get you up to date with the most recent details in the Nolan Wells saga that continues, including a pretty scathing letter from the District Attorney of Jackson County to the legal team of Nolan Wells' family and estate, Ben Crump, who since the day he has signed up for this job, and I am convinced that it's not a deal where the family hired him, but he hired himself to represent the family, probably with some pressure. It's been a clown show since the very beginning. Some updates on that. Caleb Sailors will stop in from the Super Talk Mississippi news team. We will talk with him about the news of the weekend and what's coming up this week. And also Attorney General Lynn Fitch will be with us at 8:37 this morning. So how for real is Mississippi State? I think the answer to that is they are very for real. Now, what does that mean? Does that mean that Mississippi State is going to be a college football playoff team? That might be a little aggressive for this year. But when you think about what the last half dozen years have been like for Mississippi State, man, the Bulldogs are in a good place. For the first time in, what, 3-4 years, there is genuine excitement surrounding the program. Not like
feigned excitement, not, oh, yeah, we'll show up and we'll ring the bells and we'll hope for the best. Like, genuinely fans expecting to win when they go to the stadium. A reprioritization of what your weekend schedule looks like where, I got some stuff going on and it's kind of expensive. Nope, those excuses go out the door and you look and it's a packed house in Starkville on Saturday night. It's going to be a packed house this Saturday morning in Starkville when Alabama rolls in. Key number one to Mississippi State being for real, they got a dude at quarterback. Kamario Taylor is really, really, really good. He is athletic. He is fast. He is quick. He has great awareness of what is going on around him. And he has an arm that is a physical gift from God. But he has not just rested on that gift. He has worked to improve. His delivery is good. His release is quick. I thought there was one play, and I don't remember when. I was broadcasting the Arkansas game and had the Mississippi State game on my iPad, so I was kind of watching during commercial breaks and, you know, in between plays. And there was a play where the pocket kind of collapsed around him. He stepped up to the pocket, slid to the right, and you thought, oh, he's going to take off, but he didn't do that. Kept his eyes down the field, found an open receiver, delivered the ball, first down, keep it moving, get out of the shadow of the goalpost. Just one play, just a snapshot play. But to me, that showed the maturity of Kamario Taylor. Mississippi State is better on the offensive line, significantly better on the offensive line. I don't know how much depth is there. If they can keep this first group healthy, then they've got a chance to be in every game they play with the offensive line. Injuries on the offensive line could be difficult to overcome. A legitimate running game with Fluff Bothwell, he has had a really, really good season. And their ability to go rip off a 20, 30, 40-yard run mixed in with Kamario Taylor's ability to throw the football and make plays with his feet makes the offense really potent. They're playing fast. And then on the defensive side, they're just sound. Pressuring the quarterback, pretty good in coverage, creating havoc. There's a lot of reason to be optimistic. What about the schedule? Well, Mississippi State's sitting a third of the way through the year at 4-0. Can't do any better than that. Got a road win in the SEC, got a home win in the SEC, off to a 2-0 start in conference play. Beat a top 25 team in Missouri this week. Price of poker goes up on Saturday. I think the floor for Mississippi State right now, assuming they stay healthy and continue to play at the level they're playing, I think this is an 8-4 football team. As we sit here today, I think that Alabama will win. Injuries are starting to pile up. If Mississippi State could go on the road and get a win against LSU, then 9-3 is very much in play. I think they beat Oklahoma at home. I think the Texas pass rush will give problems. Be hard to win that one. I think they beat Vandy and Auburn at home, beat Tennessee Tech at home. And then that Egg Bowl could be something. Really could be something. But if they were to lose the three games against the number 7, number 11, number 1 team in the country over the next 4 weeks, or in their next four games, and lost to Ole Miss. So just say the four teams that are ranked in the top 11 right now, and one of the others, that's 8-4. C-Spire text line, let's see here. There are a bunch of people saying Mississippi State, kind of a middle-of-the-road SEC team. They should beat the teams that they are better than and probably still lose to the ones that are, you know, 10-ish. Somebody says State as few as 6 wins, top out at 8. I disagree with that. I think it's much better than 6 wins at this point.
Kamario Taylor won't be at Mississippi State next year. I disagree with that, and I think it's pretty silly that that's the conversation that we're having right now. Four games into the year, that's a problem. But Mississippi State, at least behind the scenes, needs to be preparing for what they'll have to do to keep Kamario Taylor on their roster. And they will do it. They will do whatever they got to do to keep him. Need to, because he's a difference maker. I know we didn't get to the can Ole Miss fix its issues from Saturday. We got time to do that. They don't play for two more weeks. All right, what's new in the investigation into the two deaths of Ole Miss students? We'll get to that coming up next. Mornings with Richard Cross, Super Talk Mississippi. Thanks for joining us.

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Tomorrow and Wednesday, you can join Middays with Gerard Gibbert as he broadcasts from the Huntington Bank Arena in Tupelo for the Megapop Digital Innovation Conference. They will dive into the future of AI, cutting-edge cybersecurity, and the massive shift transforming our workforce in Mississippi. That's Middays in Tupelo tomorrow and Wednesday at the Digital Innovation Conference. And then on Thursday, are you looking to launch or grow your career in energy? Middays with Gerard Gibbert will be at the 2026 Energy Expo and Job Fair at the Trademark in Jackson. Come meet top employers face-to-face and explore exciting new job opportunities. Get all of the details online at jobfairs.ms.gov. It's brought to you by the Mississippi Department of Employment Security, the Governor's Job Fair Network, and Entergy Mississippi. What is new in the investigation into the two Ole Miss students who died last week? Well, on Thursday of last week, the two students were publicly identified. There was some frustration behind the scenes. There was at least one media outlet who had obtained the name of the students and put those out there, and there was some frustration because, well, privacy for the families. But the fact is, both students are 18 or older, and their names were going to eventually become public. You saw statements from the families, both asking for privacy as they mourn the loss of Aiden Hamilton, an 18-year-old freshman from Inglewood, Colorado, and Robert Strang, a 20-year-old junior from Atlanta. Hamilton, the younger of the two, was found unresponsive in an on-campus facility, Stuart Hall, where he lived. Strang was found in his off-campus residence. Public Safety Commissioner Sean Tindall told Fox News that the state of Mississippi, at the direction of the governor, is working to expedite the toxicology reports in this case. Completely unrelated, but we found out during the Nolan Wells investigation that getting results for a toxicology report takes a while, generally 6 to 8 weeks. The hope is that those toxicology reports will be returned this week and will begin to shed a little more light on

on exactly why these two students died. And authorities are telling us that they cannot determine the cause of death, whether kratom or another drug or a combination of substances or something else contributed to the death of these two young men. And that's the biggest thing that we're watching and waiting for right now. It's the biggest thing that investigators are waiting for as they move forward in this process.

0: State Treasurer David McRae is returning record amounts of money to Mississippians, whether it's through the College and Career Savings Program or the hundreds of millions in unclaimed money awaiting your claim. Treasurer David McRae says get your applications and claims in today. Treasury.ms.gov.
1: It's packaged kratom in his off-campus residence. Lafayette County Metro Narcotics, though, continues to emphasize that it has no confirmed information showing that kratom, or any other substance for that matter, actually caused the death of these two young men. It's an important distinction. Kratom was found in both investigations. Kratom killed the students. Not the same thing. And we won't know until those toxicology reports come back, and it will be interesting to see whether or not the information from those reports is released to the public, or if that is something that investigators will simply have as a tool in their tool belt to continue their investigation. Then, related but not necessarily connected to this investigation, you have the arrest that we mentioned earlier this morning when we were going through some news headlines. The Oxford tobacco slash beer slash vape store, Puffs, where Oxford police announced two arrests following a raid on the store last week where they found kratom and narcotics. 500 kratom products, over 500, in addition to THC products that were illegal for sale in Oxford and, well, I guess the city of Oxford, more so than Lafayette County. Authorities have, as we said, not publicly established that the raid or those products was connected to the deaths. It feels like it's important to keep saying that. But they're going to do testing on the kratom products that were found at that store. And they will do testing, obviously, through the toxicology piece with these students who died. And we'll work to see if there happens to be a link between the two. And then there is the piece that these two deaths, tragic as they both were, may or may not have been connected. There's no reporting, no official word that the two deaths were connected. Although a lot of people have tried to connect the dots, and we'll have to wait and see on that. Then what about the rumors and the online information? Cyclorphine is one that was talked about. Cyclorphine is a synthetic drug that is similar to but more potent than fentanyl. It is a newer drug, and it raises questions. We have heard for a long time about fentanyl, and we're going to talk with the Attorney General, Lynn Fitch, later this morning. She launched a campaign, I guess, a little over a year ago, maybe longer than that. The One Pill Can Kill campaign, trying to bring awareness to the fact that one mistake could lead to the death of a young person or an older person. The idea behind that being you don't know what is in the pills that you are taking. And we know all about fentanyl that's been coming into the United States for years through smuggling and the illicit drug trade. But cyclorphine is a newer, more hard to detect opioid that is being used by smart smugglers.

0: when the online rumors started floating around about cyclophorin, people were talking about, oh, this isn't something that is detectable with test strips. It's far more potent. And it's something that we pointed out last week. In the absence of verifiable information, the void will be filled with information. And that's what we saw online. And then there's one more layer to all of this story, and that is the video of the interview that Fox News Digital did with a young lady who was on the Ole Miss campus doing an interview talking about her issue that she had been placed into an Uber by Oxford police, didn't know how she got back to her dorm, didn't remember anything about the night before, and really painted Oxford in a pretty negative light. Well, we found out on Friday, it was Thursday, that this is a story that was at best embellished and at worst completely fabricated. And there is police body camera footage to show that not only was this young woman helped by police, but that almost none of the details that she shared publicly lined up with what actually happened and the way police dealt with that situation. We will talk more about this, and he'll be limited on what he can say because of terms of because of the ongoing investigation. But Jeff McCutcheon, the Oxford police chief, will join us coming up next. It's Mornings with Richard Cross, Supertalk Mississippi, streaming at supertalk.fm and Supertalk TV. We're back with you right after this.
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1: I'm Kelly Bennett for SuperTalk Mississippi News. The White House is considering a ban on diesel exports, but experts like Patrick Sullivan, the president of the Mississippi Energy Institute, warn a ban could backfire.
2: We make more diesel at U.S. refineries than we consume in the U.S., so we must export, especially to our partners. If we stopped exporting, the storage facilities of diesel would build up, and at that point, the only response that refineries have would be to decrease refining throughput, which would impact all the rest of us in gasoline prices.
1: The average price for a gallon of diesel in Mississippi is $5.98. 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
1: 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Jeff McCutcheon is the chief of police with the Oxford Police Department, and he is kind enough to spend a few minutes with us this morning. Chief, we were in communication a little over a week ago, and you were telling me about how well things had gone the Friday night before the Ole Miss LSU game, and reports after the weekend ended that other than a few incidents that you have with just about every football game, things had gone about as well as they could have gone. That felt like it was the focus, and then things shifted pretty dramatically as the new week began. I know you're really limited on what you can say about the investigation into the two deaths of the Ole Miss students, but is there anything that you can share that kind of gets us up to date with where that investigation is and what the next few days may look like?
2: Yes, sir. I mean, I think we're in a holding pattern right now. Obviously, there's a lot of analysis that has to take place. And so we're in communication with several different groups that are participating in this. And, you know, I think our thing is we really want to honor Aiden and Robert's family by collecting everything that we can at one time and then give one clear statement. You know, we discussed as results come in, do we release it? But I think that's unfair to them and their family to just continue to give piecemeal information. So we hope to get everything as quickly as we can and then make one large statement from start to finish.
1: How hard is it when you're dealing with an investigation where there is, I don't know if scrutiny is the right word, but at least there's a spotlight on people want answers, and they want answers right now, and they want to know they're safe, and you have parents that are not related at all to this particular incident, but they're concerned about the safety and well-being of their child that lives in Oxford, that's on the Ole Miss campus. Does that make it more difficult to go through the investigation in the way that you need to?
2: No, sir, it doesn't. I mean, you want to take that type of intensity and apply every piece of scrutiny to all your cases, because everybody deserves that type of attention to detail. And so it doesn't change it for us. I mean, it probably makes it a little more difficult on our media consultants, because they're getting all these questions, right? Our office staff and our POs. But for us, it's all the same. The standard for any case should be the standard for all cases.
1: There was a layer of frustration that was added kind of middle of the week last week. There was a young woman that did an interview on Fox News Digital, and she talked about a situation that she had been involved with. There was a statement that came from the Oxford Police Department refuting some of the claims that she had made and talking about the fact that you believed, and the Oxford Police Department believed, that your officers had handled that particular situation in a professional way and kind of by the book, and maybe even went above and beyond kind of the normal call of duty to try and make sure that this young lady and others like her were safe. Can you tell us any more about that?
2: Yeah, I mean, again, it was frustrating because you're focusing on these families, and then you get this curveball thrown on you. And so, thankfully, you know, we have square cameras, we have body cameras. We were able to stop what we were doing on this case and then go try to address this. And what we found was exactly what we want our officers to do. We want them to take a human approach to incidents. And they found her. I was really proud of the way they handled it. I mean, there's video of our guys on their knees talking with her, getting her water, making sure there wasn't a medical emergency. A second officer shows up. He's immediately calling a ride share, walk her over to where our ride share pickups are, stay with her until we get her in the car, speak with her family. We speak with the ride share driver. We explain everything to them. Then the phone call of the family moves over to the ride share driver. I mean, it's really hard to do it any better than that. You know, people have asked, well, why didn't we get an ambulance here? Why didn't we do these things? when you're dealing with 15, 20,000 people on a square, do we really want to use all of our resources for every person who may want to talk with, you know, I mean, like at some point this past weekend, we were at level zero for our ambulances. You know, they were spread thin. And so you have to take these human approaches. But when someone can tell you where they're going and you've got their family on the phone, I was really proud of the way that our staff handled that.
1: You and I have discussed in the past, probably a year and a half ago, the issue of kratom. It was part of a larger conversation about products that are unregulated and in some cases illicit that are available in gas stations and retail stores. Kratom has become part of the conversation because of the report that there was packaged kratom that was found at the two locations where these deceased students were. We recognize that at this point in the investigation, there is not necessarily a tie to that. But we also have the arrest of a couple of people at a store in Oxford where hundreds of packaged kratom products were found in addition to some other illicit products. What is OPD's stance right now? What is the larger picture of gas stations, retail establishments that are in or around Oxford that are selling products that they're not supposed to be selling?
2: Yeah, we've had a strong stance on this in this community for Oxford and Lafayette County since 2019. We saw the data. We saw our students. We saw high school students that were having issues with this early on. We provided our mayor and board with the information. They led the front on this to be able to ban this from our stores, from possession to distribution to manufacturing. We really ran a one-stop shop to get this out. The reality is there's a lot of people that care more about profit than they do taking care of their community, and we have to continue to stay on top of that. But we've been strong on it since 2019.
1: This particular store that was busted, I guess, at the end of last week had issues in the past. I think the previous owner had been arrested and charged with distribution of narcotics or selling narcotics, whatever it was. I think he left the country, if I read that correctly, before he could be prosecuted. Why?

0: was that store able to remain open?
1: The laws are not built to where we can address these businesses. It's tied into tax codes and it's tied into your permits. And so we've spoken with the mayor, we've spoken with our attorney about looking at an ordinance, a better way to hold these places accountable. And so you have to get a store with 3 violations within a 12-month period. And okay. Here's the reality. Any attorney worth their salt, they're not going to let you get 3 violations in a calendar year. They're going to postpone it. They're going to continue it. It's this ever revolving door. And then if we do catch them, they're just going to change the name on the license. And then it's going to go to whoever's closest to them within their circle. And then they just start repeat the process again. And we've got to take a stronger stance across the state to deal with these businesses, to shut them down and to hit them where they care. And that's their pocketbook. They don't care if they're pumping poison. They want to know, can they make money off our people?
0: Do you believe that there are more businesses like the one that was found to be distributing these products and selling these products? Or are there more than just this one shop, Puffs, I think is the name of it?
1: Yes, sir. Absolutely. We've gotten quite a bit of tips that have come in since last week, and we're addressing those. I highly doubt this will be the last arrest that you have seen us push out.
0: What is your message to parents of students, whether it's a parent that lives in Jackson or Greenwood or on the coast, or a parent that lives in California or Colorado or New York who has a student that is living in Oxford, going to school at Ole Miss, about the overall safety of the Oxford community?
1: It's incredibly safe. It's one of the safest communities you're going to run across. I love standing on the square on a weekend night and you're talking with people from all over America. LSU weekend, I'm in a conversation with a couple from Minnesota. We're always in discussions and people come up and say, man, I feel so safe here. There's law enforcement. Everybody's friendly. We're just talking. It's just so different here. You won't find a better place than Oxford, Mississippi.
0: In terms of drugs on college campuses, everywhere you go, they exist. Law enforcement in basically every community in the country is dealing with some level of drugs. We've talked so much through the years about fentanyl and bad drugs, if you will. I kind of use that term in air quotes almost when we say bad drugs. How real is that problem on the Ole Miss campus, and do you see it as any different than the problem that other college campuses are dealing with?
1: I would say if you ran the numbers, it's going to be low on our campus. You know, there's going to be narcotics in any community, in any college setting. The thing that concerns me about what we're talking about with Kratom is we're giving people this false sense of security that this product that's in a gas station or a vape shop or this convenience store, just because it's sold over the counter, that it's safe. And we've got to come in and directly deal with the access that we're giving this to, the potency that is being pushed in these products, and then accountability to these businesses who just get to get a whatever dollar amount of ticket, and then they're going to go back continuing doing what they're doing, and there's no real teeth on this. That's, to me, what we've got to address, because we're telling people, we may not be verbally saying it, but visually we're saying, hey, these products are fine. They're over-the-counter products. And the reality is, when you look at the sampling, the products, the contents that are in this, they're all over the map.
0: Jeff McCutcheon, Police Chief for the Oxford Police Department. Really appreciate your time this morning. We'll talk soon.
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11: From the White House to your hometown, this is where you find out what's happening. 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

My thanks to Oxford Police Chief Jeff McCutcheon joining us this morning. We're going to have a follow-up conversation with him, hopefully sometime next week. I think there are some numbers that he has access to that come from the Centers for Disease Control, the CDC, about synthetic products, how prevalent they are and what their potency is like, and just dive a little bit deeper on that. Because when we say synthetic, we're talking about manufactured products, not naturally occurring. And that is one of the biggest issues that law enforcement is facing when it comes to drug-related issues. I do think it is important to, you know, you heard Jeff McCutcheon say, well, I'm tying two things together here. Ceasefire text line, 601-879-4395. He said, what you permit, you promote. And so, while yes, there are stringent rules in place about what can be sold, where it can be sold, if you ultimately

0: legally allow it to be sold, whether it's to, you know, someone over the age of 21, or it's behind the counter, or, you know, you can't buy it without an ID or whatever, you are still allowing the purchase. And the larger question, and what we started exploring on Thursday last week and got a lot of interaction from you on, is whether or not a statewide ban on Kratom products is necessary. And where the legislature ended on that was, you know, they've got to be behind the counter, you've got to be over 21, and local communities, counties, municipalities, had the ability to enact their own laws, their own rules when it comes to a ban of the sale of products in particular. But it's not universal. It's location to location. And at least to this point, the legislature has not had, has not seen fit to fully enact a statewide ban. We talked about it last week. There are 8 states that have completely banned Kratom products. Here's the kind of the ugly part of how the sausage is made. The truth is, there is a significant lobbying effort to keep these products on the shelves of as many places as is possible because they are a huge profit center. Period. Period. And so, how are we going to look at that conversation? But the larger conversation is not just about Kratom. It's about all of these manufactured products that you find available in stores and gas stations and retail locations. Products that are generally unregulated. And even if they are saying they are regulated and there are certain percentages of THC or 7-OH or whatever product you're talking about that is allowed in a product, you start testing those products and you realize that they're kind of playing fast and loose with the rules. And you're not dealing with a high level of purity and a high level of consistency across the board. We got a message a second ago, C-Spire text line, says, okay, if these products are supposed to not be sold, or they're supposed to be regulated, and the Oxford Police Department, because we're specifically talking about Oxford right now, knows that there are stores that are out there selling this, and they're not doing anything about it, then it's their fault. And I'm paraphrasing the message a little bit. I've asked Jeff McCutcheon about that in the past. And he said, look, we have to prioritize our resources. And so if the mission of the Oxford Police Department or the Greenville Police Department or the Richland Police Department or the Gulfport Police Department, if their primary mission is to protect and serve the residents in their community, where on the hierarchy of priorities does going into gas station after gas station after gas station, retail location after retail location, generally undercover to try and figure out if a specific store is selling something that they're not supposed to be selling, where does that rank on the priority list? How does it compare to dealing with traffic-related issues or domestic abuse issues or whatever the litany of issues that a police department has to deal with, where does that rank in terms of order of importance? Because they don't have the manpower. Nobody has the manpower to do everything for everybody all the time. And so you have to prioritize that. Where does this, where should this rank on the priority list? It's a reasonable question.
1: 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Super Talk, Mississippi.
2: Fox News, I'm CJ Papa. The U.S. and China are releasing a list of products that will receive a cut in tariffs. It's worth around $30 billion. This is linked to last week's summit between the superpowers in D.C. President Trump bullish on artificial intelligence despite the potential dangers.
3: You don't give up a $1 trillion or more, $2 or $3 or $4 trillion industry because you think something like that.
2: The president in Illinois, Fox's Mark Meredith in Washington.
4: Earlier this morning, the CEO of NVIDIA announced a new AI safety partnership involving multiple different companies like Oracle, Citi, as well as Accenture. And AI will remain in the focus tomorrow when the president has the speaker here and AI leaders talking all about this ever-growing tech.
2: Brent crude futures gain over 4%, reaching its highest level since September 15th due to the stalled U.S.-Iran peace efforts. 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
6: I'm Kelly Bennett with your Delta weather. A 30% chance of showers and thunderstorms between 3 and 5 with a high near 97 today and heat index values as high as 102. There's a 20% chance of showers and thunderstorms before 9 tonight with a low around 73.
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6: 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Once the door of the baby box is closed, it triggers an alarm that alerts first responders or medical personnel to retrieve the infant within minutes. 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
9: Hi, I'm Todd Frenchard, and my addiction to alcohol and cocaine started when I was 13 years old and led me to over 40 treatment centers around the country. I was on the brink of death when my mother dropped me off over here at the Home of Grace, expecting me to die, but God had another plan. This time it was different. I've now been sober almost 28 years, and I lead the Banco Foundation, which helps other people.
8: 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So get the book, sign the Pass Hope Forward page, write a hopeful note, and give it to someone who needs it, or keep it for yourself. 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
6: The Toyota Corolla debuted in 1966, and today every gas-powered Corolla sold in the U.S. is built at a plant in Blue Springs. Tiffany Hedden is the Corporate Communications Director for Toyota Mississippi.
10: Before 2007, when we were announced, there was years of planning, creating the mega site, right, stitching together pieces of land to create that 1,700 acres that then became our 1,500 acre plus site.
6: They're grateful for the support they've received over the past 19 years.
10: We just announced last year a $125 million investment to bring the hybrid Corolla to Mississippi. And that's a big deal, right? Electrified vehicles, that's a huge part of Toyota's portfolio. We build what customers want. 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And the fact that that is growing, that demand is growing, and that

0: BP has been chosen to produce those vehicles and change our lineup, that is success too.
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Caleb Saylors is going to join us in our next segment this morning. We'll talk with him about the news of the weekend and also look ahead to this coming week. The Attorney General of Mississippi, Lynn Fitch, is going to join us at 8:37 this morning. Let's turn our attention to the Nolan Wells investigation. A reminder of where we are and maybe a few thoughts to go along with that. On September 21st, so a week ago today, a Jackson County grand jury unanimously returned no indictments, a no true bill, saying that it found no credible evidence of criminal conduct related to Nolan Wells' death. The grand jury reviewed testimony from 43 witnesses, phone forensics, GPS information, surveillance footage, and evidence gathered through 132 subpoenas. They concluded the circumstances and location of Wells' body were consistent with drowning and reported no evidence of a physical altercation or racially motivated crime. That is not the same thing as the medical examiner determining that drowning was definitively the cause of death, because that is not what the medical examiner found. Neither the state medical examiner nor the independent

0: medical examiner that was hired by the Wells family. The official cause of death, according to both medical examiners, remains undetermined. The state medical examiner for the state of Mississippi did not rule that Nolan Wells died because of an accidental drowning. The official autopsy lists both the cause and manner of death as undetermined, saying the circumstances surrounding the death are unknown. The independent pathologist that was hired by Wells' family reached the same conclusion, the same classification of death. So, you have a grand jury that said the evidence is consistent with drowning and therefore does not support criminal charges. And the medical examiner saying the cause of death is undetermined. There are documented head injuries to Nolan Wells through the medical examiner's reports. The state autopsy documented two dark red purple contusions on the back of Wells' scalp. The independent autopsy also documented blunt force injuries and said some findings were compatible with injuries occurring while Wells was still alive. Now, how does that dovetail with what the grand jury found or didn't find? The grand jury evidence included testimony from a witness who said that Wells had slipped awkwardly from the side of the boat, but he continued socializing afterward and did not appear injured. Investigators did not find fatal traumatic injury. So the Wells family and Ben Crump and others dispute that this resolves the question, arguing that investigators still haven't established exactly how the injuries occurred or where they played any role in the events that preceded Wells entering the water. I don't know that there is a worse feeling for a family who loses a son or a daughter, a niece or a nephew, a young person, then the answer being, we don't know. But it appears, unfortunately, that the answer is, we don't know. There is no evidence, as was presented to the grand jury, to support the idea that anything criminal happened. And so as a parent, you're left with the question, well, if nothing criminal happened, then what did happen? Why is my son no longer with us? And unfortunately, at least as it stands right now, the answer is, we don't know. I would question the motivation, though, of Ben Crump, of Al Sharpton, of Hakeem Jeffries, who has now jumped into the conversation. I mean, I'm sure his depth of knowledge on this particular issue is just massive. There seems to be this almost bloodlust hope for something that was criminal. Why? Well, the answer is pretty simple, I think. They want there to have been a racially motivated criminal act. That's what Crump wants. That's what he deals with. That's where he deals. He deals in race-related cases. Because cases that involve racial issues are money makers for him. They are publicity gatherers for him. Ben Crump and his ilk thrive on race-related crimes or the perception of race-related crimes. It would be improper and unfair for, hold on a second. I'm just going to press pause there and not finish that sentence. I don't think I like where I was headed with that. One of the things that popped up in this, when you got the grand jury report released from the district attorney's office in Jackson County, was that there had been this constant back and forth about Nolan Wells' phone. There was an interest and a need on behalf of the Attorney General's office to do a deep forensic dive into the phone. They asked for it, and there was this back and forth of emails where the Wells team says, yeah, we'll do this, but we want an independent person to do it. Ultimately, the FBI was on board with doing the forensic examination. The Wells team was uncooperative in turning over the phone, despite some agreements between the two offices on, hey, this is how we will go about the forensic examination. We want it to be an unbiased entity that conducts the investigation. Well, ultimately, the Wells team, Ben Crump's team, released information from a forensic examination of the phone. They say the phone data raises additional questions about communications and deleted information from July 4th, the day that Wells disappeared, but they didn't release all of the information. They cherry-picked what they thought looked good and sounded good for them and put that out there and said, well, we've got these questions. Well, the Crump team has the answers to the questions that they're asking the public to ask. Why aren't they just making it an open book? Is it because the records don't tell the story that they want it to tell?
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0: Welcome again to Mornings with Richard Cross, presented by Community Bank. Thank you for being with us. Appreciate you joining the conversation on the C Spire text line. Appreciate you listening and watching. However you are consuming Mornings with Richard Cross, we say thank you. We also say welcome to Caleb Sailors from the Super Talk Mississippi News Team. I got a message just a moment ago on the C Spire text line from Nathan. He said, I hope JT, his wife, and the new baby are doing well. All reports are that mom, baby, and JT are doing well. So, Nathan, thanks for the concern. I assume that at some point in the future, JT is going to return to work.
1: Tomorrow.
0: Tomorrow is the day?
1: Tomorrow. So I get to be interim news director for one more day, Richard, and then JT will be back tomorrow.
0: Well, we appreciate the job you've done. Thankfully, it's been a super quiet news period in the time that he has been away. And you've just been able to kind of sit back and twiddle your thumbs, right?
1: Yeah, I've had my minions doing all my bidding. I've just been, you know, getting to relax, enjoy, you know, a nice cold beverage and watch the sunset and sunrise and not really worry about anything. Yeah, ironic. I've had a couple of conversations with JT over the past couple of weeks. I've tried my best to let him just enjoy being a dad and being a husband and getting to, you know, enjoy that wonderful part of life, and so I didn't want to bother him. And in the couple of conversations we've had, he said, I know it's been a busy news cycle. I know that a lot's been put on you and the news team, and I really appreciate it, and we'll be, you know, all gas, no brakes when I get back. And so I am excited for him to be back tomorrow. But you're right, Richard. There's really nothing going on in Mississippi, except it's like the whole sky decided to fall these last 2 weeks.
0: Yeah. There certainly has been a lot that has happened. We got another arrest in the Tasia Fortune case over the weekend. This time, a suspect who turned himself in. Do we think there's more coming in this, or is three going to be the number where it finishes?
1: There very well could be more arrests coming in this. It's very possible. And we've learned there's been new developments in this case too, Richard, where, you know, Tasia Fortune was found hanging behind a vacant home in Jackson in early August. Well, the state medical examiner's office has ruled that a homicide, the manner of death there. And detectives don't think that the hanging was what killed her. They believe she was killed a day or two maybe before she was hanged, and that the hanging was staged. And so, and that there were multiple people involved in this. Obviously, there's been three arrests already. And what officials are looking for right now is a narcotics-related dispute that led to this. There's not really a lot more details other than one of the suspects, 51-year-old Jarquez Ratliff, was in court last week, and he said that he and Tasia Fortune were friends. He denies any wrongdoing in this, that they didn't have any kind of disputes or anything, but they've learned a lot more through his testimony in court, and now the officials are going to check some of his belongings, some of Tasia Fortune's belongings that might have actually belonged to him, DNA test them to see, kind of link where those two were on the day of her death.
0: Is there any reason to believe, I mean, you said that investigators seem to think that this is perhaps drug-related. Mm-hmm. We don't think crime of passion or anything along those lines at this point. I guess that would just be speculation.
1: That's all speculation, but right now, that investigators really seem to believe that it was narcotics-related.
0: Awful story. She was a mother of four.
1: Yeah.
0: And is no longer with us.
1: And her mom has come out, too, and said she didn't, even before arrests were made, her mom has come out publicly and said,

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1: Time, but not a lot of time if you want to register to vote in this particular election.
2: October 5th, that is the deadline to register to vote. You can go to your local circuit clerk's office. It's, you know, right there in your county, and you can go register in person, or you can register by mail, as long as when you send the mail to the circuit clerk's office, it is postmarked by October 5th. That's a big, big deadline coming up. So if you do want to vote in the upcoming midterms, which I know we've got some pretty big races coming up.
1: We do.
2: Senator Cindy Hyde-Smith and Scott Colomb is a heated Senate race, and then some other ancillary races in Congress, too, that are ramping up now as we get closer to the midterms. That is a big deadline there, October 5th. And then October 31st, Halloween.
1: That's a week from today, by the way.
2: Yes, 1 week from today. You got one more week to register to vote if you want to vote this November. But if you register later, you can vote in later elections. But in October 31st, Halloween is the last day to vote absentee this year. And the absentee voting process is different. I know Secretary of State Michael Watson, I know State Senator Jeremy England have both come on our various programs and explained that. But you used to have an envelope. There's no more envelope. It's going to be like election day. You go actually cast your ballot and scan it through the machine. And then as soon as 7 o'clock hits on election day, p.m., on election day, they're going to count that ballot like they count every other ballot. So hopefully that'll, you know, stop some of these delays that we have in getting all of our ballots in Mississippi.
1: We had a question last week about Saturday registration for voting. Mm-hmm. And the last two Saturdays leading up to the deadline, mm-hmm. which you mentioned were October 31st. So mm-hmm. that would be Saturday, October 24th, and Saturday, October 31st. Circuit clerk's offices will be open until noon.
2: Yep.
1: On each of those days. So if you work during the week, you've got a job that doesn't allow you to get to the circuit clerk's office Monday through Friday in normal business hours, Saturday until noon on the last two Saturdays of the month of October, those options are available for absentee voting as well.
2: Absolutely. 8 until noon, and you can get there. Again, the process is the same as everybody else's. There's no special Saturday process for voting absentee, but right, those yeah. workers will have an opportunity to cast a ballot if they're not able to vote in person on election day or make it to their circuit clerk's office during the week.
1: Mississippi State got a big win against Missouri on Saturday night. That was the biggest story, but a secondary story was a Guinness World Record for most cowbells in one place rung simultaneously. I don't know if there was aspirin that was distributed at entry points coming into the stadium, but they pulled it off. Over 40,000 simultaneous cowbells ringing.
2: 41,819 is the official tally we've been given from Mississippi State University, right in that 31-24 win over Missouri. You know, I anecdotally, Richard, I was looking at some of my Facebook friends' posts over the weekend, and I saw pictures of Tylenol and Tums, and they were saying, Tylenol for the cowbells, Tums for what the Bulldogs are about to put me through tonight. And I will say the Bulldogs did put the fans through a little bit of that, you know, trailing going into the fourth quarter, but I think it was the cowbells that gave them some magic in that, you know, 14-0 run in the fourth quarter. Side note, it was really weird seeing Austin Simmons and Caden Lee not wearing red and blue on Saturday. Now, I've watched Missouri this season, but I was watching some of the catches Caden Lee made, and I was like, yeah, he did a lot of that at Ole Miss, but, you know, it wasn't enough for Missouri to get a win, and I believe that environment really, really helped fuel a Mississippi State team that needed a surge in the fourth quarter, and they got it.
1: Sold-out crowd in Starkville mm-hmm. on Saturday night. I don't know. I have not looked to see if there are any tickets officially remaining for this Saturday, but I would anticipate a similar type environment. Different kickoff. Not going to be under the lights this week.
2: Yeah,
1: it's an 11 a.m. kickoff this Saturday for Mississippi State and Alabama in what is the biggest game they've hosted in Starkville in probably half a decade.
2: Absolutely. And, you know, it's funny, I got a little flack from our colleague Brian Haydad. I was

0: closing out Sports Talk with him a couple of weeks ago, and he was asking about my wedding, which is actually this Saturday. He goes, yeah, I won't be there. I'll be in Starkville. He's like, why would you do that? And so to my Mississippi State friends and family, if y'all do want to go to the game Saturday and skip the wedding, that's completely fine. That's a huge game.
1: I hope your response to Hey Dad was, well, you really weren't invited anyway.
0: Everybody needs a gesture, so.
1: There you go. So wedding coming up for you on Saturday.
0: Yes, and I've been given a lot of flack for, you know, football Saturday wedding, but, you know, I'm like, well, the missus kind of makes those decisions, and she's an Ole Miss girl. She graduated from Delta State, but Ole Miss fan, and so she was looking for the Ole Miss bye week.
1: So it coincides with an Ole Miss open date, so yeah. Maybe you get to catch a break there. 30 seconds, book festival went well this weekend?
0: Over 27,000 Mississippians reached by it. 9,000 attended it in person, but they did some other children's events too. Kate McKinnon from Saturday Night Live and Rick Ross were there.
1: There you go. You got Rick rolled if you were there on Saturday. So another successful year for the Mississippi Book Festival. Caleb Saylor is part of the Super Talk Mississippi News team. Thanks, Caleb.
0: Thank you, Richard.
1: Coming up next, Attorney General Lynn Fitch joins the conversation. It's Mornings with Richard Cross on Super Talk Mississippi.
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7: Thanks for joining us this morning. 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A lot of conversation in the last week about drug use among college students, about illicit drugs, about kratom and the role that it plays, about unregulated products that are available in gas stations and retail locations across the state of Mississippi, where it's legal, where it's not legal, what bans should be in place. And to shed a little more light on this conversation, we're joined by Attorney General Lynn Fitch. And General Fitch, appreciate your time this morning. This is not a new initiative for you. It was, I don't know, a year, maybe a few years ago when you launched the One Pill Can Kill initiative. And that was about awareness and also making sure that people understand the resources that are available. It certainly seems timely right now.
8: Absolutely. Good morning, Richard. Great to be with you as always. Thank you for having me on to discuss such an important topic, as you said.
7: Thank you.
8: We're certainly all mourning these tragic deaths of these two young students, praying for them, their families, their friends. But it really has brought to light why we need to be outreaching and having this strong conversation, particularly in our college campuses. We did see back early on that there was such a need to educate, to empower, talk to these students, talk about fentanyl, how to identify if it's counterfeit, what to do if you see someone overdosing. So we launched the One Pill Can Kill initiative back in 2023. We've now been on 9 college campuses, universities and colleges, community colleges, been very successful because we've had students there, administration, faculty, really teaching them how to look for these illicit drugs, what they might be laced with the fentanyl, again, how to determine if they're counterfeit, and then again, how do you protect yourself or your friends, and so utilizing Narcan is significant, or the naloxone, because that's the way to save lives time and time again.
7: In terms of Narcan and the availability of that, it's something that I know where I live in Oxford, that is somewhat readily available. There are vending machines that on the Ole Miss campus have this available at no charge. There is a distribution point in one of the, I guess, the parking garage in downtown. But beyond just where I am in Oxford, how readily available is that across the state of Mississippi, whether it's on college campuses or in other areas?
8: So that's been one of our highest priorities, is to make sure that Narcan is in naloxone is available all across our state, to have it in the dorms and common areas across the campuses, as you said, in vending machines, to really make it accessible. Because, again, if you understand how to use it and you have somebody that's overdosing, you can save that individual's life just by understanding the use of the Narcan. One of the things that we've done, we have an app, and it is AGO in Action. It's a free app, and would encourage people to please download it. But it also has a Narcan naloxone locator, so you could look in Lafayette County and see all the places where distribution points are. You could look at any place in the state and say, here are the distribution points. Again, that's been extremely important to have that knowledge readily available. Again, it is significant to have that. It is such an amazing awareness campaign to understand that one pill really can kill, and that's not just a trendy slogan. And so having the Narcan available to understand this is the phase where if something happens, there are capabilities to save those lives.
7: Forgive me if this is too elementary, but it was this weekend. I mean, obviously I have known about Narcan for a long time, but I've never had anybody explain to me, hey, this is how you use it. I'm assuming in making Narcan available to the general public, there's some training that goes on, or at least some instruction that goes along. Can you explain what that looks like if you find someone who you believe has overdosed, and this is a life-saving, technique? How do you use Narcan?
8: Absolutely. It is now very readily and easy to use. Again, we do the training. Like I said, been on the college campuses. We were actually at Ole Miss just a few weeks ago where we trained another 150 students on how to administer Narcan. We certainly put it in our emergency overdose boxes. That'll include the naloxone as well. So it's just easy. You can access it. You insert it. It's a push into the nostrils, and again, it continues. Sometimes if you have an individual who is heavily overdosing, it might take two different Narcan doses to help them, but it is an extremely successful use of Narcan to, again, save that individual.
7: And it's as simple as almost a mister, like you would see with nose spray, where you put it in one nostril and you depress it or squirt it into the nose, and then you try to administer CPR to go along with that. Is that accurate?
8: Well, absolutely. That's exactly what you do. You know, most always you'll see the individual, you know, come back, and at that point, certainly the emergency officials have been called, and then they will do that. And there's certain times you have to be careful with your CPR, too, because the fentanyl, as we all know, is very lethal. Richard, I mean, it's, you know, 100 times stronger than morphine, 50 times stronger than heroin. So being very cautious about that, even for our law enforcement, for our emergency personnel, as they see that someone is overdosing as well. So there are now a number of components to look for. And in our fentanyl harm prevention kits, we'll put fentanyl testing strips in there. So again, if anyone thinks that their drug might be laced, if they will test it with their fentanyl testing strip and see that it has been laced, that they will, you know, pull out and certainly not utilize that at all. Because remember, if you get a counterfeit pill that's laced, you might get a quarter, a third, and that third might be laced with fentanyl. You might get all of that lethal part of the fentanyl drug. And so, again, it's, you know, my word of encouragement is to tell everyone, do not take any drugs that have not been prescribed, particularly for you, from your doctor.
7: Attorney General Lynn Fitch is my guest. Unfortunately, bad guys don't just rest, right? They don't create one bad product and then stop. And so we have heard in the last week excuse me, the fentanyl has very much been part of the conversation for a long time. We've heard about fentanyl coming across the border and being imported, and maybe it comes from Mexico, maybe it comes from South America, maybe it comes from China. Wherever it's being produced, it's making its way into the United States.

0: but now people are talking about cyclophosphamide as well, which by all reports is even deadlier or is stronger than fentanyl is. How much have you learned about cyclophosphamide as kind of the next layer for drug lacing, and is that showing up in Mississippi?
1: You are exactly right, Richard. The criminals are very smart. They're always looking to peddle death to people in our state and in our country. And they have absolutely been infiltrating this drug. And, you know, we've seen some in our state, but we are seeing it across our country, and it is extremely deadly. So, again, the word of encouragement is be cautious. Now, it is very different, too. Sometimes things don't always show up on the fentanyl testing strip, so we have to be ready. We do know and understand at this point that the naloxone, Narcan, can be, again, life-saving as well. But it's very scary that these criminals are out there, and it's always about the money. They're not interested in the lives. They're always about how they can make money, and this is a new drug that is certainly being introduced across our country.
0: If you come across someone or you're with someone who appears to have overdosed or is showing symptoms of an overdose, and maybe you use the test strip, maybe you don't, is there a danger in administering Narcan to somebody that is not actually going through an overdose?
1: To my knowledge, there's not, from a medical perspective. But, you know, the odds are you're going to help that individual, more likely than not. And if you have any suspicions that individual has taken any of these illicit drugs, you know that Narcan is at least going to give them a pathway to recovery. So it's always well worth having the knowledge on how to administer it, what to do. Again, and see the signs and recognize the signs that these individuals might be experiencing that they're going through an overdose situation.
0: Attorney General Lynn Fitch, we've got a minute left. You are running for governor. If you are fortunate enough to win that, how important to you would a statewide ban of kratom be that would have to happen through the legislature?
1: Well, thank you, and I'm very honored to serve now and would be very honored to continue to serve as the governor of this great state. But this is important. For me, as we've been talking about, this is a priority. It's a priority to protect all Mississippians from these harmful drugs that are coming in. Certainly, kratom has already been on our radar screen.
0: Right.
1: We definitely need regulations, guardrails, banning, because no one should ever suffer through this type of drug that's being utilized in different store, convenience stores, gas stations. You know, currently we only have that as a misdemeanor if you sell it to someone under 21 years old, you know, and so we have to be very strong and stand up to this, because we should never lose another Mississippian due to this drug, to kratom or any other drug.
0: Attorney General Lynn Fitch, I know it's a busy time. Thank you so much for your time this morning.
1: Thank you so much, and thank you for exposing and talking about the needs and the education and where we are and how strong we're standing in our state on this issue. Thank you, Richard.
0: Absolutely.
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0: I mean, are we calling this elevator music? Is this slow dance? Like, what we got there, David?
1: You know, as the kids would say, it's a vibe, bro. It's a vibe.
0: Okay. It is. It's some vibe.
1: It's Glenn Frey.
0: There we go. You just got to give it a minute, right?
1: That's it.
0: If I'd shut up a little longer, then maybe that would help. Mornings of Richard Cross, Super Talk, Mississippi. I don't mean this to sound wax poetic, but radio, talk radio specifically, exists for a lot of reasons. It's to inform. It's to entertain. It's to help you pass the time. It's to get information out. But at its core, talk radio in particular, and our mission at Super Talk Mississippi has always been, while all of those things are true, it is to advance public good, right? To inform and to make sure that our state is taken care of. And that's why I believe that this conversation surrounding drug usage, overdoses, kratom availability, other availability of products that are unregulated, especially to young people, it's for the greater good. And regardless of where your opinion lies on this, I hope you recognize that's why we have and are going to continue to spend so much time on this conversation. I got a message over the weekend, and I have permission to share this, but I want to try to protect, at least for now, and so I'm going to kind of be careful what I share with you about this. But I thought it was a powerful message. It's about the conversation surrounding kratom. This person sent me, "Glad you're keeping this topic in the spotlight. I found kratom in my home when a loved one was away at rehab in 2019. At the time, I thought it was a bag of heroin and had it tested. It was the first time I had ever heard of kratom. While this person was away at rehab, it became illegal. I never excuse people's personal choices, but this substance, kratom, is sneaky. And the awareness is not there, especially among kids. It can destroy careers, families, and lives. Please keep talking about this." That message actually came from a person that I know and have known for a long time. And there's a lot more to that particular story than just that message. But I thought it was a pretty powerful message, because when it says can destroy careers, lives, and families, that's not anecdotal. That's not, oh, it could do this. It did that in that particular case. And while kratom was not the ultimate cause of death, it was not the ultimate factor in destruction of a family, it absolutely played a role. It absolutely played a role. So we're going to keep talking about this. And I will just say, as fair warning, any legislator that I talk to between now and the start of the 2027, good grief, we're coming up on 2027, the 2027 legislative session, I'm going to ask you this question. Where do you stand on the issue of kratom and voting on a statewide ban? Is a statewide ban the way to go? Is heavier regulation the way to go? We're not going to let the legislature bury this and move on. Not without a very public conversation. The next time the lieutenant governor's on, I'm going to ask him about that and what level of priority it's going to be for him. The next time I talk with the Speaker of the House on the air, I'm going to ask him what level of priority is the House going to place on this in 2027. We are not going to let this issue go away. Thanks for being with us on this Monday morning, September 28th. Hope you have a great day.
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3: News. I'm Therese Crowley. It's a go for orbit after SpaceX launched the 40-story Starship from Starbase, Texas, even though one engine failed. A British farmer credited with spotting an all-British crew of would-be terrorists converging at a British airbase used by U.S. Air Force bombers. President Trump says,
4: "We were looking to do big damage to our fort, and working with the British worked out great."
3: Near RAF Fairford, five men suspected of explosive and terrorist offenses.

0: President Trump hosted Anthropic CEO Dario Amodei for a private dinner in its push for AI guardrails. He insists, "I'm for let's go and let's win." On the New Jersey Shore in New England, surveying how many feet of beach sand have been sheared off by a wicked nor'easter that sat on the East Coast and blew 50 to 60 mile winds through five high tide cycles all weekend, trapping tides. 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
3: I'm Kelly Bennett with your Delta weather. A 30% chance of showers and thunderstorms between 3 and 5 with a high near 97 today and heat index values as high as 102. There's a 20% chance of showers and thunderstorms before 9 tonight with a low around 73.
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3: I'm Kelly Bennett for SuperTalk Mississippi News. Toxicology reports and the deaths of two University of Mississippi students are expected to be completed soon. While it's still unclear how Robert Strang and Aiden Hamilton died, kratom was found at both scenes. At this point, there's no evidence the two deaths are connected. Oxford Police Chief Jeff McCutcheon shared the latest.
5: You know, I think our thing is we really want to honor Aiden and Robert's family by collecting everything that we can at one time and then give one clear statement. 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
3: Two men have been arrested for a shooting in Columbus on Friday. According to police, the incident occurred around 10:40 a.m. near the intersection of Waterworks Road and 14th Avenue North. Demon Clopton, who's accused of shooting into a vehicle and injuring one of the people inside, was taken into custody Saturday and charged with aggravated assault. Investigators found marijuana and a stolen gun during a search of the vehicle and arrested Jalen Williams for possession of a stolen firearm. The Trump administration is about to reset fuel efficiency rules for automakers. More from Fox's Paul Stevens.
9: The Biden White House had mandated a 50.4 miles per gallon standard by 2031. A proposal issued this past December would have lowered that requirement to an average of 34.5 miles per gallon for cars and light trucks by 2031.
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0: Good morning. This is the Richard Schwartz Power Hour. We're here to answer any legal questions that you might have for us. I'm here with Kieran Nelson, Newsom, and she's one of our attorneys. She does a lot of trials and that sort of thing, so she's going to be really helping us answer any questions you got about that sort of thing. I'm a partner up at the office and kind of help manage the attorneys, and hopefully my 40 years of experience has some kind of helpful stuff for them. A lot of times I'm not sure whether they should come in and ask me a question to confirm what they think, but that's fine too. You have a good weekend, Karen?
1: I did. I had a really peaceful weekend. I am a new auntie.
0: Oh, yeah?
1: I am. So I went and saw my nephew, and he was just the cutest little ball of baby fat. He was so adorable. But I had an excellent weekend doing that.
0: Is that your sister's?
1: My brother's child, younger brother.
0: Where is that? Where are you from?
1: I'm from Hattiesburg.
0: You're from Hattiesburg? Mm-hmm. Yeah, I had an uncle from down there for years and years that I liked Hattiesburg. I went to Southern just at the very beginning of my education.
1: Did you really?
0: Yeah, just for a minute.
1: My parents tried to talk me into going to Southern, and I was like, absolutely not, because they would try to come visit me every day.
0: Oh, I see. Well, I was glad to have it because my uncle was there close, and one time or two I had a little car trouble, and he was able to rescue me, and mm-hmm. I had a drive shaft just drop out of the middle of my car one time, and I didn't know what to do, but he came and he rescued me and got it fixed for me, because I sure didn't have the money.
1: Yeah, no, I know nothing about cars, so I would have just been stranded from no knowledge about what to do.
0: We went over to Brandon and saw the TLC, En Vogue, and Salt and Pepper concert last night.
1: Oh, did you really? Yeah. How was that?
0: It was great.
1: That was really so good.
0: Yeah, they had a DJ that came out first, and then it was exciting. It was a lot of people, and you know, all that 80s crowd just loving to go back there and listen to it. It was a lot of fun. We had good seats. And
1: oh, I bet that was so nice. My mom loved to play like that type of music when I was younger, especially on Saturdays when she would clean.
0: Yeah.
1: You would just hear that type of music just blasting all over the house. So I loved that type of music.
0: Well, the DJ got everybody going. He started playing the wobble, and you know, once the wobble goes, everybody's on their feet.
1: Of course, everybody's
0: dancing. We learned that on a cruise a long time ago when the firm went on a cruise down to the Caribbean, and it was just, I don't think I'd ever heard the song, but boy, it was obvious that all the ladies with the
1: did you get into any of the steps, Mark?
0: I did not dance. No.
1: Okay.
0: If that's your question.
1: That is exactly what I'm asking.
0: No, I have never learned that dance. We played it at the Christmas party last year.
1: Oh, yeah.
0: And it was a lot of fun.
1: I bet that was so good.
0: What kind of music you listen to?
1: I'm typically just like a live music, so like orchestras and things like that. I don't know when I got into that type of music, but anything that's live, and it doesn't matter the genre, as long as there are live instruments, I'll pretty much listen to anything.
0: Yeah.
1: Yeah.
0: We always go to the Pepsi Pops. I have a boat, and we ride out there and listen, and it's so nice, and listen to of course they always have to play Star Wars and all that sort of stuff, but it's still fun to listen to some of the other things that they play. We've got some time to kill, but we're here and we're ready to talk to anybody that's got a question. Otherwise we'll just try to entertain you. The Super Talk line is 888-808-8637, and the text line is 601-879-4395. I don't see any text, or we hadn't got any calls that I know of yet. But just to get things, to have something to talk about, the lady that's our marketing person at the office suggested a few things for us to talk about, and the one was What is your most irrational hill you will not die on? For example, which way does the toilet paper go come off the roll?
1: Okay.
0: Or does ranch dressing belong in the refrigerator door? You should not, and whether or not you should clap when the plane lands. I don't think I've heard that, but maybe one time.
2: No, I'm sorry to chime in here, guys. I'm totally against that, unless it's a challenging landing, unless there is an absolute reason, you know, it's coming in bumpy and you're swaying all over the place, then I'm all for it. But there are certain parts of the world I've been to, specifically like Turkey and the Balkans and that area, where it's just customary. They clap every time.
0: Yeah.
1: Yeah, really? I agree with that. If there's some turbulence and things got a little rocky there, I definitely see clapping makes sense. But if it was just, you know, the run-of-the-mill trip,
0: yeah,
1: I don't see why you would clap. But maybe it's like a thank you to the pilot. Maybe that's the reason.
0: But he's up there behind that screen. I don't know if he can hear you.
1: Probably not.
0: He's in that bunker up there.
1: I do have a hill that I would die on.
0: What is that?
1: And as a Southerner, I'm sure some people will be in uproar about this. I believe sugar goes on grits. Salt does not go on grits.
0: Oh, no.
2: Oh, wow.
0: That's gonna cause some problems.
2: Wow.
0: Well, I don't mind... sweet. Well, shoot. I think I answered a phone call. Hopefully that I understand. I don't mind sweet on my grits as long as I've got like figs or something like that, mm-hmm. but not just raw sugar.
1: Oh, okay. No, so you're not like a...
0: No. I mean, if I've got jelly on the side and it gets in my grits, yeah. I'm not going to be... But they're going to have salt and butter on them.
2: Growing up, like most of us did here in Mississippi, without a lot of extra money to go around, having dessert at a meal was a rarity because we couldn't afford dessert.
0: Oh, yeah.
2: But we often had grits, and sometimes my mom would say, if you eat all of your supper, we'll have some grits with sugar on them. And I don't know if anybody else called it this. She called it Georgia ice cream.
0: Really?
2: Yeah, we're going to have some Georgia ice cream. And that was a treat for us.
0: Are y'all from Georgia?
2: No, sir. My mom's from the Delta. My dad's from Clark County.
0: Huh.
2: Yes, sir.
0: We got a trial going on over there in that part of the world today.
2: Maybe have them ask for some Georgia ice cream. Who knows what they'll get?
1: Georgia ice cream is nice.
0: I was going to say, when we were talking about the airplane clapping, the other thing that I don't get, it's not a hill for me to die on, but it's just something I don't understand, is people clapping at the end of a movie.
1: Oh, yeah. That's a bit weird to me as well.
0: Yeah.
1: I don't get that. Because why? I don't understand.
0: Unless there's a panel up there or something.
1: Now, when the Avengers Endgame came out,
0: yeah.
1: I did go to the movie theater and see that. And the way that ended, I understood the claps. It was very, like... Just it's a suspenseful movie. You wouldn't think that it would be because it's a superhero movie, but it was so much suspense. I remember everybody in the theater, you could just hear nothing because everybody was kind of just waiting for what was going to happen next. And so I understood the clap for that movie specifically, but I couldn't go to like a rom-com and then hear everybody just start clapping at the end of the movie.
0: Yeah. Well, the next one is a little bit ahead of time, but I'm going to change it. Is when should Halloween be put out? In my neighborhood, Halloween started showing up like a week or two ago. Is that too early?
1: You know, I've actually seen some Christmas lights be put up.
0: Okay, is it too early for that?
1: So no, in my opinion, this is just my opinion, September 1st is actually the start of spring.
0: Yeah.
1: Then when we actually get to the first day of spring, it's Christmas.
0: Yeah.
1: And then you have Halloween, Thanksgiving, and then the rest of Christmas. That's the way that I look at the last 3 to 4 months of the year.
0: Okay.
1: Everything is just Christmas, unless it's Halloween or Thanksgiving. And then past that, everything is Christmas. So I understand Halloween decorations being put up early, but then Christmas immediately after.
0: Well, we got a text up here.
1: Okay.
0: It says... We landed one morning in DFW. This is from Moe's, I guess. The thunderstorm and heavy crosswinds, it felt like landing on one wheel and one wing on the ground and the other in the air. When that aircraft settled down on the runway, everybody clapped and cheered. And I kind of understand that. If you think your life's been in danger,
1: for sure,
0: you might clap just to relieve some tension.
1: Mm-hmm.
0: Yeah. All right, well, it sounds like the music's starting, and we're going to take a break. We're going to come back in a minute. We've got some other fun questions to ask. If you want to call us or text us, we're here. Thank you.

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10: Legal questions. Looks like we got one came in that I missed. We're going to talk about this. It says, my dad died in 2023, and as far as I know, his estate was settled, but I found an unclaimed life insurance policy on the Tennessee Department of Treasury website. We have that same thing here if you're anybody's interested in talking about it, where people, if money doesn't get claimed, it gets sent to the state. Says he lived in Memphis. My oldest brother was the executor of his estate, but he isn't doing well. I have another brother as well, and we have been discussing it. What would I need to claim this? Now, the estate, if it was a life insurance policy, the problem with a life insurance policy, it depends on how it is written. If it was written to my heirs, then it would have gone through the estate. Now, if it just didn't get part of the estate back when the estate was settled. Now, and let me start this off with, this is Mississippi law that I'm talking about. I have absolutely no clue what's going on in Tennessee. We have a Tennessee lawyer in our office, and if you want to talk to him, his name is Brett Ferguson. He comes up here and talks on it. But as far as this goes, most of the time, if the estate's been closed, then and that life insurance policy is just sitting out there, or somebody owes some money to somebody. In this particular situation, since it's been what we call escheated, escheated with the ES at the top, at the beginning, escheated to the state where it's put into the treasury, then you just, all you have to do is prove who you are and that you're owed the money. So I would just contact the Treasury Department in Tennessee. That normally that sort of thing is taken care of by you showing an ID, proving that you are entitled to the money. Sounds like you've got other brothers or sisters or somebody that might need to get part of it. So they may have to also sign off on it as well. But usually getting the money from the state for money that's been given to them to hold until somebody claims it is not a real problem. We've done that at our office. We've had cases where we just couldn't find somebody and for years and we just had to send it over there, and hopefully the Treasury will then find it. And they have every year they have a kind of a roll call and send it out. But you can look on there and see and do a search for your name and all that stuff and find it. And if you find it, then it's usually a pretty easy process to get it. Have you ever done that, Carol?
1: I have not. I've not had to do it yet.
10: Yeah. We just got I just got one where last month we had one where money was, we were told that the money had been sent to the state, but it actually had been sent to another company who takes care of that stuff, and we had to track it down. It took forever. I think it took us about a year to just finally locate where the money was, and we got it to everybody last month. But we just kept on, and it wasn't that much money, but it was just sitting there on my books and bothering me.
1: Right.
11: We do have a call online.
10: Good. Put him in.
11: Hello, caller. Are you there?
12: Yes.
11: Go ahead with your question, please.
12: All right, my question really deals with, in the context of somewhat what you discussed before about the probate, but it an aspect of a wrongful death. How important is it to, if you believe a family member has been involved in a wrongful death matter that also resulted in the death of the other party, how important is it to file notice and be known so that those assets don't evaporate? Because I know you can die with a will or without a will, and in some cases, wills are set up where you don't have to produce an accounting.

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1: Required to have an estate open for the purposes of dispersing that wrongful death, the wrongful death funds to the appropriate parties. So even if the person does have a will, the estate has to be fully open in order for those funds to flow through. There also has to be a determination of heirship hearing done as well, just to ensure that, like I said, the money is going to those wrongful death beneficiaries. So if your question is it important or is it necessary to have a notice completed, I guess, before suit? No, not necessarily, unless you just want to contact them to let them know, but they'll be notified after the suit is filed through service of process. I hope I answered the question that you were asking.
2: But the point to being is, once you acquire an attorney to represent your wrongful death suit, then the attorney will file the appropriate notices, and I'm assuming that your attorney will then move to probate, you know, have the estate probated so that any funds that the estate may have can then be, that the courts will know that there is potential litigation against the estate.
1: Of course.
2: That's the best way of putting it.
1: Oh, yes, sir. That is correct.
3: Okay. Yeah. There is one little fine point on there that I want to make. In a wrongful death case, it's a different animal than somebody dying and having money. Mm-hmm. And so sometimes if the wrongful death occurs and the person has no debts and died immediately and has no medical bills, and the family may have just paid for the funeral or whatever. So if all those three things are, occur, there's no reason to really open an estate. You just determine who the wrongful death beneficiaries are, which is a different group of people than the heirs. And that money can go directly to them, and the creditors don't have any claim on it. So that's one thing that I try to look at when I'm handling one of those, is to see if we can avoid having, especially if we have a case with limited funds, to try to keep the creditors out of the money so that the wrongful death beneficiaries can get as much as they can. And so I don't know if that is confusing or not, but it's just one of those things that our law is a little bit obtuse about. But anyway.
2: So the bottom line is, if you have a situation where you have a family member that dies in a potential wrongful death situation, it is extremely important to go ahead and acquire an attorney to protect any assets that may be out there.
3: That's correct. Mm-hmm. You sound like an attorney.
2: All right,
3: when you say it that way. I appreciate it. Appreciate your call. Do we have anything else? No, I don't see any. You want to go back to the questions we were talking about? It says one of our marketing people, her hill to die on was that if people don't put the buggy back when they're in the parking lot.
4: Oh, yes.
1: You know, I silently judge people who just leave it because the service workers or the people who are servicing you, they're already doing the job of making sure that you have everything you need to purchase. Mm-hmm. So the least that you can do is just put the cart back once you finish. But I do understand some people may think, well, they have the cart guys out there for a reason.
3: Yeah.
1: And I understand that too, but just to leave your cart like in the middle of a parking space or in the middle of the road, I'm kind of side-eyeing you a little bit on that.
4: Oh, and to make it worse, how about if that shopping cart, that buggy is filled with trash and all sorts of nasty stuff that they pull out of their car.
3: Mm-hmm. But I've heard somebody say, you know, we've gotten rid of the cashiers inside by the with the

those people. So if you don't leave the card out there, then those guys are not going to have a job. So, I don't know. That sounds like a rationalization to me, but at least they're getting paid to do something. And here's some others. Let's see. Oh, sounds like we're going to go to a commercial. Here's one. Let me just see if I got time to do this. What is something everybody seems to love that you just don't get? And we'll talk about that when we get back.

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6: I'm Kelly Bennett for Super Talk Mississippi News. Toxicology reports and the deaths of 2 University of Mississippi students are expected to be completed soon. While it's still unclear how Robert Strang and Aiden Hamilton died, kratom was found at both scenes. At this point, there's no evidence the 2 deaths are connected. Oxford Police Chief Jeff McCutcheon shared the latest.
7: You know, I think our thing is we really want to honor Aiden and Robert's family by collecting everything that we can at one time and then give one clear statement. You know, we discussed as results come in, do we release it? But I think that's unfair to them and their family to just continue to give piecemeal information. So we hope to get everything as quickly as we can and then make one large statement from start to finish.

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4: All right, we're back. I'm going to talk about some legal stuff. But here we got a caller.
5: That's right. Hello. Mike in Panola County, you're on the air. Go ahead, sir.
6: Good morning, ladies and gentlemen. I got a question on real estate. When it comes to boundary lines and neighbors, bought some land that was cut over timber. Had the surveyor go and survey all of it. Two of the neighbors were a little bit upset about the survey, but had the surveyor go back by there and show them exactly where the corners and the pins were at. And one older couple, when they built their house, they built it too close to the property line, and you know, they'd already put a garden in, and the garden was over on my side, you know. And you know, I'm trying to be a good neighbor and tell them, hey, don't worry about it, just finish up your garden, we'll worry about it next year when I put a fence up. And but the second neighbor, when my guys were down there with machinery, he actually went out there and stopped them from clearing off my side and saying that he wanted, that was his property, and he wanted to keep a buffer right there. So and there is no previous barbed wire fence or no boundaries that were noted. So do I just start off with the surveyor and let him try to handle the neighbors, or do I have to go to plan B? I'm trying to be a good neighbor.
4: Yeah, well, that can get you in trouble, because if you're a good neighbor for 10 years, then they own your property. You know, that can be always a problem, because condemn
6: the survey, it. I just bought the property this calendar year, so I mean, you know, we're not anywhere close to something like that. But, you know, I'm just trying to figure out how to handle complaints. And do I start off with a surveyor and let him go? He's a personal friend of mine.
4: Yeah.
6: Do I let the surveyor go and do the initial visit, or do I need to send registered letters and, you know, be a tough guy about it?
4: Well, I think I'd have the surveyor do a plat and show and do a map. And I would just send him a letter. I'd just send anybody a letter on your property, on that's outside your, on your other side of your property. You send them all a letter and say, the surveyor says that this is the line, and if you've got a problem with that, you need to let me know. Need to get it straightened out, then you need to hire a lawyer and file a complaint to get the property lines determined. And that shouldn't be a big deal unless the other surveyor has some, and you wouldn't think he would if yours knows where the, especially where the where the pins are and all that, it shouldn't be any problem at all. And just because somebody's put a little garden on your property wouldn't make it so that you would have any giving up any rights. But that's the way I would start it. I would start it in a friendly manner to say, look, this is just to clear things up, I've got a surveyor to look at the property and go out there and draw the lines, and this is what he came up with, and I'm going to be putting a fence up. If you have a problem with it, please let me know immediately. Give him a time, give him a deadline, and then I'd put my fence up. And that'd be the best way to clear it up, as far as I'm concerned, anyway.
6: That's because I don't want to spend money two times in a row putting a fence up. I don't know if you're aware of what it costs to put a fence up.
4: Yeah,
6: today.
4: Yeah, I know. It'd be expensive.
6: You know what it costs? You know what it costs to put a mile of fence up?
4: But I know when we put a fence around our neighborhood, it wasn't cheap.
6: It cost a mile of agricultural fence?
4: Huh. I have no idea. $10,000?
6: $15,000.
4: Wow. Okay.
6: I don't want to spend $15,000 and then have somebody argue with me.
4: No. Well, you need to, that's why I'm saying you need to get that straightened out first, so then you don't have somebody trying to knock your fence down or do something stupid get out there, try to challenge the fence guys and that sort of thing.
6: As dry as it is right now, go out there and have a little arson going on. I'm just saying things that are malicious, and then I'm in the livestock business. If I got cows on 300 acres and there's mysteriously a fire started, I'm in hell of a mess.
4: That's true. Yeah. And we don't need that.
6: That's what I needed to know.
4: Yeah.
6: That's what I needed to know.
4: Good. I'm glad
6: Thank
4: I could
6: you.
4: Help. All right. We got anything else?
5: Not right now, but we are wide open for calls and texts.
4: Okay. That text line is 601-879-4395, and call in is 888-808-8637.
5: It looks like we did get a text in. I'll go ahead and read it for you. My name is Ricky. I have a question about an accident my son was involved in. It happened on Friday night. He had a Suburban with a trailer with sides and a lawnmower. He ran off the edge of the road, overcorrected, went across the road and into some trees. The question is, do cities or counties have liability in the condition of the road? It appears that it was recently paved maybe 3 to 4 months ago. There's no stripes on the road, but the biggest question I have has to do with the shoulder of the road. The drop off from the asphalt to the dirt is 4 to 6 inches, which caused considerable trouble to get the vehicle under control and back up onto the pavement. And now I think that's what caused him to overcorrect and go into the trees. Thank you, and I'll listen. So what about the condition of the road? Municipalities, any responsibility there?
7: That is something that I've never run into. That's a question I've never heard of. Okay. In my short 5 years of practice, that's not something that I've been aware of.
4: We have some case law on those sorts of things. It usually happens where the main cases are usually have to do with a motorcycle having gotten crossways on a place where the pavement is uneven and that sort of stuff, but this can get really in the weeds, and I really don't want to bore everybody with that, but. The bottom line is Mississippi has what's called the Mississippi Tort Claims Act. And under that law, the way that the courts have kind of gone through it, you've really, really got to show that the state did something well outside the boundary of what would be the usual sorts of thing. And that is in order to hold them hold them liable for injuries that occur because of it. And if they had recently paved that road, I'm not sure what the law would be, because if it hadn't been striped and they're in the middle of construction and they just kind of opened it to let everybody get on through there, I just don't see a

0: judge really holding the state responsible for that. But if you're if he's hurt that badly, you know, might want to speak to a lawyer there in your part of the world. We've got some lawyers over in Tupelo that can help. We've got an office in Tupelo that we have some real good lawyers. We could have them look at that and see what we could do. If you want to call our office number is 601-988-8888. We're always looking for cases, and if he was hurt badly, then we'd certainly want to look at it and see if there's something we could do. You got anything to follow up with?
1: I also want to point out that the question about you believing that's the reason that mm-hmm. the wreck occurred, you would definitely want to hop on, like Mark said, to get an attorney, so that maybe there can be an accident reconstructionist that can go mm-hmm. out and see if they can kind of recreate the situation. Mm-hmm. Because just believing or thinking that's the reason that the wreck happened, I don't think it would be enough to attach liability to the municipality, because there's no clear indication as to how or why the wreck took place.
0: Yeah, and it also, if he ran off the road, that seems to me that would be the kicker there.
1: Right.
0: Is how it got started. It would have to be so he didn't have a choice but to run off the road almost.
1: Right, or like there were cones out there that were, you know, unnecessarily put in a strange place mm-hmm. by a city worker, and then there was nothing else to do except to go off the road to prevent mm-hmm. running into something. That type of situation makes sense, but
0: right, it would be unusual.
1: Mm-hmm.
0: All right, well, we'll be here and taking your calls. We got one more block to go.

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9: All right, it's the Richard Schwartz Power Hour. We're back, and I think we've got a call.
10: We do. 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
11: Hey, how are y'all doing today?
9: We're good.
11: Listen, I have a kind of a unique type of situation where my job, and I know you're familiar with this, I work on the water in a bar part-time, and you know the rocks, the riprap rocks, like out at the reservoir?
9: Yeah.
11: It's right there on the water as a barrier between the land and the water. So what I was going to ask you is the retired lawyer owns the property, and he used to date the owner of the bar. I mean, be married. I think he was married to her, actually. And so he has blocked off one side of the property and ran a fence to the easement, over the easement line to the water, and then threw some barbed wire in the water with one side tied to the concrete that went into the water. And that's to keep the all the customers from coming around that side to the bar and the establishment. Without causing a, you know, without going into a big mess, is there, he's been fined for having the fence over the easement. So my question to y'all today is, can you continuously be fined if you block the easement on a piece on the property? Can you continuously be fined over and over, or is it a one-time fine and then it's over? Or is there, what do you suggest to try to open up one side of the property for the customers to be able to walk in a safe and easy manner?
9: Well, easements have several kinds. You got permissive, and you got the kind they have to have, and that sort of thing. So do you know what kind of easement it is? Is it a entry? You got to have it to be able to get into the piece of property.
11: Correct.
9: Or is it what? Why?
11: Correct.
9: Okay.
11: But let me stop you right there. What he did was he said that we could come in from the street, which is a distance from the actual back where the water is. Mm-hmm. We're a hidden bar. Bar with a big lounge area, mm-hmm. and a big and tiki bars,
9: mm-hmm.
11: and so we're backed up on one side to an RV park, and so the RV park is our built-in customer base, and then on the other, and then we're in the middle, and then the water is on the right there.
9: Yeah. Well. Who fined him? I guess that's the next question I have.
11: Well, the state or the government or the, I don't know who handles easement disputes.
9: Well, generally the Chancery Court
11: Chancery Court
9: has jurisdiction over property lines and that sort of thing. So,
11: but
9: go ahead.
11: Yeah. Well, the other thing that kind of plays into this, which we're trying to open up another establishment.
9: Mm-hmm.
11: And it downtown, and the guy's son is the mayor of the town.
9: Mm-hmm.
11: So I don't, you know, I guess I don't know if the mayor has to sign off. Anytime you open up an establishment downtown where the mayor is the in charge. Is that have a potential to cause a problem if his dad is having a conflict with you on the other in another location?
9: All right. So now you're mixing up politics and law, and so the politics of it, I don't have an answer on that. I don't know if you got a political situation where you got somebody refusing to give you some kind of relief, give you a license of some sort, and that sort of stuff. That's not. That's something that you would, I guess you'd have to take it to the court too. But as far as the easement thing, if somebody has already apparently, from based on what you're saying, I would assume that it's a Chancery Court has said you are causing damage to this property, you have to pay in order to keep it. You have to pay for that easement, or pay for blocking that easement, or whatever. And if that has, and you know, without knowing all the details of it, it's hard for me to explain to understand and give you a good answer. But if I was to answer it like a law school question, I guess is the way to put it. If this has gone to the court and the court has found that the easement was damaging this other piece of property, and they've continued to do the damage to it, then the the court could hold that person in contempt. And what I would say you need to do is find a property lawyer, a lawyer that handles property disputes, and get somebody, get him to file a complaint with the Chancery Court to remove the cloud on the title, is the name of the lawsuit. Or and it sounds like it may be a little bit complicated, if you need somebody to do something like that, call our office. We may have somebody that we can send that to. I know there were some lawyers in the past that I used to deal with that did nothing but real estate. I've lost contact with them, and I think some of them have quit practicing now, but I could probably find somebody else. Looks like we're ready to go, and we'll be back next week to answer your questions.
3: For your information.
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15: Fox News, I'm CJ Papa. Ron says, don't blame us in the arrest of five suspects near a British airbase that is used by the U.S. Fox's Stephanie Bennett at the base west of London with more on those in custody.
16: They're all U.K. nationals. They are aged between 23 to 25. We also heard on X from Iran's London embassy. They reject and strongly condemns the claims that they are involved.
15: The sound of liftoff.
17: 3, 2, 1.
15: Starbase Texas from SpaceX's massive Starship rocket for the first time. The massive spacecraft orbiting the Earth.
18: They plan to orbit the Earth about six times before splashing down, this time in the Pacific Ocean.
15: That's Fox's Jonathan Seri reporting from Atlanta. 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
1: I'm Kelly Bennett with your Delta weather. A 30% chance of showers and thunderstorms between 3 and 5 with a high near 97 today and heat index values as high as 102. There's a 20% chance of showers and thunderstorms before 9 tonight with a low around 73.
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1: 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The man who allegedly pulled a knife on a law enforcement officer in Harrison County has been arrested and is now charged with simple assault. According to police, 35-year-old Timothy Young had been camping on the beach when an officer asked him to vacate the area on Friday afternoon. He allegedly pulled a knife on the officer and fled into the water. Thankfully, no one was injured during the incident, which occurred on the beach near the border between Gulfport and Long Beach. For all things Mississippi, visit supertalk.fm.
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1: A third arrest has been made in connection with the death of a woman who was found hanging in Jackson. Eric Clark turned himself in on Friday and was charged with murder, joining Jarquez Ratliff and Ernest Lloyd Jr. in facing charges. Tasia Fortune's body was found hanging from a tree behind a vacant house on Road of Remembrance August 3rd. Investigators believe she was killed at another location, though her cause of death hasn't been disclosed. Caleb Saylors has more.
5: What officials are looking for right now is a narcotics-related dispute that led to this. There's not really a lot more details other than one of the suspects, 51-year-old Jarquez Ratliff, was in court last week, and he said that he and Tasia Fortune were friends. He denies any wrongdoing in this.
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0: Good morning, everyone, and welcome to Midday Super Talk Mississippi. I'm your host, Gerard Gibbert, along with Rhino in the Element Wealth Studio, guiding you through the middle of your day with facts, fodder, and fine music. Welcome back there, Rhino.
1: Howdy, howdy.
0: Well, how was it? A little week off, huh?
1: Did you just great.
0: No, you'd much rather immerse yourself into all this political and cultural news and all the other crazy stuff going on.
1: I was telling Caleb from the newsroom that I unplugged until 6 a.m. this morning. That's when I finally plugged back in.
0: That is impressive that you were able to do that. Well, I trust you're all refreshed, recharged, ready to go.
1: Oh, yeah. I had all kinds of adventures on my days off because I haven't had that many days off in a row voluntarily ever, maybe.
0: Voluntarily.
1: Like, I remember getting let go of a job and I had some days off that were longer than that. But, and I've been mom passed. I think I was off for a little longer than that. But,
0: yeah.
1: First time I've taken that many days off in a row. And because I was away from the rigor of having to be in this spot at a certain time every day, body clock got a little off, but managed to get that wrangled in over the weekend. But yeah, I mean, from playing cards in the carport of a house on the wrong side of town across the street from a burnt down house to watching anime with construction workers working on the window of my apartment while they were on their lunch break and getting tamales from one of their lovely wives, to getting to shoot some cool guns with a guy from Texas.
0: Oh, yeah.
1: He had one, gosh, what was it? SR-25, some weird Russian gun that you pull the trigger once and it shoots twice. And got to play with a MAC-10, old school Uzi-looking thing. Had all kinds of fun. And then the weekend, this past weekend, it's a great weekend for Mississippi State football, yeah. And U.S. soccer won their first match back after the World Cup. So, yeah, good time away, good time off, good time decompressing. And I'm not going to lie, I was not looking forward to diving headfirst back into politics this morning.
0: Certainly understand. Sometimes you do just got to get away from it a little bit. There's no doubt about that. Well, we held down the fort, as the saying goes, in your absence, did Will and I, and had some lively discussions last week. Today, we're going to continue one of those discussions. We've got State Senator Bryce Wiggins. He is going to come on and share his response to a WLOX report on children in Mississippi Child Protection Services custody who are being housed in hotels. He'll share what changes he thinks are needed, and just to provide an overall update from his district. And we'll ask him what he thinks is on tap going into the 2027 legislative session as well. So, there we are. Don't look at your markets today. They're both in the red rather sharply. The Dow down 337 and the NASDAQ 253. The 10-year yield spiking today up to 5.263%. That's a rise of 10.3 basis points since it closed on Friday. So that, I think, is a function of investors still not feeling great about the economic conditions in this country, primarily that this war is not looking like it's going to end anytime soon and get the flow of oil back to its pre-war level. And that's keeping the price of gas and diesel in particular elevated. That is affecting inflation, or certainly there are concerns about it remaining sticky and persistent and in place for a while. And then, of course, you got the federal government who is addicted to spending, and they just don't see any break there where the federal government starts to reduce the deficits that it is producing on tap for a $2.2 trillion deficit. That's mind-boggling. This year, according to my research, that would make fiscal year 2026 the third to have the distinction of being the third largest deficit in the nation's history. The biggest deficit ever, single year deficit, occurred in President Trump's final year in office in his first term, 2020. That's largely because of the massive amount of spending under the guise of COVID relief. And so that shot the deficit up considerably. And then in Joe Biden's first term, he continued the COVID relief spending, starting out with the American Rescue Plan. And so that was a year in which we produced massive deficits, $2.8 trillion to be exact, 3.1, 3.2 in 2020. But this year, it looks like we're coming in at 2.2. It's $2 trillion through the month of August, with 1 month remaining, that the current month of September. So we should get the Treasury report on that the middle of October. That will close out the month, of course, and then the year as well. But it don't look any better going into 2027, fiscal year 2027. And, of course, the House of Representatives in Washington, they are home for campaigning. The Speaker of the House let them go, and they are all back in their districts for the most part campaigning, because we got midterm elections coming up pretty soon. Interestingly enough, a report in the Wall Street Journal, not a lot that the Wall Street Journal reports on Mississippi politics, but the Wall Street Journal has a report about the U.S. Senate race here in the state of Mississippi. Incumbent Senator Cindy Hyde-Smith, the Republican, is being challenged by Democratic Senate candidate Scott Colon. And the Wall Street Journal article, interestingly enough, it starts out there, Rhino, with a photo of the Democratic candidate Scott Colon, and he is serving tacos at Tougaloo College in Jackson. And he's like in a taco truck. I guess it's some sort of fair or event on the campus. That's all the caption says associated with the photo. Democratic Senate candidate Scott Colon serving tacos at Tougaloo College in Jackson. So it's interesting that the Democrats smell a little blood in the water here in the state of Mississippi. A ruby red state is Mississippi. When's the last time we had a Democratic senator? Would that have been Eastland, perhaps? Stennis? I can't even remember. It's been so long. But he's in the running. It's, 40 years since we sent a Democrat to the U.S. Senate, that in the article. And most people don't really expect a change this year. But there are some Democrats.
1: Yeah, it was John C. Stennis until he passed in 89.
0: Okay. So nobody really expects the seat to go Democrat, but some party officials on the Democratic side and donors, they're starting to

0: kind of take stock of maybe a bit of a chink in the armor. And I think they're looking at Georgia, which you wouldn't have thought would have gone Democrat. But, of course, Georgia with a couple of Democratic senators. So it's a long shot. And maybe it's a down payment on the future. The state of Mississippi does have a large black population as a percentage of the total population, the highest in the country. And most black folks support and vote for Democrats. I think they're mistaken. And I think they've been hoodwinked, honestly, into thinking that Democrats and Democrat policies are in their best interest. I beg to differ with that. But there's lots of national Democratic organizations. They're helping out with advertising. They're door knocking in Mississippi. And, of course, a PAC funded by nutcase George Soros and his son Alex. They've sent $1 million into Mississippi in this Senate race from their PAC. We're going to take a break right here. Coming right back in the Element Well studio at 10:35, it's Senator Bryce Wiggins. Take me home,
1: country roads. 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
9: No talking points and no spin, just the truth as we cover the news. 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

0: Welcome back, everyone. It's midday. I made a mistake. Bryce is on at 11:35, not 10:35. We had to work around his schedule, and that got me a little discombobulated. But he's going to come on and share his thoughts on this WLOX expose that we talked about. Rhino, I spent about an hour talking about it. Bottom line, just to catch you up on that, they wrote a rather denigrating story about child protection services housing children in their custody in hotels. But when you read the article, and they actually said it's like being in prison, is what they said. And when you read the article, they don't share any numbers. They also have a B-roll in the article that depicts a small child, a toddler. Couple of things. First, I verified this with Child Protection Services on Friday. It's only teenagers. Second, it's 19 out of 3,753. That's too many, 3,753. 19's too many. And they interviewed someone who was hired by CPS, a third party, they do this, to be a sitter, if you will. And the state does that for elderly folks as well that don't have any family and have need. So, but it kind of misrepresented reality. Bryce went out. I know you're shocked at that. Bryce went out and provided a response, a rebutting of it on his social media, and I caught that, talked to him on Friday, and so we're good to have him on today. We're also trying to get Andrea Sanders, the Child Protection Services Commissioner, to come on and discuss this. Look, there's an easy way to solve this problem. We need more good people to step up and become foster parents so that they could take these children in CPS custody in their home. Now, you know this, Rhino. When CPS gets custody of a child, that's through a court order. I mean, it's some pretty bad circumstances going on where a child is living, residing. For the court to step in and say, yeah, we got to get the child out of that environment, and that's what CPS does. They then take over, and then, of course, they attempt to place these children in qualified foster homes. Of course, you've got to become certified to serve as a foster parent. And it doesn't always work out for a number of circumstances. So we need more people to step up, and that's how they end up in hotels. So they got to do something. They got to have a roof over their head. But CPS assured me that they go to school, they get therapy, they go to the doctor, they do all the things should be doing, and there are sitters that are taking care of them in this environment. I'm not sure exactly what they do with the non-teenagers. I'm not sure with the minors that are younger than teenage age. Haven't really asked that question. But nonetheless, he's going to come on, and we're going to dig into that a little bit more. Let's see here what we got on the C Spire text line. Dems are for the poor and Republicans are for the rich. So why will we vote for the Republican? That's a stupid question for you to ask, sir. Shaking my head. This is on the C Spire text line. So tell me how it is that Democrats are for the poor and Republicans are for the rich. You share the details, the specific policies.
1: It's more accurate to say that Democrats are for the lazy and crazy and Republicans for the normal and willing to work.
0: I just don't know where that comes from. But I do agree with the text here that Democrats have successfully convinced many of their voters that's the case. And they campaign on that basis.

But their idea of being for the poor is to take money out of one pocket and put it in another whilst they skim off the top and enrich themselves in the process. No, what's for the poor is economic opportunity and a pathway to participate in that opportunity. Government giveaways make it worse.

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1: Nutshell. And by the way, vote for me so I can have power and fame and fortune, and I'll confer that to you. What am I missing here? Is that that's pretty much the narrative. No, the harsh truth is, and I wouldn't even call it harsh, it's just reality, that there's nothing better for a family, a person, an individual who is struggling economically than a hand up the economic ladder by participating in the good fortunes of this country. And that simply sending checks out in the form of various welfare benefits actually tends to make one lazier, less successful. It precludes them from participating in the bounty of opportunity this country provides. And they want to tell you, oh, the Republicans, they've squashed all those opportunities. And they've stacked a deck against us. Only the rich people can benefit. And they're completely 100% wrong, of course. And what's really exciting to me, of course, coming from the technology industry, I'm always thinking in those terms. But, man, the technology we have today that don't cost a lot of money, in fact, much of which you can avail yourselves of for virtually nothing, it does provide the foundation, the tools for anybody to produce substantial income for themselves. That's what's changed. So I would argue that it's the opposite of the narrative they're promoting. It's these now wealthy innovators have created this environment that's available to everybody for nothing in many cases. Get off your butt and seize the opportunity. Don't expect government to come hand it to you, and that's exactly what Democrats campaign on. We're going to come give it to you. Just unbelievable. And by the way,
2: why do they say not to feed the bears at Yellowstone?
1: That's a good point. So I did catch that Scott Colon, the candidate for Senate, he is calling on Senator Cindy Hyde-Smith. I'm looking at the press release. Came out on Saturday. Colon for Senate. He's calling on Senator Cindy Hyde-Smith to reject AI super PAC money. He says she's backed by major pro-AI super PAC and in return has stayed silent on data center construction. He, on the other hand, you should know, has called for an immediate pause on data center construction. Well, of course he would, because he sees this as a way to appeal
2: to the uneducated and ignorant.
1: Correct. Thank you. What really bothers me is that we have Republicans that are aligning with him in this state, like Commissioner Andy Gibson, who's, best I can tell, is all
2: because
1: in.
2: Stupidity and ignorance does not recognize party lines.
1: He's anti-AI, anti-data centers. I wouldn't be surprised to see if he were to be elected governor, he'd call for a ban on the development and use of AI. Think about that. That means those John Deere tractors that the farmers are using in Mississippi have to park them, because they've got, as you know, Rhino, AI used in their design and construction and in their operation as well as data centers. How did we get off the rails on this?
2: Truthfully, it's because the older people in the Magnolia State are the vast majority of voters, and the vast majority of anti-data center people are older people afraid of change and innovation.
1: And that hasn't changed. That's human nature. It's just that today it's data centers and AI. Long time ago, it was computers in general.

0: general, right? And at some point, I'm sure it was motor vehicles versus horses. Coming right back.
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8: 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The man who allegedly pulled a knife on a law enforcement officer in Harrison County has been arrested and is now charged with simple assault. According to police, 35-year-old Timothy Young had been camping on the beach when an officer asked him to vacate the area on Friday afternoon. He allegedly pulled a knife on the officer and fled into the water. Thankfully, no one was injured during the incident, which occurred on the beach near the border between Gulfport and Long Beach. For all things Mississippi, visit supertalk.fm.
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Welcome back to the Element Wealth Studio. It's middays. He has my vote, Cullen from Sardis. I guess talking about Scott Colon running for U.S. Senate. I think that's the only race we've talked about. If that's the case, let us know why exactly. What are the reasons that you are plan to support Scott Colon? If that's who you're talking about, that's on the C Spire text line from the 662 area code area. On the C Spire text line as well, Ben from Madison, fascinating to see GOP candidates distance themselves from the president. For example, Byron Donalds has removed all things mentioning Trump from his website. Other candidates in Florida also have recently been critical of the president. Reminds me of when Glenn Youngkin refused to campaign with Trump back in the 2021 governor's race. Interesting you say that, Ben. I actually have a story to share on the program today as well about various candidates across the country that seem to be putting some daylight between themselves and the president. And I think it's just a matter of kind of reading the tea leaves there, Ben, you know, in your particular district or state in this case. You are right. There's who's the other one? Is it Salazar? Rhino that's running for House in Florida. I think she's the one that is actually running an ad, as I recall, where she's critical of the president's immigration policies. And I think the president actually rebuked her on that. But you're right. There's a couple others as well that seem to have, again, put that daylight between themselves and the president. And I think this is just a decision made by these candidates in their campaigns as to, you know, how best to prevail in the election. The Retail Association of Nevada also has announced that they are not going to support the Republican candidate. That's Governor Joe Lombardo, a Republican that actually backed in the 22 election. And interestingly enough, this is about the impact of the president's tariffs. They say it's walloping is the words they use, the word they use, the business sector in Nevada. So they have endorsed the Democrat, Aaron Ford. That is really interesting. That's after 3 decades of the association's endorsement and allegiance to the Republican Party. Man, here's a quote from a member of the association, the owner of a restaurant near the Las Vegas Strip called Firefly. Owner

0: John Simmons said tariffs raised his cost, slowed his business, and forced him to lay off employees. Quote, these tariffs are insane. Again, they're hitting us from all directions. Our prices are higher. Consumers' prices are higher. And then the countries that we're putting the tariffs on are not coming to Las Vegas. So you got to believe it's probably a little more pronounced in Las Vegas because it is a tourist mecca. So as a result, they have decided to throw their weight, the Nevada Retail Association, behind the Democrat. I disagree with them in that respect, and I don't really think that the Democrats aren't going to make that situation any better. But I think a lot of people just hold the view that I don't like my current situation. I want change. And I'm going to punish, if you will, those who made the situation what it is. And so you got other candidates across the country as well that are distancing themselves from the president. And that is certainly something to be concerned about by Republicans. But there are some other candidates that are certainly ditching the president, if you will. Ben also says, the only way I see Cologne winning in November would be if the turnout is extremely low. That being said, Senator Cindy Hyde-Smith should run scared. Don't take a day off between now and then. Run scared. I agree with you as well. Ben, and I will say that I'm seeing more promotions of more fundraisers and events for the senator, Senator Cindy Hyde-Smith. I just got one this morning, as a matter of fact. She's going to be in Ocean Springs with Alabama Senator Katie Britt. I have to look and figure out what date that is, but there's one coming up pretty soon here. Of course, you don't have much time between, of course, now and the midterms, but has something coming up. So we'll see if there's going to be more announced as well, but I suspect you will see that. The people deserve to see both candidates on the same stage in a debate. It won't happen, but it should. What does Senator Cindy Hyde-Smith have to fear? Cologne says he'd do it. Well, a challenger is always going to challenge the incumbent, as you know, Ben, to engage in a debate. And incumbents, generally speaking, don't, unless their numbers show that they're behind or super close and they feel the need for a debate. There is a phenomenon going on in the country now where we just have fewer debates than we ever had at all levels of government. There just seems to be less of that. But I agree with you. I enjoy political debates, and I do think that it's an opportunity to see where the candidates stand on various issues, let them articulate their vision. I think the problem is it depends on who's doing the moderating, as you know, as to whether or not you really get anything out of that. I mean, typically we think about, when we think about debates, we, of course, think about presidential debates, I guess would be the ones that we see the most and where most viewers tune in. But I think it's great to have debates, and I'd love to see those at all levels of campaigns.
1: The reason incumbents don't usually debate is because in the real world, an incumbent has to have a perfect debate for it to be a positive debate for them.
0: Yeah.
1: And the challenger only has to have a good debate for it to be a good, for it to be a one debate for them.
0: That's a good point.
1: You basically have to have your perfect A game debate, or you're going to lose some of your lead if you're in the lead. That's the thinking behind it.
0: And it makes sense. I'm not sure I totally agree with that, but I get it. And it's logical, I would say, to hold that viewpoint.
1: Because the supporters of either candidate are not going to be swayed by a political debate. Usually you're just going to peel off somebody from the middle.
0: I think that's right. That's who you're, that's right. Those that are entrenched.

0: one way or another, they don't change their mind. It's that squishy middle. But I do think we have to acknowledge the reality is that's where most races at all levels in this country these days are won and lost, in the squishy middle. And that's a demographic, a sect of voters that's growing, expanding, at the expense of those that are solidly in the camps of one party or another. And so appealing to that middle and to a voter that can go either way based on the candidate really is where races are won and lost. And I agree with you, Ben. I'm concerned about turnout, but I got to tell you, I'm concerned about turnout because I'm hearing a lot of Republicans say, what's the use? They don't get anything done. I'm mad at all Republicans. They're all rhinos. And just a litany of complaints about Republicans. And so they just say, I'm going to teach them. I'm going to stay home. And we're not going to get to a point where we get the kinds of candidates that I'd like to see be in there, talking from the perspective of a voter who's explaining why they're not going to participate in the elections process. I appeal to them that you may not be 100% happy with the current situation. I certainly have my concerns and grievances as well. But I would invite you to think about what the alternative is and whether or not you truly think that would improve, that would make things better. I recommend let's do what we can to get the best we can, even though the best we can may stop short of your expectations and your demands, your needs. But still, consider what the alternative is. I got a list here of some of the other candidates that are, again, putting that daylight between them and the president. One of them is Ashley Hinson in Iowa, who is running as a Republican for U.S. Senate. Coming right back.
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0: Yeah, I found that interesting. Ashley Hinson of Iowa, also Mike Rogers of Michigan, incumbent Senator John Husted of Ohio, have all broken away from the president on policy, more specifically the Iran war, which is now 7 months old. And this is a unique phenomenon. Typically don't see candidates of the same party as the sitting president, again, detach themselves from the sitting president. Hinson, who, of course, is running for U.S. Senate to replace Republican Senator Joni Ernst, not seeking re-election, said the war needs to be brought to a successful and immediate end. It's especially notable that as a member of the House, she voted four times this year against measures that would have curtailed the president's war powers. So a little bit of a conflict there, I would say. But that is a seat that could go to the Democrats, according to many pollsters and political pundits. North Carolina, I think, is probably the one that's in the most danger of flipping to a Democrat. The former governor, Roy Cooper, the Democratic candidate, taking on Michael Whatley. He used to be the head of the national GOP. And all the polls show Cooper, the Democrat, up 8 to 9 points as we are careening towards the midterms. And then Texas, mind-boggling. James Tallarico, I think a good deal of the reason there is Paxton, the Republican candidate, has a lot of baggage. And I think it's a situation where a lot of Republicans just don't vote and stay home more than anything. So, Tim from Tupelo says, friend of mine that lives in the Dallas area knows someone that just sold his 5 McDonald's franchise for multi-millions. He started out cooking the fries back in the 80s. That success doesn't happen just sitting on the couch eating chips and drinking Coke all day. Well said, Tim. Agree. That, I think Tim is talking about the bounty of opportunity that I discussed earlier that is in conflict with a Democrat agenda, which is, let me go just take money from the people who have made those sacrifices, taking those risks, achieve economic success. Let me go take their money and give you some of it. That's essentially what they're promoting. That's the message. Good one there. Thomas in Greenwood says, not voting for Cindy Hyde-Smith. Let's see here. What else we got? Probably scared someone will ask her why she is funded by money from AIPAC. I don't think that's it whatsoever. I think Rhino hit the nail on the head. You got everything to lose and virtually nothing to gain, I think, is a way to frame it, Rhino, when you're an incumbent there. So, he will continue to promote his message and his distinction, but he wants you to know he's anti-AI, is Scott Colomb, and he's anti-data center. So he's right up there with Bernie Sanders, who, by the way, he wants to put AI developers in jail for 20 years. Here's what he wants to do. He wants to create this set of federal regulations and federal laws to govern the development of artificial intelligence. And any organization / person that violates those laws, he wants them in jail. So don't we have lots of consumer protection laws in this country now? I caught a great interview with
1: too many.
0: Right, exactly. 100%. That's the truth right there. You know
2: the
0: what?
2: Same people complaining, oh, your pickup trucks are too big, they're killing the planet, they're dangerous for kids, are the same people that push the stupid regulations that caused the manufacturers to start making bigger trucks.
0: That's exactly right. It also is the reason that many of them started to move their operations overseas to escape the costs associated with complying with these outrageous regulations. I happened to catch an interview with our attorney general sitting United States Attorney General Todd Blanche this week, and he was asked a question: do we need more rules and regulations around AI? And he made it very clear: we got plenty of consumer protection laws. And he actually cited, I think, Title 18. I'm not familiar with that, but he cited that off the top of his head. He should know that. He runs the Department of Justice, right? So he said, if you violate that, yeah, you've got consequences. Fox News, Super Talk News coming up. And then we've got the hour two of middays.
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3: Fox News, I'm Therese Crowley. Already out on bail, five British men arrested at the U.S. bomber base at RAF Fairford on terror and explosive charges. The five in their 20s, all from boroughs of London. President Trump says intelligence had eyes on them and they meant to do big damage. British counter-terror police say they're considering whether the five were foreign terror proxies. Starbase, Texas.
4: Starship is orbital.
3: SpaceX launches the 40-story Starship into its first orbital flight despite one engine failing on the way, but mission managers cut the flight in half before its Pacific splashdown at noontime. It's an unmanned shakedown for a lunar landing. From the New Jersey shore to New England, surveying flooding and beach loss from a wicked four-day nor'easter starting to break up. 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
6: I'm Kelly Bennett with your Delta weather. A 30% chance of showers and thunderstorms between 3 and 5 with a high near 97 today and heat index values as high as 102. There's a 20% chance.

0: of showers and thunderstorms before 9 tonight with a low around 73.
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0: I'm Kelly Bennett for SuperTalk Mississippi News. The man who escaped from the Madison County Work Center Sunday morning has been found and brought back into custody. 38-year-old Brandon Young is on parole for felony DUI. He was assigned to the Tech Violation Center in Madison County earlier in September for violating his parole. Around 8 a.m. Monday, a Capitol Police officer spotted Young at a gas station in a black Nissan Titan. Officers attempted a traffic stop before Young fled from the gas station at a high speed and collided with a fence, allowing officers to take him into custody. The Madison County Sheriff's Office and the Mississippi Department of Corrections were notified and retrieved Young. The escaped parolee will now face additional charges. For all things Mississippi, visit supertalk.fm.
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3: Hi, I'm Jacob D'Angelo, and when I was in high school, my classmates and I lost somebody that was very important to us. 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
0: Cruising the Coast will celebrate its 30th anniversary when it returns from October 4th through the 11th. Executive Director Woody Bailey says when the event started, they purposely picked October because it was a slower time of year.
4: You know, now, you know, with the year-round schools, Cruising the Coast week is mostly a holiday for most of the kids, so I'm excited about that.
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4: Remember to take advantage of the trolleys. We're working with CTA. We got trolleys you can park at the parking garage there on the north side of 90, and there's a tram that'll bring you right across to the registration area. 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

Welcome back, everyone. It's Middays from the Element Wealth Studio. At 11:35 today, again, it's Mississippi State Senator Bryce Wiggin. He'll share his thoughts on this WLOX report about children in the custody of Mississippi Child Protection Services who are being housed in hotels. So someone asked on the ceasefire text line, can you get Scott Colomb on your show? I believe our content director, Alex Payton, is working on scheduling candidates, and so I have put in a request to her that Scott come on this program so that we can talk to him. I would love to have Mr. Colomb on in the Element Wealth studio face-to-face and have a discussion. That would be most welcome, I think, for our audience. He has been issuing press releases on a regular basis, and as a member of the media, I have signed up for those and received those press releases. I do consume every one he sends. Again, the latest is he's calling on the senator to return the money she received from a super PAC that's backed by AI companies to support her campaign. I mean, it's just like they're the devil. What do you bet, Rhino, that him and all these people that are complaining about that, do they not realize they use the tools created by these companies? He did to send this press release out. You think he has any damn clue? No. So why don't you set the example there, Mr. Colomb? Stop using social media. Stop using the text message system. Stop using the cloud-based data center AI-powered email system. Set an example. All you people that are against it, set an example. And the Mississippi Today, Rhino, picked up on it. And, of course, they have a photo on their article. And the photo has got like a headshot of the senator in the front. And the caption of the article, the title, whatever, is about her taking money from these super PACs, and they're trying to expose that. But, of course, in the background, a building or multiple buildings that they are at least trying to project as data centers, and they got these giant smokestacks on the top of them. You're lying. It's irresponsible. Show me a data center in the world that has a smokestack on top of it. What's being combusted in a data center necessitating a smokestack? You should be ashamed of yourself. You know that's exactly what they're doing. So what they're trying to do is get to dumb people and impress upon them, oh, these things are polluting the air with the smokestacks coming out of the top of the buildings. Show me one. Quit lying. Now, look, it's fair game. If you want to call her out for taking money from any super PAC because that super PAC happens to represent issues that you oppose. I get it. But have a little bit of integrity. Just a little. One time. Try something different. I know I'm getting fired up. I apologize. The lying drives me crazy. Let's have a valid, factual, respectful, productive debate. I'm happy to do that. Quit the lying. That's just falsifying reality. I know that's how you make your living. And you know that image has an effect on people. Well, I don't want that. There's smokestacks on them, polluting the air.

0: wrong. What do they want? Stay poor? I'm tired of being poor. That's what they want. We don't want your billions. We don't want your investment. We don't want the jobs. We don't want the tax revenue. We want to stay poor because you need me more when you stay poor. That's exactly what it is. I know it's a little second-order thinking, I guess. But these same people, they're happy to use all of those tools, all of those platforms, all of that technology. Have you noticed there's a connection there? The political candidates that use data centers the most, use them the most. It's the truth. It's sad that it's gotten to that in this country, in my view. And I'm concerned that so many have shown ignorance in that they are anti-business, anti-profit, anti-free enterprise. How the hell did they think we got to where we are? The wealthiest, most successful country on the planet. And they would say, well, look at all the people who haven't blah, blah, blah. Right. So what you want to do is install a system that would make it worse. Nobody ever said it was perfect. It's a whole hell of a lot better than the alternatives. All you got to do is look across the pond to Europe, who's been around a lot longer than this country has. And our poor are better off than they're rich in many cases. Gee whiz. Unbelievable. Really is. Let's see what we got here. Eye doctor by the new center being built east of Monroe about twice a month. I am amazed at the amount of construction that has taken place. Talking about over in Richland Parish. And the changes that I've seen in a two-week period. I've seen entire RV parks pop up. I've seen homeowners start a 4- and 5-unit RV park making extra money. I've seen mobile home parks built. The amount... Hold on a second. The... yes, it's... oh, well. It got deleted. Those people are staying somewhere, and they're spending money in the local economy. Oh, absolutely. And teachers, $50,000 bonus payments in Richland Parish? You don't want that? I would also say this. I know that all this data center nonsense will end in about 5 weeks. It's just election fodder, says Thompson Greenwood. Maybe so. Good morning. Great show in regards to AI. How do you think it will affect jobs in the future after AI is totally in place? I think it will create jobs. I know that sounds crazy. And I can't even begin to tell you the number of analyses and papers and thoughtful presentations I've seen on this topic. The same thing has been said throughout history. Right, with respect to automation and mechanization, we've seen it over and over and over again. I think it will create jobs. And people say, well, what kind of jobs? They haven't been invented yet. I literally do think that a child born today is going to work a job that hasn't been invented yet. Many, not all, many. But I think there will be new opportunities that will open up again that aren't a twinkle in the eye because innovators are seizing on these tools, and they're creating all kinds of wares and new products and services that nobody ever even dreamed of.
1: I mean, over my week off last week, I spent about 30, 45 minutes using Grok to build a browser-based program that allowed my Fire Stick on the back of my TV to open up a program in the browser on the Fire Stick that would let me basically have my own TV station for my days off, where I could literally just change the channel and it would go to a different folder of different TV shows or movies, and it played just like a channel would on TV. And it took me 30, 45 minutes to program that program that would run in a browser on a Fire Stick using Grok AI.
0: I think what gets overlooked, I think that's fantastic, and you've seen all kinds of reports of this new tool that Meta introduced last week, Muse. A lot of people are jumping all over that and putting that agent to work for lots of different tasks. I think it's fantastic. But you just made the point.

0: The point is, humans have capabilities that these systems don't. What they do is stuff that humans can do super fast. So what does that do? That frees up your unique human skills and talents to focus on more productive activities. What the hell's wrong with that?
1: I mean, I could have spent a couple of months learning the program and then the whole 9 days off I had programming it, or I could tell Grok to do it in 45 minutes.
0: Well, some are saying that it's like a false idol. What? Technology is a false idol? Commissioner Gibson said that. Coming right back.
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Welcome back, everyone. It's Middays from the Element Well Studio. In the next segment, it's Senator Bryce Wiggins. Look forward to that conversation. Yeah, and so somebody on C-SPAN text line when I was railing against Mississippi Today for their image concerning an article –

0: where they're really smearing Senator Cindy Hyde-Smith for taking in campaign contributions from an AI-backed super PAC, AI company-backed super PAC. I was talking about their depiction of a data center, which is completely false and fabricated. And someone said they probably used AI to generate it. Oh, absolutely. The picture, you could look at the image and tell it's an AI-generated image. And in the back, in the foreground is kind of a bust shot of the senator. And in the background, it is a series of buildings with big, tall smokestacks atop the buildings with black smoke billowing out of those stacks. And that is not an accurate representation of a real data center. And that's what they're attempting to do. But they have no problems using AI, right, from data centers to generate that image.
1: And the ultimate irony is that the generation that raised Gen X and millennials with the explicit instructions of don't trust what you read on the internet now seem to be the most easily one-shot by AI and cannot differentiate between reality and AI.
0: Yeah. Yeah, exactly. Again, I would say stop using the technology. If you're opposed to it and it's so evil, it's so bad, so dirty, so destructive, stop using it. Stop using these data centers.
1: Well, that's the other problem of the AI and data center debate is they get tied together in a way that's just not reality.
0: Right.
1: Like, yes, there are future goals for AI to take up a larger percentage of data center usage. But as of today, I think the highest estimate of data center usage by AI is like 17%.
0: Yeah, it's around 20. Exactly. And I actually talk about that in the piece I wrote. That's exactly right.
1: So if you're against AI, that's one thing. If you're against data centers, that's another thing. Tying the two together doesn't really make a whole lot of sense because there's more data center usage for pictures of people's dinners and their grandkids and the parties they threw and the deer they shot. Like, there are more pictures in the cloud in your iCloud account on your iPhone in data centers being taking up usage than there is AI being used in data centers.
0: That's 100% correct.
1: All the people that are up in arms against data centers, you going to tell Meemaw to quit taking so many pictures of the grandkids?
0: Exactly. And, you know, the other category of content that consumes lots of data center resources? Porn. Like it or not, that's just the truth. So, yeah, you're right. There's a lot of misunderstanding about that and just erroneous information that gets floated around that influences people, I think is the way to put it. Well, I think it's going to be an issue, certainly, in the midterms, but by far what will drive voters to make a selection at the midterms, I think it's fair to say, is the price of gas and just the cost of living overall. The president rejected an offer from Iran to end the war. One of the things they wanted was an end of all the sanctions, and they wanted all their assets released, and the president said no to that, and so that's one of the main reasons that the markets are down today and bond investors are driving up yields. Was up 10 basis points, the 10-year. Why is that important? Why do we bring that one up all the time? Because the 10-year bond, Treasury bond, is tied to the interest rate paid on home mortgages, larger, longer-term financing arrangements, vehicles, and that is a huge factor in our economy. Without availability of that credit and an affordable interest rate, there is certainly a decrease in economic activity. either in automobile manufacturing, or we should say both in automobile manufacturing and sales, certainly home construction, home sales. These are huge components of our economy. And when the cost of borrowing money to buy those assets gets expensive, then people tend to shy away from taking on that sort of debt. And that's actually not a good thing. I know a lot of people would say, well, that's great, they're not going into debt. But if you don't have a vibrant mortgage lending industry, you don't have

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1: When I was shopping for a house back in the early 80s as a young man, that may be the last time we had double-digit mortgage rates. I don't know that we have since then. But that's a real possibility, according to many economists, in our country. You know, that perhaps on this subject of socialism, perhaps we ought to pay more attention to people who have actually lived under it. There's a woman from Russia who immigrated to this country, says Democrats have no idea why they're supporting socialism, or what they're supporting, I should say. She said, under socialism, you are required to work. The government controls the means of production, so they decide where you work and place you into a job. And you know what happens to social parasites and socialism? I'm quoting her here. You're going to be sent to a labor camp. And she's right. In nations that have this central planning, like the Soviet Union, the government decides where you work, how much you make, how much goods or services the company is going to produce. That is central planning. I have concerns about Republicans starting to lean a little bit into that, all in the interest of appealing to voters with this kind of populist rhetoric, and I would caution them against going too much towards the socialism meter there. Once one thing needs to happen in Mississippi, our reps need to stop dying in office. We need to pick not the governor. Well, there's nothing that prevents the voters from voting for someone else. So the governor appoints under our law when there is a death in office. That's absolutely true. That is how Senator Cindy Hyde-Smith became the U.S. Senator in Mississippi, appointed by Governor Phil Bryant upon the death of longtime Mississippi Senator Thad Cochran. But she did have to run in 2020, and the voters could have elected somebody else. I guess that there's so much finger-pointing at government and the candidates and those in office as to why they're there so long and why they're not behaving the way that voters want them to. Well, vote for somebody else. I mean, it's real simple. And people don't seem to acknowledge that. Nobody's preventing anybody from running. Somebody could run against her or anybody in this country. Same is true with Senator John Thune and from South Dakota, the majority leader. Folks are unhappy with him because he can't seem to get the logjam broken with all the legislation that's sitting in the upper chamber that got transferred over from the House. Nobody's preventing somebody from running against him. Nobody's preventing the Republicans in the U.S. Senate today from removing him. They're the ones that made him the Senate Majority Leader. They can do that right now. You think somebody else can come in there and again break the logjam? Knock yourself out. I think you're ignoring reality as to how the U.S. Senate works with the filibuster. And I know you say, well, we just should end the filibuster. Okay, you need 50 Republicans plus the vice president of the 53 in the Senate to do that. He's already said, yeah, there's not an appetite for that. Okay, we'll replace all those people. Somebody that will. We're coming right back with Senator Bryce Wiggins.

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4: 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Nobody.
5: I'm Kelly Bennett for SuperTalk Mississippi News. The man who escaped from the Madison County Work Center Sunday morning has been found and brought back into custody. 38-year-old Brandon Young is on parole for felony DUI. He was assigned to the Tech Violation Center in Madison County earlier in September for violating his parole. Around 8 a.m. Monday, a Capitol Police officer spotted Young at a gas station in a black Nissan Titan. Officers attempted a traffic stop before Young fled from the gas station at a high speed and collided with a fence, allowing officers to take him into custody. The Madison County Sheriff's Office and the Mississippi Department of Corrections were notified and retrieved Young. The escaped parolee will now face additional charges. For all things Mississippi, visit supertalk.fm.
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0: The Great Foreigner. We're waiting to get Senator Bryce Wiggins on the line with us. Oh, he's on. Okay. I wasn't sure that we had him. I didn't look up. I know you said he was waiting. Okay, Senator, appreciate you coming on.
1: Hey, Gerard. My pleasure, and please forgive my background, but I stepped off. I'm at a conference, but I wanted to get on with you.
0: No, appreciate so that.
1: I hope it's okay.
0: Oh, it's perfect. Yes, absolutely. Appreciate you stepping away and joining us. So you and I both saw this article and read it that was published by WLOX down there in your area about child protection services housing kids into their protection, in their custody, housing them in hotels. The article was not very, very flattering to child protection services, and it kind of implied that there were lots of children, to start with, a large number. And the B-roll in the article depicted an infant, a toddler, and it sort of implied that there were also toddlers, very young children, in the custody of CPS in these hotels. And it was a rather strong rebuke, and a lot of the information came from an interview that they conducted with one of the sitters. And then you saw it, and of course you've been heavily involved in that in your role in the state Senate with the Judiciary Committee, and you had some things to say about that. So what are your thoughts? What's the truth here, and what should the state do about this situation?
1: Yeah. So a couple things. First, to be transparent, I was in the interview. And there was about, I don't know, a minute and a half, but I had sat with LOX for probably 2 hours giving an interview related to youth court and different issues. And, you know, that minute and a half was there. I stand by what I said.
0: Okay.
1: But the fact of the matter is these issues, I was there for 2 hours, and that's what they put in there. That's their choice. So that's fine. number two, I would refer everybody to my Senate Facebook account, where I came out and made statements in relative to the tone of the article. And I think that's the one of the most important things. And what I said in that, in short, was, look, it is real easy to blame CPS, okay? And that is the let's make them the whipping boy. I'm not here to defend CPS. What I'm here is about the truth of the story.
0: Okay.
1: And you highlighted a number of those things in your show on Friday. And I put in my Facebook post, there are certain agendas. And I'm familiar, because it's from the coast, with things going on the coast, in the sense that there's people that aren't happy. And so the natural thing is that you run to the press and you make, you know, comments. Let me say about the hotels. We in the legislature have known about the hotels for years, for at least 2 years. It's not like this was a surprise. And that's where I had a little problems with, because this was not a surprise. And the CPS and others brought it to our attention. And you were correct when you stated that the big issue with the facility that Canopy built was for teenagers, which is a select group of really highly troubled teenagers that were in hotels. This was not like every child in the foster care system. And by the way, I appreciate you being a foster parent. And that goes back to one of the other things that I said. I said, it is real easy to point fingers, but if you're not part of the if you're not part of the solution, and look, we don't have all the solutions in the government, but we certainly are trying. And I can say that I'm trying, and I can say that Governor Reeves, when he called the special session on youth court, he's trying. And because of certain particular agendas, then, you know, it gets everybody understandably worked up. But my point is, the media has a role, and you need to tell the full story. And this story has been around for a couple years because we, if nothing else, and that was the point of my interview, was we appropriated $20 million for this facility for Canopy. And I have said that Canopy, I wish there were more Canopies and more religious-based groups to step up and help these children. But instead, what certain media outlets and others want to do is they want to throw stones because, I'll take a breath here in a minute, Gerard.
0: No, you're good.
1: But it has been my experience that when people have axes to grind, not that it's necessarily not true, but when you're talking about the government and what you see, and I had this, and then now it was taken away from me, what I have tended to see is that people either aren't getting the money that they wanted, or they couldn't follow the law that was in place. And when you're dealing with contracts with the government, with CPS, DHS, whoever it is, you have to follow the law and the rules. And it's been my experience, and mind you, I handled the state Medicaid budget for 4 years, which is the largest single budget item. There are contracts throughout. You know, people don't necessarily want to follow the law, or at least they don't want to go by the restrictions that you have to go through. So I'm not here to apologize for CPS. I'm here to say this story is, while it is concerning and there are issues, and I am glad that it's now being talked about, people need to know the full story. And I think that when that came out, there were certain agendas at work.
0: Yeah. But what is the agenda exactly? I mean, what's the purpose of writing kind of a hit piece like this? I don't see what purpose that serves.
1: Well, I'll put it this way, because this is a public record and all that. Look, Harrison County has set up what's called a Blue Ribbon Commission, and I know this because I was invited to go speak to it by this Blue Ribbon Commission that was set up by the Harrison County supervisors. Okay, one of those supervisors, and I don't know what role or whatever, was Rebecca Powers, who you saw in that media.
0: Yeah.
1: Who Rebecca Powers is a former WLOX reporter.
0: Right.
1: Okay. So, and this commission has no legal authority other than what they've been given by the Harrison County supervisors.
0: Right.
1: And I went before it and spoke, and what became clear to me was their interpretation of what the law is versus what the law is. And I say that because I've chairman of Judiciary A, we've worked on it, are different. And for example, you know, there is this, I would call it a difference of opinion about removing children with drugs. Now, let me say this, that it is the three coastal counties lead the state in children being removed based on drugs in families and parents. Okay. It is Mississippi law that on the basis of marijuana, you can't remove a child just for that. Okay. And as I understand it, it's also federal law that you can't just remove for certain things like that. And yet this panel was all about y'all need to remove children whenever there's drugs. And the law is you can't do that. And so, you know, and I know this too, because I was copied on the letter that they invited the youth court judge president of the Youth Court Judges Association to come talk to them. And cited different things, and the judge responded that their interpretation of the law was inaccurate and not correct, and they needed to understand what the law is. And so my point is, you know, that's an example of this was

0: coming out of Harrison County, the issues are there, and it's about the children. And everybody does have the concern for the children. But what, you know, this is a statewide issue. The hotels are a statewide issue. And it's been, it seems to me that it's been like, well, this is going on, or whatever issues in Harrison County, and we're going to tell the state how to run things. And, you know, I love, you know, Judge Dickinson's there, and the workers are there. You know, we're the county's not telling the state how to run things or how to law. And if there is an issue with the law, then they need to work with us to change it.
1: Okay. Well, do we, before we go, do we need more money to build housing to get these kids out of hotels?
0: Yeah, and sure, we need more money, we need more resources, and that's why I'm glad this is being talked about.
1: Okay.
0: And look, in the special session on the youth court, we put $53 million into it. Yes, we need to do it, and every one of us in the legislature needs to be thinking about this, because it is a serious problem in terms of how to help these children.
1: I got it. Senator Bryce Wiggins has been our guest. Appreciate you coming on, Senator. Thanks for working on this.
0: And
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8: 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Beef products could soon see country of origin labeling in the U.S., and farmers generally have pretty split opinions on the possibility. Fox's Jeff Flock with more.
9: Currently, the government requires country of origin labeling on things like fruits, vegetables, fish, even some meats, but has never on beef. Now the Trump administration is considering requiring labels on beef products. The administration is hoping that people will be willing to pay a premium. Third-generation rancher Tyler Lance from Valley Meadows Farms in Pennsylvania says he thinks it's a good idea.
10: Yeah, I think the American consumer wants to know where their beef was born and raised.
9: Some think that will drive up costs, be just a bureaucratic nightmare, and may lead to other nations imposing tariffs on U.S. beef exports.
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0: It's Monday, so we're up against the final segment. Ricky Matthews, Super Talk Outdoors comes next. A couple of things to get out to you. First, early voting underway. Check out Super Talk FM. We've got an article about that. Remember, the system's changed up a little bit since law was passed, so you're going to vote similar to what the way you would vote on election day, right, Rhino? You're going to fill out a ballot. It's going to be scanned in the machine there as you vote absentee, if you go to the circuit clerk's office to vote absentee. Even, I believe, even if you do mail-in, right, as soon as they get those, they scan those in. It's just, yeah, so we've converted to a process where we're not taking in these paper ballots on election day and having to get them entered into the system on election day. So that's a bit of a change. Also, the governor, while we were on the air here, just called for a special election on December 22nd for Senator Juan Barnett, and who's stepping down. Qualifying date, October 8th for that particular seat. Something else is that this hanging death, allegedly, I say alleged hanging death because Tassia Fortune in Jackson, she was found hanging in a tree on Road to Remembrance Drive in West Jackson. It's 0.7 miles from where I grew up, by the way. I checked it. But now we've learned it was staged. She didn't die by the hanging. That's why I said alleged death from hanging. So it looks like it was a drug deal gone bad, what we know today, right? And
1: I think a third individual has been arrested.
0: That's right.
1: In connection to it.
0: Two have been. A warrant was issued. They got the third, so trying to get to the bottom of that. And then something else that's really sweeping the state in the wake of the deaths of two Ole Miss students is what to do about kratom. We had Dr. Catherine Pannell on the program last week talking about that. She's made it very clear she thinks we should outlaw kratom in the state. And Representative Lee Yancey, who was chair of the drug committee in the House, has made it clear that he attempted to get something done there and couldn't get it over the finish line. So I think you're going to see the legislature focus on that again, is what to do about this kratom that you can just go buy in a convenience store, right? So wouldn't be surprised to see that come up. But that's some of the stuff going up. I did find, by the way, that image. It's the Mississippi Democratic Party that's got the image of Senator Cindy Hyde-Smith, and in the background, it clearly AI-generated, of course, what looks like legitimate data center structures, but with these big old smokestacks on top of them, which is complete horse hockey and a farce. David in Indianola says, I'm headed north on 55. I'm already seeing the old cars headed south. That's because it's cruising the coast next week. Hard to believe that is back with us. Tomorrow, by the way, Middays is going to be broadcasting at the Huntington Bank Arena in Tupelo for the Megapop Digital Innovation Conference. That's tomorrow and Wednesday. We'll dive into the future of AI, cutting-edge cybersecurity, and the massive shift transforming our workforce. Middays in Tupelo tomorrow and Wednesday at the Digital Innovation Conference. And then on Thursday, still on the road, Middays is going to be broadcasting from the 2026 Energy Expo and Job Fair at the Trademart in Jackson. Come meet top employers face-to-face, explore exciting new job opportunities. Get all the details now at jobfairs.ms.gov. Brought to you by the Mississippi Department of Employment Security, the Governor's Job Fair Network, and Entergy Mississippi. Something else I want to pass on before we conclude for today is that State Auditor Shad White's calling attention to the money being spent on providing services to illegals in our state. And that's mainly in the form, and he highlights this, of education, public education in particular, and then, of course, also health care. So, let's see, just looking through here, He says the most conservative estimates possible, we found state taxpayers spend about $25 million per year educating illegal immigrants, $77 million per year for health care for illegals in public hospitals, several million on Medicaid, according to our own Medicaid division, $1.7 million on imprisoning. So I've actually asked for details. I've had our news department request details because I can't figure out how $77 million is being spent on health care, like under what programs, because there are none. And the Medicaid, by the way, that he's talking about, it's $10 million over 3 years. That's $3 million, not billion, a year. That's under the Emergency Medicaid Program that was passed in 1986, signed into law by Republican President Ronald Reagan. If you're, doesn't matter what your immigration status is, if you're about to deliver a baby or you've got some urgent medical condition, you go to the ER, you're going to get taken care of, and the ER is going to be reimbursed by the federal government to the tune of 78% in Mississippi. Out of here today in Tupelo tomorrow. Stay safe and God bless.
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3: I'm Paul Stevens. Parts of the Northeast drying out after a big weekend nor'easter with heavy rain and dangerous winds.
4: Winds gusting 50 to 60 miles per hour in the Jersey Shore, peaking over 80 miles per hour for eastern Long Island.
3: Fox Weather's Britta Merwin in Manasquan, New Jersey. UK authorities thwarting a suspected terror plot over the weekend. Five arrests.
5: It happened just after midnight Sunday. A local farmer returning home from a party called police after spotting three suspicious vehicles and multiple men wearing masks and hoods.
3: Fox to Stephanie Bennett. Earlier today, Starbase, Texas.
6: 3, 2, 1.
3: SpaceX's massive Starship rocket sent into orbit today for the first time. They're already back on Earth. The mission had to be cut short out of safety reasons. 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
8: I'm Kelly Bennett with your Delta weather. A 30% chance of showers and thunderstorms between 3 and 5 with a high near 97 today and heat index values as high as 102. There's a 20% chance of showers and thunderstorms before 9 tonight with a low around 73.
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0: Mississippi State fans set a new record for most cowbells rung at once during Saturday's game against Missouri. Our own Caleb Sailors was there and fills us in.
4: 41,819 is the official tally we've been given from Mississippi State University, right in that 31-24 win over Missouri. You know, I anecdotally, I was looking at some of my Facebook friends' posts over the weekend, and I saw pictures of Tylenol and Tums, and they were saying, Tylenol for the Cowbells, Tums for what the Bulldogs are about to put me through tonight. And I will say the Bulldogs did put the fans through a little bit of that, you know, trailing going into the fourth quarter. But I think it was the Cowbells that gave them some magic in that, you know, 14-0 run in the fourth quarter.
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1: 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Or if you've got the Super Talk app, or you go to supertalk.fm, you can actually click watch now and watch this show, the video version of this show, as the folks on Super Talk TV watch it. So, yeah, we try to be there in whatever form you want to be in. Super Talk has done an incredible job of building a multimedia company. It's digital advertising line of products is really incredible. In fact, they won a national award recently with the way they're taking traditional revenue and bringing it together with very targeted digital advertising. It's very unique.

And again, they won a national award for the work that they're doing. And I came from the digital media world, and what SuperTalk Mississippi is doing is very, very cutting edge. So if you if you're a listener and you own a business and you haven't reached out to SuperTalk to understand this unique approach they're using to bring traditional radio together with very cutting edge digital targeted digital advertising, you should reach out to them. What they're doing is really on the very, very much on the cutting edge. Hey, we're gonna have a great show today. We're gonna be going to the old biologist, Lan Wolf, here in just a second. But before we go to him, I just want to share with you about my weekend. Every weekend this time of year is just special for me, especially when you got grandkids. So I'm really, really fortunate. I'm blessed, I might add, to be able to live on Back Bay in Biloxi. So Saturday afternoon, my son Jordan and I decided to take his two kids and my daughter Tori and my son-in-law Keith Williams Jr., their son Brody, and because we've been promising we'd go take Brody to catch a shark. So we went to one of the FH numbers near Horn Island, and we anchored. It was in relatively shallow water, and we threw out a handful of chum. We Brody and I, it was awesome, man. I threw two times on the pier, filled a bucket full of small menhaden, and caught about 10 or 15 gigantic shrimp. I mean, we could have like cleaned those shrimp and fed a family with those shrimp. They were so big, jumbo shrimp. Brody caught about a 5-pound sheep head in his cast net. And I thought, I mean, we could have just ended the day right there. It was so exciting for him to have that experience. Anyway, we went out there, threw out a handful of chum, and immediately, like 3 to 4, over 4 pound Spanish mackerel were just you know, zooming through that chum. And before the day was over with, we caught a bunch of big, big Spanish mackerel. We caught some bluefish. We caught mangrove. We caught three different species of shark, ladyfish, triple tail. I mean, I forget all the fish that we caught, but we were only there for about an hour, and it was incredible. Kids kept saying, this is the best day of our lives. And then yesterday, we came home and cleaned the fish. We cooked the fish yesterday. And while we were out on the back deck just hanging out with Ann's family, the kids were casting the net. But when they first went down there, it was Brody and Mila. Brody, you know, they're both young, and they're walking down the pier, and suddenly we see them running back toward us. They're running down the pier, and we're like, what happened? What happened? And we look behind them, and there were two raccoons on the end of the pier, and the raccoons weren't trying to get to them. They were just trying to get to the marsh as quick as they could, and it looked like they were chasing them. And boy, those two kids, man. In fact, Brody is fast as lightning, and Leah and Mila literally caught up with Brody. That's how fast she was running. And they got to the marsh, and they jumped into the marsh, and we all watched it from the back deck. And it was one of the funniest scenes I have ever seen. And then they went down there and caught some shrimp and cast the net, and we just sat up on the back deck and watched them. It was so special. You know, I think, you know, the opportunity for us to live in those moments and really appreciate it, that's what the outdoors brings to us. And I wrote in my book, Finding Hope, 25 Lifelines for Life Storms, that the sanctuary is the outdoors. The outdoors can literally save us. In a way, watching the kids, not only at Horn Island on Saturday, but watching them fish on the pier on Sunday, is watching all of us get absorbed in that moment. And I don't know, man, our souls are being refreshed in that moment. It's an opportunity to thank God for everything we've got. And man, I tell you, I don't take it for granted. I can absolutely tell you that for sure. This is an exciting time of the year for all of us. We're looking forward to going with rain coming later this week. We've got glad when I checked the forecast, it's getting pushed a little bit further. Looks like we'll be able to get some seeds in the ground on Friday, and then a lot of rain comes after that. But man, we're in full force working forward to make this deer season the best it can possibly be. And we're going to talk a little bit about that and a lot more with my friend, the old biologist, Lan Wolf. He's been on the show before. He's someone that you'll enjoy if you haven't heard him before. He's a farmer, Mississippi Department of Wildlife, Fisheries, and

0: Park, the deer program leader. And he continues to give back in so many different ways. He's kind of a wonderful partner for me as we dive into conservation efforts together. I really appreciate him and love his Old Biologist YouTube channel. If you haven't signed up for that, you probably should. It is really, really good. Anyway, Lant, how you doing, my friend?
1: I'm good to go, Ricky. I'd have paid good money to see those kids running from those raccoons. That would have been the only thing that would have made it better is if they'd have been able to thump the raccoons with a .22 rifle or something to keep them from getting a turkey nest.
0: Isn't that true, man? Look, we have a couple of security cameras, and I'll go back and see if I can zoom in and get a decent video that we can post. But we actually caught him. We caught him running down the pier, running from those raccoons. But you know what, man? To see young people absorb themselves in the outdoors, it's got to be. I mean, it's why we're here, buddy. Passing that forward to our kids and their kids. You know, not only is it about us enjoying it, but it's about leaving a legacy for them, man. That's so special, isn't it?
1: Absolutely. I used to have a kid or two close to home here that I would take during the youth deer season. And it seems like the young people aren't as interested in deer hunting as they used to be, but I never have any problem during the youth turkey season finding somebody to go. And that's rapidly become my favorite youth hunting is the youth turkey season, hands down, or taking some kids squirrel hunting. You know, that's always awesome too. Especially on a year like this after a big mass crop and we have a target-rich environment.
0: Boy, do we, man. Hey, listen, we got about 3 minutes left, but when people ask you about what you're up to these days, give us your elevator speech about yourself.
1: I am, do you mean professionally, personally, or yes?
0: Yes.
1: Well, what Heather and I did this weekend, the last month or so, I've been in a class here at work with the Air Force with a bunch of senior airmen doing some paramilitaristic stuff. And that was incredibly good. It worked out very well. And I'm trying to get back into the groove here of the day to day in the environmental shop here at Columbus with the 14th Civil Engineer Squadron, trying to get back caught up. You know, when you're out for a while on temporary duty orders, you kind of get out of your routine. So I'm trying to rebuild that routine. That class was fairly rigorous, especially for a 50-year-old guy keeping up with a bunch of 20-somethings. So that required a great deal. But took a couple of days off this past weekend. Heather and I went up to Yellville, Arkansas, up in the Ozarks. And they have, if not the oldest turkey calling contest up there, it's right there in the top two. It's ongoing debate of whether the world championship or Yellville is the oldest turkey calling contest. But doesn't matter. I've been wanting to get up there for years and ended up going up there and called in the Friction and the Open and had a decent showing. Didn't get in the top three, but I was 2.5 points out of 300 out of third place. And the guy that won beat me by 5 points out of 300. So whatever, you know. Had a good time, an opportunity to get away, trying to get rapidly into the throes of food plot planning, got deer stand work to do. I've got one pretty significant hunting club meeting I've got to do in a couple of weeks. And hopefully after mid-October, I can fall back into more of a relaxed hunting mode posture, try to start filling the freezer up and recover from last year. But that's in a nutshell what I'm doing now at the moment, at this point in the season.
0: What I love about, and what we'll do when we get back on the other side, we'll tell people about the Old Biologist YouTube page. It's slowly but surely growing. And I think it's going to grow dramatically because I think, you know, you're just kind of one of us. You're someone who cares a lot about the resource, and you're kind of walking people through various things from how to enjoy a great dove season to how to enjoy growing big deer or whatever it is your goal is. He's talking about it on the Old Biologist YouTube channel. We'll be back with Lant.
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0: Welcome back to Super Talk Outdoors. I hope you're having a great day as we continue to enjoy the great outdoors of Mississippi. 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Like I said, we're just thrilled to have Mississippi Land Bank as a sponsor of Super Talk Outdoors. Now let's get back over to my friend Lynn Wolf. So when someone asks about the Old Biologist YouTube channel, what do you tell them about it? How do you describe it?
1: I just try to describe it as maybe authenticity, maybe relevance, just trying to plug in hot topics and seasonal issues as needed. I wanted to avoid social media and was fairly successful for about a decade. And people kept telling me I needed to start a YouTube channel. And I wasn't having any of it. And last year, you know, here being a civilian on Columbus, you know, we had the furlough at the fiscal year flip last year. And so I got a little taste of retirement for a minute. And I decided that I would try to launch the YouTube channel. Shot a couple of videos, had no clue what I was doing as far as the tech end of things, microphones, and I'm not a videographer. But we ended up, you know, plugging a few in, picked up a few subscribers and got a few views early. But I had a video on bait, deer bait, about last November. And that one got about 5,000 or so hits. And that was kind of the beginning of it, of trying to take off. It's around 920 subs so far. I'm still very small. If I was selling stuff and talking about more hunting industry related things, it would probably be much bigger. If I was into videoing hunts, it would be a lot bigger, but I don't want to do like, you know, other YouTube content producers do. And I don't want to teach people how to hunt by shooting videos. I would rather talk to them about the ethics. I would rather talk to them about habitat work, talk to them about current events and issues and things they ought to weigh in, rather than just showing them another dead gobbler or a dead buck or dead doe or limit of squirrels or what have you. So what I'm trying to do is I may shoot a hunting video or two on my phone. I don't really have the equipment to do it as of yet, but I really don't. I would rather avoid that and just talk about the topics relevant up to the day. You know, like I'm thinking about, I've got to shoot one for tomorrow, and I'm either weighing in on the passing of the latest modification to the feeding rule here in Mississippi, following up on that, or crossbow discussion. Yeah. People like to beat up on crossbow hunters. And I understand it. When I was a diehard bow hunter, I was much the same, but it's another opportunity for people to get out. So on it one really hand, is. the things can be dangerous, especially if you don't watch your fingers, but at the same token, gives people some opportunity. So that's a double-edged sword, you know.
0: Yeah.
1: But
0: no, I think every opportunity
1: to take a, another opportunity to get a deer off the landscape at this point is a huge positive.
0: Yeah, you took the words right out of my mouth, for sure. Hey, one of the things that makes my show one that I think a lot of people who are listening appreciate this about me, I came from media. I spent a career in newspapers and then digital news media. And throughout my whole career, man, I was always supported by a board of directors that gave me 100% editorial authority. Okay. So that no one was ever looking over my shoulder asking about what we were pursuing journalistically or what we were pursuing from an editorial point of view. For 16 years of my career, I had 100% editorial authority. Man, that's a big deal when you're the publisher of a newspaper. It's a big deal. And it's what comes with is a lot of responsibility. But I always really, really appreciated that independence. And in fact, would not, you know, came to appreciate that I would not have been in the work that I was in if I did not have that independence. In other words, if someone else was telling me the positions I should be taking and so on. So when I started Super Talk Outdoors, Lan, one of the things that I talked to Kim Dillon and Steve Davenport, Kim's the president, Steve's the owner of Super Talk, is that if I'm going to do this show, the show has to belong to Super Talk. In other words, it can't belong to sponsors. And I have to have the abilities to speak freely and openly about the issues, because what happens is, and this is true of any topic, once commercial interests get involved, then it has a tendency to steer the conversation sometimes away from the conversation we should be having. And I've listened here. I think people who have listened to this show over the past 6 years will know this. I don't go out there picking fights. That's not what I do. In fact, I look hard to avoid fights. That's not what I'm all about. But if there's something that needs to be said that may, in fact, cause some people to be a little bit uncomfortable, I'm willing to say those things. Okay, I'm willing to say them. I'm going to do it responsibly. But

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1: 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And it's inevitable. You can't help it. So that's kind of why I try to keep myself small, autonomous. I work for Columbus here, but they don't have a dog in the race as far as any of the wildlife issues at the state level. So I have complete autonomy there to speak freely as long as it's the truth. And I try to stay as absolutely close to the truth as I can present it and put it together as possible. And it's some of it is based on my judgment. Some of what I present is based on my judgment, and so all of that is based on years of experience in the field. So I can't say that I'm 100% right on everything, and there is some stuff on my channel that is theoretically speculative. However, it is based in experience, and it's based in knowing how the game is played. And yeah, we have a lot of uncomfortable conversations, but that's the only way you move anything forward. And that's the only way you make any strides in conservation is that, you know, scarcity is the mother of conservation, and people are fine and great if there are plenty of deer, if there are plenty of turkeys to go around. But when things start getting thin and scarce, all of a sudden, you know, people want to make changes. Sometimes those changes are intelligent and sometimes they're not. Sometimes they're based on scientific data, sometimes they're not. And what has been missing from the conservation arena for most of my career are people on the outside telling my side of it, telling the perspective of the biologist that can't speak freely in the state agency. They can't say exactly what they need to say and tie everything together because they have a chain of command. Well, I'm the loose cannon out here that can. And I'd like to think that I'm right more than I'm wrong. And I want to try to strive for that, you know, 95, 99% confidence that generally what I say is pretty dang close to how it is. You know, the uncomfortable conversations about bait, about corn, the impacts on turkeys. That's the stuff I try to gravitate to, the impacts on the hunter ethic. You know, the young people today, they want to do things correctly, and they're gravitating more toward the meat eater, toward the hunting public type guys, because they do it the hard way. If we can just get this, some of these easy paths, you know, remove that ingrained behavior.
2: Hey, listen, man, I love that Meat Eater has evolved the way that it has and that they're willing to have the hard conversations. I love what the hunting public guys have done to show you how tough it can be and how satisfying it can be when you achieve success doing it the hard way. It's amazing. What they're teaching us about ethics is really important. We'll be back with Land Wolf right after this.
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6: Welcome back to Super Talk Outdoors. We're visiting with the old biologist, Lan Wilf. And we're going to spend the rest of the show just talking to him about the love of hunting and deer hunting in particular. Lan, this past week was fun for me. Let me tell you what was going on. Aside from fishing with my grandma.

0: grandkids. So, I, you know, that was certainly a pinnacle. But my buddy Chuck Mims, Chuck Mims has a bulldozer. And for over 12 years, he has come into land that I've had the real honor to help manage. And he's made improvements, you know, building roads, doing road maintenance, building new food plots. Chuck is a deer hunter. So I love it when he makes a new food plot for me because he knows what to do. I don't have to give him a lot of instructions. I give him basically where to go. And then once he gets in there, there's a lot of art. You know this. When you're on a bulldozer and you're trying to create a little open air and you're going to make a food plot, you have a sense of what to leave and what not to leave and where to pile up the junk and all the stuff that you do. Chuck knows all that. So I give him just some general instructions and he goes to work. Watching him do his work, I'm all the way down in Biloxi, man. He's up in Mentor City. I'm watching, you know, on the videos that he's sending, or maybe he's giving me, he's hooking me up on FaceTime and he's saying, okay, you mean go over here, you mean go, and doing that. And of course, my buddy Travis Dunn was up there with him to give him kind of the initial. And it was fun watching him do his work. I can't wait to get up there and plant Friday before the rain comes. But to me, that is one of the funnest parts of hunting season is this time of year. It's an exciting time of year, isn't it?
1: It is an exciting time. The only part about this time of year that I don't like is wrestling with equipment. You know, that gets frustrating to me, you know, tractor breakdowns, disc breakdowns, the works. But aside from that, I do enjoy the time out working. I enjoy the prep and laying out food plots and even timber stand management, you know, doing timber stand improvements this time of year, two hacks and a squirt of arsenal, you know, every now and again. That's an art too, and learning how to lay those timber stands out, learning how to put together a food plot. It's like little things like not pushing the debris to the edges. You know, a lot of people will push the debris to an edges. Well, all you do when you do that is create a bottleneck for a predator to get a turkey or a young deer or something along those lines, and pushing the stuff to the middle of the plot and, you know, burning it down over time. And it takes a minute to handle it that way. But yes, yeah, it's an art to putting together a food plot and getting the shape you want. You know, do you want a rectangle? Do you want a square? Do you want a wagon wheel? Do you want it a V shape? You know, what do you want it to look like? That is definitely not something that's easy, and it's nice to have somebody competent that you can just plug and play, you know, rinse and repeat. So yeah, this time of year, getting ready for deer season, it is overwhelmingly positive. When you've been doing it as long as I have, it can become a grind, but you kind of learn to quote one of the guys here at Columbus, you know, you learn to fall in love with the grind over time.
0: Yeah, you do.
1: So,
0: you do.
1: Yeah, you do. It can become a grind, especially when equipment won't stack squirrely, but that's unavoidable. You know, if you run a tractor for a couple of days, you're going to have something go wrong inevitably.
0: Yeah.
1: But one of my favorite things about this time of year and going into October that I always truly enjoyed is back when I was bow hunting real hard, I would use the mornings to go squirrel hunt with a .22 rifle. And I would shoot squirrels, find deer sign, you know, a feed tree that the squirrels and the deer were using. And then I would come back that afternoon and set up on that tree. And there's been a handful of days over the years where I've, you know, killed a limit of squirrels and stuck a deer in the evening, you know, and those are always good days when you have those opportunities. But yeah, I really enjoy this time of year. I can't say that I enjoy this time of year more than that first week of April, because I don't know that the first week of April, last week of March can be surpassed by very much. But this is definitely in the hunt. You know, it's a top three or four. The peak of the rut is also incredibly good. You know, up there in the North Delta, you know, you're looking at a rut happening early to mid-December. Well, up here, I mean, it's a couple of days before Christmas to about January 10th up here where I am is about when it's full tilt. Yeah. And that's another special, spectacular time of the year, especially if you can get good weather. So,
0: hey, you talk about finding that tree, incidentally. And of course, last year we had a record acorn year, and we didn't have hardly any rain. So a lot of the bottoms are dry, and the deer didn't really have to come out onto the food plots at all. This year, we look like we're going to have another good acorn crop. However, because of the El Nino, it looks like we're going to have a lot of rain. So, it's, you know, while they're dry now, some of those bottoms are going to probably fill back up with water. Thank goodness. It's going to change the patterns, and they're not going to have access to some of the acorns that they normally have access to. At least that's what the forecast is. But it's going to, you know, every deer season is a little bit different, isn't it, Lan?
1: Every one of them is a little different. This year, I would look for it to kind of mirror last year. I'm afraid on El Nino years that it has the tendency to be wetter and warmer, which is not conducive to good deer movement. I don't know that we're going to have as big of a mass crop this year as we had last year, but it's going to be pretty dang close. I'm afraid deer movement's going to be marginal for most of the season. If we do have some river bottoms fill up, that will help, but we might be getting into January before that happens. So what I would encourage hunters to do this year is get as close to early successional, thicker habitat, cutovers, old grass fields as they possibly can. On the downwind side, you need to hunt near bedding areas as much as possible, because last year was a prime example of, if a deer has to get up and move 300 or 400 yards, a quarter of a mile, you've got a high probability of seeing them. But when they move 30 or 40 yards throughout the entirety of a day, which literally they could get away with that most of the season last year, that makes hunting incredibly difficult. So you're going to need to try to strive for getting as close to bedding cover as possible. Try to high grade your days. You know, don't wear yourself out deer hunting on warm days. That's one of the things I've learned over the years. Is if it's over 70 degrees, save your gas and time and go another day. You can kill a lot of deer on 60s and 40s, or 40s for lows, 60s for highs. The best hunting days I had in general, regardless of moon fade, are lows in the 30s, highs in the 50s. And if it gets down bitter cold, you know, it gets down 25 or below, well below freezing, I've usually saved my time for that first afternoon when the ground thaws, when it gets bitter cold. And that first afternoon the ground thaws, you can make some hay.
0: Yeah, I didn't have a chance to be up there when the ice was all over the place last year. But my son Jordan and friend Terry Waldrop were up there, and they walked across the frozen tundra to get to their stands, and they didn't see many deer, as you can imagine. It was slim pickings. But you know, one of the things we've observed on the cameras, and we don't run as many cameras as we used to, incidentally, we're getting back to a phase in our hunting where we kind of like to be surprised, to be honest with you, because we're hunting in areas where there are a lot of big deer, and we just want to go have fun, you know, and not let the cameras guide us. But one of the things we noted from the camera surveys that we did, though, was that any time there was a cold front, there was going to be activity. It's incredible. And before the front, it was slim pickings, man. But you get a front, any front mm-hmm. through, and suddenly you got great movement again. And it was, it's literally, you could set your clock by that.
1: You can. You have to be real careful with the first good cool snap of the year, because it's almost like it shocks them. It's been my experience is the first day after a really strong cold snap, where it goes from the, you know, 50s, you know, upper 40s down to mid to low 30s. At that first one of the year, they're kind of shocked and awed. They don't move a lot. It's the second day after that. It's been my experience is the best day. I will change things up on moon phase. One of my favorite things, though, is I just like to high grade my days. I like to go on years like this. I like to gravitate towards specific trees. And the delta, the nut all oak, is going to be king. the rest of the state and the hill counties, you know, you're looking at the true white oak being king.

0: and the Shumard oak is also an outstanding oak to hunt. And if you can learn those three or four trees statewide, learn a handful of high preference oaks, you can do some good with just a little bit of knowledge setting up on those trees.
1: I love that. I love that. Listen, when we come back on the other side, we'll spend the last segment with Lan. You just gave a tip just then. I want you to give a few more tips. What are some of the things that you've learned that are sort of in your toolbox that you can share with people about deer hunting as deer season approaches? We'll be back with the old biologist, Lan Wilf, right after this.

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4: Welcome back to Super Talk Outdoors for the final segment with our old friend, the old biologist, Lan Wilf, who has over 24 years experience in wildlife management, both in environmental at the state and federal level. So he's got a lot of experience, but he spent a lot of time in the woods. He loves the outdoors. So when we went to break, though, he was talking about two or three trees that you would lean toward in terms of hunting for season, especially when there's going to be a lot of acorns. So you find that food source and you got a good opportunity to see a deer. Lan, one of the things that we'll end with a few of the other tips in your tool chest, but one of the things that William McKinley and many of our friends like Pierce Young and others from the department have been really urging us to think about is we got to kill more does. We got to take more deer off the landscape. It's a big issue. We got too much population in Mississippi. And, make your case for people that we need to do that.
5: When you start talking about the numbers they use to figure the overall state population, I've always thought that figure was low. It was too conservative. That was just my opinion. Now you can take my opinion and $2.50 and go to the cafe and get a cup of coffee too, but I always thought it was light. When you start extrapolating that out, 5 to 7 pounds of browse per day, the additional deer that have been added to the Mississippi landscape since 2016, 2017, we're looking at hundreds of thousands of tons of browse. Think about the impacts to agriculture. Think about the impacts to habitat. So when you look at it from that perspective of each individual deer has to use somewhere in the neighborhood of 5 to 7 pounds of food a day, are they dependent on bait now? Has supplemental feed and bait artificially inflated carrying capacity to where they had more fawns when they might have naturally regulated it a little bit? We don't have the answers to all of that, but that's something that I would urge hunters to think about, the long-term consequences of that many deer on the landscape for that long. Well, a handful of things in my war chest. I really like an early season, even if it's crossbow, bow, what have you. CWD, irrelevant, doesn't matter. I like to use a fawn squall and cry it sounds a little roguish and a little inhumane, but those does will have a strong reaction to a fawn in distress call. And they will come in there and try to check on things, and they may give you a shot opportunity with a piece of archery equipment, especially a crossbow. That's one of the things in my war chest that I intend to use this year. I like to look as I'm moving through a stand of timber. I like to gravitate towards oaks. I like to go check each individual tree. And I look for acorn cutting, acorn caps, and I look for deer droppings under those trees. And if I find a tree or two with all three under it, I'm looking around somewhere to try to find a place to sit or a tree to climb to where I can get a shot for that evening. So once you get an eye for identifying just an oak and separating it out from all the other, hophorn beams, hickories, all the other miscellaneous hardwood trees, elms, sycamore, all of that stuff, you can begin to narrow the search and go to individual oaks and try to find that sign under those oaks. I like to gravitate. My favorite tree to hunt here at home is a Shumard oak. Northern and Southern red are also great. True white oak is generally good. The only bad thing about a true white oak is that if it remains warm

0: of the fall and those acorns get rained on, they will sprout and not be as high preference had they, you know, not sprouted. So the white oak acorns are real bad to sprout. The red oaks, the shumards, nut alls in the Delta are not as prone to sprout. So deer, the acorns you see deer using in the late season are generally a shumard, a nut all in the Delta, water, willow, northern, southern red, that kind of stuff. So developing an eye for those trees, a cherry bark oak, it drops a small acorn, but it has little tiger stripes on it. It looks like a water oak acorn with striations on it, like a nut all has. If you start getting an eye for those trees and you find those trees next to an old grass field or a cutover, and you can get on the downwind side of it, you're going to have a shot that evening in general if the weather's somewhat decent. You are going to most likely shoot if you find one of those trees with that sign under it. That's one of the things I use. In the rut, as the rut approaches, I like to hunt travel corridors, tunnels, somewhere where it bottlenecks them down. They have to move through, and you're going to see them. Those funnels can be created by fences. They can be created by habitat bottlenecks. They can be saddles in a ridge, all of that, water, everything.
1: Yeah, what I found, we're coming to the end of the show, but even with that big acorn crop last year, for us, we had a great rut. Rut was still very amazing. Mm-hmm. Hey, old biologist Landwell, thanks for joining me today, man. I appreciate it, my friend.
0: Thank you for having me. I appreciate it, Ricky.
1: We'll have him back soon. You understand why?
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3: Son Therese Crowley already out on bail. Five British men in their 20s arrested at the U.S. bomber base at RAF Fairford on terror and explosive charges, all from boroughs of London. President Trump says intelligence had eyes on them and they meant to do big damage. British counter-terror police say they're considering whether the five were foreign terror proxies.
4: Starship is orbital.
3: And Pacific splashdown for Starship after SpaceX launched the 40-story vehicle from Starbase, Texas, into its first orbital flight despite one engine failing on the way. Mission managers cut the six-hour orbit in half, an unmanned shakedown for the Artemis lunar landing. Pacific hurricane Cat 3 Hurricane Polo lashes the Mexico Baja Peninsula ahead of landfall with 10 inches of rain expected. California with a state of emergency before the rain hits the Southwest Desert. 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
6: I'm Kelly Bennett with your Delta weather. A 30% chance of showers and thunderstorms between 3 and 5 with a high near 97 today and heat index values as high as 102. There's a 20% chance of showers and thunderstorms before 9 tonight with a low around 73.
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8: You're listening to Super Talk News. I'm Caleb Saylor. Governor Tate Reeves has set a special election date for the vacant Senate District 34 seat. The governor's announcement occurred on Monday, just under a month after State Senator Juan Barnett resigned from his post in the legislature. Barnett, a Democrat from Heidelberg, represented District 34 in the Senate from 2016 until this past session. He was the mayor of Heidelberg before that. A special election to replace the veteran lawmaker will occur on December 22nd of this year, with the qualifying deadline for candidates being October 8th. The Senate district spans portions of Forrest, Jasper, and Jones counties. If a runoff is forced during the upcoming special election, voters will return to the polls in January to elect a new senator. By that point, the 2027 legislative session will have begun. You can find out more by heading on over to supertalk.fm.
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11: The 2026 Mississippi Book Festival united more than 27,000 readers during its most recent edition. The event took place in downtown Jackson on Saturday and featured a star-studded lineup of authors, including Saturday Night Live's Kate McKinnon and homegrown rap icon Rick Ross. Book Festival organizers touted the continued growth of the event and its impact on the local education scene.
12: I was out of my mind, she was out of this world.
11: And country music star Riley Green is coming to the Brandon Amphitheater next summer. The singer will take the main stage at the Central Mississippi venue on June 3rd. He'll be accompanied by Muscadine Bloodline, Jake Worthington, and Hannah McFarland. 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

0: 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I want to, let me tell you what's coming up so that you've got an idea of kind of where my mind is and where I'm headed. I think on Monday morning, we're still thinking about football from the weekend. So I actually have, two questions that I want us to look at. How for real is Mississippi State? That's number one. And number two is, can Ole Miss fix the problems that plagued them on Saturday? So we'll spend a few more minutes talking about football from the weekend and kind of looking ahead. After that, we will give you the most up-to-date information that we have on the two deaths on the Ole Miss or in Oxford last week, one on the Ole Miss campus, one in an off-campus house. Jeff McCutcheon, the chief of police in Oxford, will join us about half an hour from right now. We will explore a question that has Republicans across the country asking, can a Democrat really win in Texas? Most recent polling data shows that that is a very real possibility. We will get you up to date with the most recent details in the Nolan Wells saga that continues, including a pretty scathing letter from the District Attorney of Jackson County to the legal team of Nolan Wells' family and estate, Ben Crump, who since the day he has signed up for this job, and I am convinced that it's not a deal where the family hired him, but he hired himself to represent the family, probably with some pressure. It's been a clown show since the very beginning. Some updates on that. Caleb Sailors will stop in from the Super Talk Mississippi news team. We will talk with him about the news of the weekend and what's coming up this week. And also Attorney General Lynn Fitch will be with us at 8:37 this morning. So how for real is Mississippi State? I think the answer to that is they are very for real. Now, what does that mean? Does that mean that Mississippi State is going to be a college football playoff team? That might be a little aggressive for this year. But when you think about what the last half dozen years have been like for Mississippi State, man, the Bulldogs are in a good place. For the first time in, what, 3-4 years, there is genuine excitement surrounding the program. Not like feigned excitement, not, oh, yeah, we'll show up and we'll ring the bells and we'll hope for the best. Like, genuinely, fans expecting to win when they go to the stadium. A reprioritization of what your weekend schedule looks like, where, I got some stuff going on and it's kind of expensive. Nope, those excuses go out the door and you look and it's a packed house in Starkville on Saturday night. It's going to be a packed house this Saturday morning in Starkville when Alabama rolls in. Key number one to Mississippi State being for real. They got a dude at quarterback. Kamario Taylor is really, really, really good. He is athletic. He is fast. He is quick. He has great awareness of what is going on around him. And he has an arm that is a physical gift from God. But he has not just rested on that gift. He has worked to improve. His delivery is good. His release is quick. I thought there was one play, and I don't remember when I was broadcasting the Arkansas game and had the Mississippi State game on my iPad. So I was kind of watching during commercial breaks and, you know, in between plays. And there was a play where the pocket kind of collapsed around him. He stepped up to the pocket, slid to the right, and you thought, oh, he's going to take off. But he didn't do that. Kept his eyes down the field, found an open receiver, delivered the ball, first down, keep it moving, get out of the shadow of the goalpost. Just one play, just a snapshot play. But to me, that showed the maturity of Kamario Taylor. Mississippi State is better on the offensive line, significantly better on the offensive line. I don't know how much depth is there. If they can keep this first group healthy, then they've got a chance to be in every game they play with the offensive line. Injuries on the offensive line could be difficult to overcome. A legitimate running game with Fluff Bothwell, he has had a really, really good season. And their ability to go rip off a 20, 30, 40-yard run mixed in with Kamario Taylor's ability to throw the football and make plays with his feet makes the offense really potent. They're playing fast. And then on the defensive side, they're just sound. Pressuring the quarterback, pretty good in coverage, creating havoc. There's a lot of reason to be optimistic. What about the schedule? Well, Mississippi State's sitting a third of the way through the year at 4-0. Can't do any better than that. Got a road win in the SEC, got a home win in the SEC, off to a 2-0 start in conference play. Beat a top 25 team in Missouri this week. Price of poker goes up on Saturday. I think the floor for Mississippi State right now, assuming they stay healthy and continue to play at the level they're playing, I think this is an 8-4 football team. As we sit here today, I think that Alabama will win. Injuries are starting to pile up. If Mississippi State could go on the road and get a win against LSU, then 9-3 is very much in play. I think they beat Oklahoma at home. I think the Texas pass rush will give problems. Be hard to win that one. I think they beat Vandy and Auburn at home, beat Tennessee Tech at home. And then that Egg Bowl could be something. Really could be something. But if they were to lose the three games against the number 7, number 11, number 1 team in the country over the next 4 weeks, or in their next 4 games, and lost to Ole Miss. So just say the 4 teams that are ranked in the top 11 right now, and one of the others, that's 8-4. C-Spire text line, let's see here. There are a bunch of people saying Mississippi State, kind of a middle-of-the-road SEC team. They should beat the teams that they are better than and probably still lose to the ones that are, you know, 10-ish. Somebody says State as few as 6 wins, top out at 8. I disagree with that. I think it's much better than 6 wins at this point. Kamario Taylor won't be at Mississippi State next year. I disagree with that, and I think it's pretty silly that that's the conversation that we're having right now. 4 games into the year, that's a problem. But Mississippi State, at least behind the scenes, needs to be preparing for what they'll have to do to keep Kamario Taylor on their roster. And they will do it. They will do whatever they got to do to keep him. Need to, because he's a difference maker. I know we didn't get to the can Ole Miss fix its issues from Saturday. We got time to do that. They don't play for 2 more weeks. All right, what's new in the investigation into the 2 deaths of Ole Miss students? We'll get to that coming up next. Mornings with Richard Cross, Super Talk Mississippi. Thanks for joining us.
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Tomorrow and Wednesday, you can join Middays with Gerard Gibbert as he broadcasts from the Huntington Bank Arena in Tupelo for the Megapop Digital Innovation Conference. They will dive into the future of AI, cutting-edge cybersecurity, and the massive shift transforming our workforce in Mississippi. That's Middays in Tupelo tomorrow and Wednesday at the Digital Innovation Conference. And then on Thursday, are you looking to launch or grow your career in energy? Middays with Gerard Gibbert will be at the 2026 Energy Expo and Job Fair at the Trademart in Jackson. Come meet top employers face-to-face and explore exciting new job opportunities. Get all of the details online at jobfairs.ms.gov. It's brought to you by the Mississippi Department of Employment Security, the Governor's Job Fair Network, and Entergy Mississippi. What is new in the investigation into the two Ole Miss students who died last week? Well, on Thursday of last week, the two students were publicly identified. There was some frustration behind the scenes. There was at least one media outlet who had obtained the name of the students and put those out there, and there was some frustration because, well, privacy for the families. But the fact is, both students are 18 or older, and their names were going to eventually become public. You saw statements from the families, both asking for privacy as they mourn the loss of Aiden Hamilton, an 18-year-old freshman from Inglewood, Colorado, and Robert Strang, a 20-year-old junior from Atlanta. Hamilton, the younger of the two, was found unresponsive in an on-campus facility, Stuart Hall, where he lived. Strang was found in his off-campus residence. Public Safety Commissioner Sean Tindall told Fox News that the state of Mississippi, at the direction of the governor, is working to expedite the toxicology reports in this case. Completely unrelated, but we found out during the Nolan Wells investigation that getting results for a toxicology report takes a while, generally 6 to 8 weeks. The hope is that those toxicology reports will be returned this week and will begin to shed a little more light on exactly why these two students died. And authorities are telling us that they cannot determine the cause of death, whether kratom or another drug or a combination of substances or something else contributed to the death of these two young men. And that's the biggest thing that we're watching and waiting for right now. It's the biggest thing that investigators are waiting for as they move forward in this process. The common theme or the common element that exists between these two deaths, but is not necessarily the cause of death and might not even be related to the deaths, is that packaged kratom was discovered in both places where these bodies were found. For Aiden Hamilton, there was packaged kratom in his dorm room in Stuart Hall. For Robert Strang, there was packaged kratom in his off-campus residence. Lafayette County Metro Narcotics, though, continues to emphasize that it has no confirmed information showing that kratom, or any other substance for that matter, actually caused the death of these two young men. It's an important distinction. Kratom was found in both investigations. Kratom killed the students. Not the same thing. And we won't know until those toxicology reports come back, and it will be interesting to see whether or not the information from those reports is released to the public, or if that is something that investigators will simply have as a tool in their tool belt to continue their investigation.
Then, related but not necessarily connected to this investigation, you have the arrest that we mentioned earlier this morning when we were going through some news headlines. The Oxford tobacco slash beer slash vape store, Puffs, where Oxford police announced two arrests following a raid on the store last week where they found kratom and narcotics. 500 kratom products, over 500, in addition to THC products that were illegal for sale in Oxford and, well, I guess the city of Oxford, more so than Lafayette County. Authorities have, as we said, not publicly established that the raid or those products was connected to the deaths. It feels like it's important to keep saying that. But they're going to do testing on the kratom products that were found at that store. And they will do testing, obviously, through the toxicology piece with these students who died. And we'll work to see if there happens to be a link between the two. And then there is the piece that these two deaths, tragic as they both were, may or may not have been connected. There's no reporting.

no official word that the two deaths were connected. Although a lot of people have tried to connect the dots, and we'll have to wait and see on that. Then what about the rumors and the online information? Cyclorphine is one that was talked about. Cyclorphine is a synthetic drug that is similar to but more potent than fentanyl. It is a

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1: A campaign, I guess, a little over a year ago, maybe longer than that. The one pill can kill campaign. Trying to bring awareness to the fact that one mistake could lead to the death of a young person or an older person. The idea behind that being you don't know what is in the pills that you are taking. And we know all about fentanyl that's been coming into the United States for years through smuggling and the illicit drug trade. But cyclophosphamide is a newer, more hard to detect opioid that is being used by smart smugglers. When the online rumors started floating around about cyclophosphamide, people were talking about, oh, this isn't something that is detectable with test strips. It's far more potent. And it's something that we pointed out last week. In the absence of verifiable information, the void will be filled with information. And that's what we saw online. And then there's one more layer to all of this story, and that is the video of the interview that Fox News Digital did with a young lady who was on the Ole Miss campus doing an interview talking about her issue that she had been placed into an Uber by Oxford police, didn't know how she got back to her dorm, didn't remember anything about the night before, and really painted Oxford in a pretty negative light. Well, we found out on Friday, it was Thursday, that this is a story that was at best embellished and at worst completely fabricated. And there is police body camera footage to show that not only was this young woman helped by police, but that almost none of the details that she shared publicly lined up with what actually happened and the way police dealt with that situation. We will talk more about this, and he'll be limited on what he can say because of the ongoing investigation. But Jeff McCutcheon, the Oxford police chief, will join us coming up next. It's Mornings with Richard Cross, Supertalk Mississippi, streaming at supertalk.fm and Supertalk TV. We're back with you right after this.
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6: 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I'm Caleb Saylors. Governor Tate Reeves has set a special election date for the vacant Senate District 34 seat. The governor's announcement occurred on Monday, just under a month after State Senator Juan Barnett resigned from his post in the legislature. Barnett, a Democrat from Heidelberg, represented District 34 in the Senate from 2016 until this past session. He was the mayor of Heidelberg before that. A special election to replace the veteran lawmaker will occur on December 22nd of this year, with the qualifying deadline for candidates being October 8th. The Senate district spans portions of Forrest, Jasper, and Jones counties. If a runoff is forced during the upcoming special election, voters will return to the polls in January to elect a new senator. By that point, the 2027 legislative session will have begun. You can find out more by heading on over to supertalk.fm.
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16: 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Jeff McCutcheon is the chief of police with the Oxford Police Department, and he is kind enough to spend a few minutes with us this morning. Chief, we were in communication a little over a week ago, and you were telling me about how well things had gone the Friday night before the Ole Miss LSU game, and reports after the weekend ended that other than a few incidents that you have with just about every football game, things had gone about as well as they could have gone. That felt like it was the focus, and then things shifted pretty dramatically as the new week began. I know you're really limited on what you can say about the investigation.

0: investigation into the two deaths of the Ole Miss students, but is there anything that you can share that kind of gets us up to date with where that investigation is and what the next few days may look like?
1: Yes, sir. I mean, I think we're in a holding pattern right now. Obviously, there's a lot of analysis that has to take place, and so we're in communication with several different groups that are participating in this. And you know, I think our thing is we really want to honor Aiden and Robert's family by collecting everything that we can at one time and then give one clear statement. You know, we discussed as results come in, do we release it? But I think that's unfair to them and their family to just continue to give piecemeal information. So we hope to get everything as quickly as we can and then make one large statement from start to finish.
0: How hard is it when you're dealing with an investigation where there is, I don't know if scrutiny is the right word, but at least there's a spotlight on people want answers, and they want answers right now, and they want to know they're safe, and you have parents that are not related at all to this particular incident, but they're concerned about the safety and well-being of their child that lives in Oxford, that's on the Ole Miss campus. Does that make it more difficult to go through the investigation in the way that you need to?
1: No, sir, it doesn't. I mean, you want to take that type of intensity and apply every piece of scrutiny to all your cases, because everybody deserves that type of attention to detail. And so it doesn't change it for us. I mean, it probably makes it a little more difficult on our media consultants, because they're getting all these questions, right? Our office staff and our POs. But for us, it's all the same. The standard for any case should be the standard for all cases.
0: There was a layer of frustration that was added kind of middle of the week last week. There was a young woman that did an interview on Fox News Digital, and she talked about a situation that she had been involved with. There was a statement that came from the Oxford Police Department refuting some of the claims that she had made and talking about the fact that you believed, and the Oxford Police Department believed, that your officers had handled that particular situation in a professional way and kind of by the book, and maybe even went above and beyond kind of the normal call of duty to try and make sure that this young lady and others like her were safe. Can you tell us any more about that?
1: Yeah, I mean, again, it was frustrating because you're focusing on these families and then you get this curveball thrown on you. And so thankfully, you know, we have square cameras, we have body cameras, we were able to stop what we were doing on this case and then go try to address this. And what we found was exactly what we want our officers to do. We want them to take a human approach to incidents. And they found her. I was really proud of the way they handled it. I mean, there's video of our guys on their knees talking with her, getting her water, making sure there wasn't a medical emergency. A second officer shows up. He's immediately calling a ride share, walk her over to where our ride share pickups are. Stay with her until we get her in the car, speak with her family. We speak with the rideshare driver. We explain everything to them. Then the phone call of the family moves over to the rideshare driver. I mean, it's, you know, it's really hard to do it any better than that. You know, people have asked, well, why didn't we get an ambulance here? Why didn't we do these things? When you're dealing with 15, 20,000 people on a square, do we really want to use all of our resources for every person who may want to talk with, you know, I mean, like at some point this past weekend, we were at level zero for our ambulances. You know, they were spread thin. And so you have to take these human approaches. But when someone can tell you where they're going and you've got their family on the phone, I was really proud of the way that our staff handled that.
0: You and I have discussed in the past, probably a year and a half ago, the issue of kratom. It was part of a larger conversation about products that are unregulated and in some cases illicit that are available in gas stations and retail stores. Kratom has become part of the conversation because of the report that there was packaged kratom that was found at the two locations where these deceased students were. We recognize that at this point in the investigation, there is not necessarily a tie to that. But we also have the arrest of a couple of people at a store in Oxford where hundreds of packaged kratom products were found in addition to some other illicit products. What is OPD's stance right now?

0: What is the larger picture of gas stations, retail establishments that are in or around Oxford that are selling products that they're not supposed to be selling?
1: Yeah, we've had a strong stance on this in this community for Oxford and Lafayette County since 2019. We saw the data. We saw our students. We saw high school students that were having issues with this early on. We provided our mayor and board with the information. They led the front on this to be able to ban this from our stores, from possession to distribution to manufacturing. We really ran a one-stop shop to get this out. The reality is there's a lot of people that care more about profit than they do taking care of their community, and we have to continue to stay on top of that. But we've been strong on it since 2019.
0: This particular store that was busted, I guess, at the end of last week, had had issues in the past. I think the previous owner had been arrested and charged with distribution of narcotics or selling narcotics, whatever it was. I think he left the country, if I read that correctly, before he could be prosecuted. Why was that store able to remain open?
1: The laws are not built to where we can address these businesses. It's tied into tax codes and it's tied into your permits. And so we've spoken with the mayor. We've spoken with our attorney about looking at an ordinance, a better way to hold these places accountable. And so you have to get a store with three violations within a 12-month period. And okay, Here's the reality. Any attorney worth their salt, they're not going to let you get three violations in a calendar year. They're going to postpone it. They're going to continue it. It's this ever revolving door. And then if we do catch them, they're just going to change the name on the license. And then it's going to go to whoever's closest to them within their circle. And then they just start repeat the process again. And we've got to take a stronger stance across the state to deal with these businesses, to shut them down and to hit them where they care. And that's their pocketbook. They don't care if they're pumping poison. They want to know, can they make money off our people?
0: Do you believe that there are more businesses like the one that was found to be distributing these products and selling these products? Or are there more than just this one shop, Puffs, I think is the name of it?
1: Yes, sir. Absolutely. We've gotten quite a bit of tips that have come in since last week, and we're addressing those. I highly doubt this will be the last arrest that you have seen us push out.
0: What is your message to parents of students, whether it's a parent that lives in Jackson or Greenwood or on the coast, or a parent that lives in California or Colorado or New York who has a student that is living in Oxford, going to school at Ole Miss, about the overall safety of the Oxford community?
1: It's incredibly safe. It's one of the safest communities you're going to run across. I love standing on the square on a weekend night and you're talking with people from all over America. LSU weekend, I'm in a conversation with a couple from Minnesota. We're always in discussions and people come up and say, man, I feel so safe here. There's law enforcement. Everybody's friendly. We're just talking. It's just so different here. You won't find a better place than Oxford, Mississippi.
0: In terms of drugs on college campuses, everywhere you go, they exist. Law enforcement in basically every community in the country is dealing with some level of drugs. We've talked so much through the years about fentanyl and bad drugs, if you will. I kind of use that term in air quotes almost when we say bad drugs. How real is that problem on the Ole Miss campus, and do you see it as any different than the problem that other college campuses are dealing with?
1: I would say if you ran the numbers, it's going to be low on our campus. You know, there's going to be narcotics in any community, in any college setting. The thing that concerns me about what we're talking about with Kratom is we're giving people this false sense of security that this product that's in a gas station or a vape shop or this convenience store, just because it's sold over the counter, that it's safe. And we've got to come in and directly deal with the access that we're giving this to, the potency that is being pushed in these products, and then accountability to these businesses who just get to get a whatever dollar amount of ticket, and then they're going to go back continuing doing what they're doing, and there's no real teeth on this. That's, to me, what we've got to address, because we're telling people We may not be verbally saying it,

0: But visually, we're saying, hey, these products are fine. They're over-the-counter products. And the reality is, when you look at the sampling, the products, the contents that are in this, they're all over the map.
1: Jeff McCutcheon, Police Chief for the Oxford Police Department. Really appreciate your time this morning. We'll talk soon.
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9: The Morning Rewind with Richard Cross. 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Mornings with Richard Cross on Super Talk Mississippi.

going to have a follow-up conversation with him, hopefully sometime next week. I think there are some numbers that he has access to that come from the Centers for Disease Control, the CDC, about synthetic products, how prevalent they are and what their potency is like, and just dive a little bit deeper on that. Because when we say synthetic, we're talking about manufactured products, not naturally occurring. And that is one of the biggest issues that law enforcement is facing when it comes to drug-related issues. I do think it is important to, you know, you heard Jeff McCutchen say, well, I'm tying two things together here. Ceasefire text line, 601-879-4395. He said, what you permit, you promote. And so, while yes, there are stringent rules in place about what can be sold, where it can be sold, if you ultimately allow it to be sold, whether it's to, you know, someone over the age of 21, or it's behind the counter, or, you know, you can't buy it without an ID or whatever, you are still allowing the purchase. And the larger question, and what we started exploring on Thursday last week and got a lot of interaction from you on, is whether or not a statewide ban on kratom products is necessary. And where the legislature ended on that was, you know, they've got to be behind the counter, you've got to be over 21, and local communities, counties, municipalities, had the ability to enact their own laws, their own rules, when it comes to a ban of the sale of products in particular. But it's not universal. It's location to location. And at least to this point, the legislature has not had, has not seen fit to fully enact a statewide ban. We talked about it last week. There are 8 states that have completely banned kratom products. Here's the kind of the ugly part of how the sausage is made. The truth is, there is a significant lobbying effort to keep these products on the shelves of as many places as is possible because they are a huge profit center. Period. And so, how are we going to look at that conversation? But the larger conversation is not just about kratom. It's about all of these manufactured products that you find available in stores and gas stations and retail locations. Products that are generally unregulated. And even if they are saying they are regulated and there are certain percentages of THC or 7-OH or whatever product you're talking about that is allowed in a product, you start testing those products and you realize that they're kind of playing fast and loose with the rules. And you're not dealing with a high level of purity and a high level of consistency across the board. We got a message a second ago, ceasefire text line, that says, okay, if these products are supposed to not be sold, or they're supposed to be regulated, and the Oxford Police Department, because we're specifically talking about Oxford right now, knows that there are stores that are out there selling this, and they're not doing anything about it, then it's their fault. And I'm paraphrasing the message a little bit. I've asked Jeff McCutchen about that in the past. And he said, look, we have to prioritize our resources. And so if the mission of the Oxford

0: Police Department or the Greenville Police Department or the Richland Police Department or the Gulfport Police Department, if their primary mission is to protect and serve the residents in their community, where on the hierarchy of priorities does going into gas station after gas station after gas station, retail location after retail location, generally undercover to try and figure out if a specific store is selling something that they're not supposed to be selling, where does that rank on the priority list? How does it compare to dealing with traffic-related issues or domestic abuse issues or whatever the litany of issues that a police department has to deal with? Where does that rank in terms of order of importance? Because they don't have the manpower. Nobody has the manpower to do everything for everybody all the time. And so you have to prioritize that. Where does this, where should this rank on the priority list? It's a reasonable question.
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2: I'm John Saucier. President Trump and House Speaker Mike Johnson getting ready to meet with some big tech leaders at the White House Tuesday. Concerns continue to grow about the potential dangers of AI. Speaker Johnson tells Fox Business these companies already have numerous measures to ensure they're corporately responsible.
3: There's product liabilities laws that apply and a labyrinth of federal regulations on all this stuff already. We do not need a moratorium. We do not need to jump in and hyper-regulate this because we'll lose the race to China. The innovation is important to continue, but we have to strike the right balance.
2: SpaceX carrying out a test flight of its Starship spacecraft, the most powerful launch vehicle ever built from its facility in Starbase, Texas.
4: 5, 4, 3, 2, 1.
2: This rocket expected to make 6 orbits around Earth before re-entering the atmosphere and splashing down in the Pacific Ocean. 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
1: I'm Kelly Bennett with your Delta weather. A 30% chance of showers and thunderstorms between 3 and 5 with a high near 97 today and heat index values as high as 102. There's a 20% chance of showers and thunderstorms before 9 tonight with a low around 73.
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3: Reporting for SuperTalk News, I'm Griffin Redd. Midterm voting season is right around the corner, and the Mississippi Department of Transportation wants to remind political candidates and their teams to follow the rules for placing signs on highways.
4: 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MDOT's goal is to keep the traveling public safe every season. 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
7: If many working Americans are struggling to put food on the table, imagine how hard it is for college students. 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The need extends way beyond Mississippi. A 2023 Hope Center for Basic Needs survey found 41% of responding college students reported experiencing food insecurity.
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0: good stories of Mississippi's people, places, and things to do. Now, here's Rebecca.
1: Good afternoon, Super Talk Mississippi. You're tuned into your radio happy hour. That's the Good Things. I'm your host, Rebecca Turner. Now, don't forget, you can listen to Good Things. We are streaming live over at supertalk.fm. We're also streaming from that Super Talk Mississippi app and your local Super Talk Mississippi radio station. You can watch us, too. We are on your computer, your mobile device. Just head on over to Super Talk TV. And today, we're going to learn about Cicero's Coalition. It is a nonprofit educational advocacy and consulting organization, and it's dedicated to ensuring school-age children with disabilities receive appropriate comprehensive services. I think that's a good thing. Its founder, Haley Lee, is joining us today to tell us a little bit more. Welcome, Haley.
2: Hey, Rebecca. How are you doing?
1: I am doing well and excited to hear about your coalition. A good friend of ours or mine and a good listener here of the show sent me your information and said she is up to some good things and you need to learn more about it. So give us a little background about Cicero's Coalition. How did all this come about for you, Haley?
2: Okay. Well, formerly I was a special education teacher. I taught for 5.5 years here in Lowndes County. I come from a long line of educators. My mother is an educator, my aunt, my grandmother, and even on my husband's side of the family, we have teachers. But it's really just something that God placed on my heart. And I spent a lot of time praying about it. I even fasted over it because it's a very big, daunting task to start something like this. So after I made my mind up that this is what I wanted to do, I found a group of people that saw the same need in our community. So our board has current teachers, retired teachers, and parents of students with disabilities. And that's how we got started. So I went through a whole training in Jackson in nonprofit leadership because obviously my background was not in that, and I never saw myself going into this, but it's just something that God placed on my heart.
1: So what are some of the gaps you saw, Haley, at least in education, from an educator's perspective and then a community member's perspective, where you felt like an organization like this could maybe be of help?
2: Okay, so several things there. When I was still in the classroom, there was obviously a gap with parents being engaged in this process. And even issues with the Child Find campaign, that is something that is not new. It's actually been around since the 1970s. And that is the responsibility of districts to actively identify, locate, and evaluate any child in their area that may need special education services. So even when I was in the classroom, I would have veteran teachers come up to me. I've been teaching for 25 plus years. Even, you know, teachers of the year come and say, hey, I think this kid needs to be tested. And I would ask them, well, have you heard of the Child Find campaign? You can put in a Child Find evaluation. And I was shocked by how many people had never heard of what it was. And one big component of that is there is it's called a MET team, and that's who all comes together to decide whether a child should be tested after a request has been put in. And teachers would say, well, it's up to MET, you know, so I don't know what to do about it, and I think this kid needs services. And I would have to remind them that they are a member of the MET team. So I saw a big education gap there, both on the inside, and obviously if it's a problem on the inside, it's a problem on the outside. So there were just a lot of different things that I saw and I had experience with that I felt like needed to be addressed. And then even my board members, you know, we all brought our different perspectives and experiences to the table of, you know, from the parent side, you know, what did they think could use improvement? And so before we started, before we officially launched, you could say, we did a community needs survey. And we had a little over 100 people participate, and so it was open to anybody in the community. Of course, we encouraged teachers to participate, parents, even administrators, and that was the data that we got from that guided our goals as an organization, but it pretty much confirmed what, as a board, we felt like were the core issues. Back when I was in the classroom, I would have teachers come to me and say, I just don't know how to support this child. I don't have training on this specific disability. And in reality, unless you have a SPED background or you sign up for professional development yourself, there's not a lot of push for teachers to, you know, maybe go to an autism training or go to a dyslexia training or have a training on a 504 or an IEP. So that was a big gap that we saw, and that we also, it was reflected in our survey. Only 7% of teachers in our area felt like they had access to comprehensive professional development. We even had a lot of feedback from general education teachers who felt like they came to these meetings and they were just written from one perspective alone. And so a big part of what we do is to collaborate together and make sure that everybody knows that they're a member of the team, whether that is the parent, a peer coordinator, a math teacher, a reading teacher, special education teacher, to really just come in and not just have one person read off a proposed plan and everybody sign, but really come in and, you know, value everybody's expertise and feedback and let it really just be a working meeting to make sure that the plan is individualized to the child and not just a two-that-fits-all approach, if that makes sense.
1: So, Haley, who gets in touch with Cicero's Coalition? Is that the teachers refer parents to you guys in the Lowndes community, or do you kind of find, does the family find you first and then you help with the school, or is it kind of both depending on who finds you first?
2: Well, so I have a lot of teachers who have my personal cell and they're constantly calling me, texting me, asking questions. But obviously we target the families, and then we guide the families with working with the schools. We have a contact form on our webpage, and that's where families can contact us. And from there, they can let us know if their child gets peer services, maybe a 504 or an IEP or behavior intervention plans. And from there, we make contact with the family, get some more information, and then we start requesting records and get feedback from their teachers, of course. But even today, I had a phone call from CPS. I have a, you know, have nurse practitioners call me and say, hey, I'm referring this family to you. So it hasn't just been like a teacher who passed her name along. It's been kind of even in the medical community and, you know, so.

0: essential workers.
1: So once a family is able to connect with you, Haley, with Cicero's Coalition, what are you hearing in terms of their ability to maybe get more resources or just get a better team together for their kid? Or should I say it this way, when the whole team comes together, what kind of good outcomes does that mean for the kid, at least moving through their school years?
0: Well, it's been different for every kid, obviously, because every kid is different. We've worked with pre-K kids to juniors in high school. The progress has been amazing, both academically, behaviorally, the feedback we've gotten from parents, and especially the parents that I've worked with for, say, a year now. They're way more confident in collaborating with their teachers. And so that's really what we want to encourage, and we want everybody to take a data-driven approach. So we don't just want just goals, just kind of not like almost like throwing a dart at a dartboard. We want to make sure that anything that's proposed was data-driven. So trying to make sure that everybody on the team is engaged and that everybody understands the process. Sometimes it's one meeting, sometimes it's four meetings. But overall, especially when you look for families that we've worked with over several months, maybe some families got an increase in service time, an additional service, or maybe we just changed the plan that they already had and say they still have the same services or service times, but we changed their goals to make sure they were better meeting their needs. The results that we've seen are pretty amazing.
1: So I know you're in Lowndes County right now, Haley. What is their hopes to expand, or how can we help you continue and expand your mission?
0: So our target obviously is Lowndes County because that's where we are located. But I have had people request services from Hamilton, Amory, Aberdeen, Nettleton, Vardaman, which is in Pittsboro, Wheeler Attendance Center, which is Prentice County, Louisville, Starkville, Bahalia, Mississippi. I had to actually look that up after they filled out our contact form. So I have supported families beyond Lowndes County just because I hate to say, I'm so sorry, I can't help you, you don't live here. But obviously those meetings, instead of me going in person, I'm attending electronically, usually Zoom or Google Meets. So there is a need for this. And I do hope the mission continues to spread and that we can secure some funding so we can help people more quickly. So I have had a lot of people reach out beyond Lowndes County, which really shows that there is a need because there's nobody doing exactly what we're doing here, especially advocates who have also had teacher experience. It just kind of brings a whole different perspective to the table.
1: How can folks learn more information about Cicero's Coalition, Haley?
0: You can go to our website, www.cicerocoalition.org, and we also have a Facebook page. And if you're a teacher, give us a follow, reach out if you have any questions. We are in the process of planning a summit day in the spring, and that's going to be a day where it's pretty much a professional development day. We're hoping to get it approved for CEUs. But
1: well, we'll make sure we'll get you back, Haley, so you can tell us all about that and promote that in the spring. But I appreciate your time and encourage people more to learn more about what you guys are doing on your website, and thank you.
0: Yeah, thanks for having me.
1: All righty, you guys stick with us. We got more for you coming up next. Yeah.

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0: 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Just head on over to Supertalk TV. And tomorrow, you can join Middays with Gerard Gibbert. He will be broadcasting at the Huntington Bank Arena in Tupelo for the Digital Innovation Conference. That's happening tomorrow and Wednesday of this week. They are going to be diving into the future of AI, cutting-edge cybersecurity, and the massive shift to transforming our workforce. So that is Middays in Tupelo coming up tomorrow and Wednesday of this week at the Digital Innovation Conference. And then on Thursday, Gerard will be on the move again. And if you are looking to launch or maybe even grow your career in energy, Middays with Gerard Gibbert will be broadcasting from the 2026 Energy Expo and Job Fair at the Trademark in Jackson next Thursday. This Thursday. They won't be there. But just a few days from today, you can come meet top employers face-to-face, explore exciting new job opportunities, get all the details now at jobfairs.ms.gov. This is brought to you by the Mississippi Department of Employment Security and the Governor's Job Fair Network and Entergy Mississippi. Rhino, I'm sure that you have just jumped to look at the New York Times published the 100 best TV shows of the 21st century. I know it was absolutely on your had-to-do reading list today. But if you're bored, you may have thumbed through it. It's kind of making its way through, you know, through all the trending kind of sites and things. How bad is it that the top 10 TV shows of the 21st century, I have seen none of them?
1: Like, in the top 10?
0: Top 10. Let's see. So the top 10, the highest tier. And while we go sort of go through these, though, everyone, I mean, you think of the 21st century, I'm guessing that's like what? So over the last 25 years. So it would have to have occurred.
1: Since January 1, 2000.
0: Since January 1, 2000. Correct.
1: So you're not going to see Friends on there. You're not going to see Seinfeld on there. You're not going to see Frasier, Cheers, Dallas, Dukes of Hazzard, any of those.

0: those.
1: You know, and I started to think, okay, well, what happened? Well, one, that's, you know, I don't know. I mean, still, you would think that's 2000, that's 20 years ago. I was like, no, that's not when I started having children. I don't have a 20-year-old. I don't know what's wrong with me. Or maybe it's just because that's when kind of streaming started to take over and a lot of my TV watching kind of went down. But before we dive into those, if you have a favorite TV show, and this does involve streaming platforms, so I guess it should say, oh, yeah, that's a TV show, right? Like, I guess you say it that way. It had episodes. If it has episodes over the last, I guess, 20 years that you've enjoyed, you can let us know, 601-879-4395. But, yeah, so the top one, the number one best show of the century was Breaking Bad, according to the New York Times list. That's 2008 to 2013. I just, you know, I never saw that one. I don't even know which streaming platform it actually occurred on. But some of you probably thoroughly enjoyed it for it to have made the top sort of spot. The Wire. Did you watch that one, Rhino?
0: Not all the way through. I've seen most of it.
1: Have you seen Breaking Bad?
0: Yes.
1: Is that the one with the teacher who's got a chemistry problem that's bad for people?
0: That's one way of talking about it, yeah. It's a kind of pathetic dude that gets cancer and then transforms into a monster. That's another way to talk about it.
1: Okay. So, number three, the only reason I know this show is because of someone who played in it who now is, you know, wrapped up in the royal madness, but Mad Men from, or was she in that one? No, she was in another one. Anyway, see, I don't even know that.
0: Mad Men was the advertising show in the 50s.
1: That's right.
0: Or set in the 50s.
1: 2007 to 2015. I never saw an episode of it. Succession is also on the list.
0: I haven't watched it.
1: 2018. Okay, good. So I'm not the only one that has.
0: Oh, there's a lot on the list I have not seen a single second of.
1: No. I'm like, who was watching these? And why am I? Mean, I'm not why am I not. I'm sure I know I'm not. But anywho, Fleabag. Never heard of that one as well. That sort of made it. Hadn't seen it either. Okay, here's one. I'm not keeping up with which number we're on. But Game of Thrones. We finally made it to one that at least, and I still, the only reason why, I feel like I might would have fallen into that. We never had it was HBO, right?
0: Yeah.
1: We never had that streaming service. So at some point I just get overwhelmed by all the logins and all the apps and all the things. So you just sort of choose, and that's just one we've never particularly had. So that's kept us from watching sort of that. But I did know that name. I had heard of that show, and I still couldn't have a conversation with you about it, but I could fake it really easily, maybe. And then Veep, am I saying that one correctly?
0: Yeah, I never watched it.
1: See? Okay. Look at us. Maybe we're better off than I thought we were. 30 Rock is on the show of the top 100 TV shows of the last century. Curb Your Enthusiasm, and then Atlanta rounds those out. So what's missing in your perspective? I mean, that's only the top 10 of the 100. Clearly, you know, the New York Times, you actually have to, like, pay money to, like, see the whole article. Not doing that. Just to let you know, you don't have to pay a dime to see any of the articles over at supertalk.fm. But
0: I want to say I saw somewhere that Shogun was on the top 100, but I think it should be higher.
1: We watched that one. Okay, I enjoy that. You know, I guess once I got into, I was trying to think what, you know, Grey's Anatomy would have been in the.
0: Okay, I found the full list here. So where did Shogun go?
1: Do you have access to, or I don't, you know what? I don't want to know how you found it. You know what? That's fine. But I'm trying to think, like, that would be right when I graduated, moved into.
0: Yeah, they got Shogun at number 86.
1: Yeah, that's low. But you think about, like, I guess, what was I saying? Not ER. Then ER came back to mind. Grey's Anatomy. You know, I watched that. That was pretty much appointment watching early 2000s into sort of now. Why is it not, like, higher on the list? I know you're not going to have some of your other sitcoms or sort of shows, but I can't think of anything that I've actually appointment watched since in the last, I guess, two decades that we really, or I guess some of them would be more the medical shows. I was trying to think of the doctor who walked with a limp and did kind of like the
0: House.
1: Yes. We watched that kind of religiously in our house. But it felt like maybe more of
0: it came in at 95.
1: Did it? Okay. it made the, I'm proud of that.
0: It beat out Community at 97, which should be higher, although not much higher, and Gilmore Girls at 99.
1: Okay, so you had, okay, so that's back in the Gilmore day. But when was she, when would that have been over? Would that have been, did it last a little longer? Because like Dawson's Creek and some of those others, I thought they would have been pre-2000, but maybe not.
0: I guess Gilmore Girls released October 5th, 2000, and ended May 9th, 2006.
1: Okay. So
0: excuse me, May 15th, 2006.

0: It's on there at 78. Haven't seen much of Ted Lasso, but what I have seen, it seems like a pretty good one. It's on there at 75.
1: I'm surprised it wasn't higher, considering, didn't it kind of have its moment during the year in which we don't speak of anymore?
0: You got Squid Game at 72. I think that could be a little higher, especially considering you got stuff like Nathan For You above that. Never even heard of that.
1: What was the... Oh, the one that had the spinoff Sheldon. Sheldon the Show, obviously, but that was the younger version of...
0: Big Bang Theory?
1: Yes. Is it not on there? Because I feel like that was a... We obviously didn't watch it religiously, but I feel like it should be...
0: Not on there.
1: Not on there? Is Sheldon on there?
0: Nope.
1: Oh, who made this list? I guess people just looking at specific... on there. You know, it's also not on the list. They said The Missing Titans, The Sopranos. But I guess it started technically, it debuted in 1999. And then, such as Gilmore Girls, 99, just ahead of Scandal at 100. So I don't know if you're into TV. There's a whole list of them. That just feels like a lot, too. 100 TV shows. I didn't know they made shows like
0: that. Band of Brothers is way too low. It's at 28. That should be top 10.
1: A lot happens in 25 years. What's the average for most shows? Like, what, 4 years? 4 or 5 years? Four?
0: If they're lucky.
1: Nowadays?
0: Like, I think the average, if you include all the single season shows, would be close to a season or two. Because there's a whole lot of shows that come out for a season and then just go the way of the dodo.
1: Because they weren't good. I guess you'll never have, like, another Friends, another Cheers, another...
0: Likely not. Not with streaming being prevalent as it is. And not having everybody tuned into the same channels.
1: Well, I'm glad you're tuned into good things, and don't go anywhere. We got more good headlines for you coming up next.

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1: 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Midterm voting season is right around the corner, and the Mississippi Department of Transportation wants to remind political candidates and their teams to follow the rules for placing signs on highways.
2: 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MDOT's goal is to keep the traveling public safe every season. 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
5: 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It's Good Things, Good Things, It's Good Things with Rebecca Turner.

0: 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But it's Monday here on Good Things, so we've got Caleb back to tell us some of the good headlines. So welcome back, Caleb.
1: Rebecca, glad to be back. I will say for our listening audience and those who are subscribed to our newsletter, usually JT Mitchell, our news director, does it, but he's been on dad duty these last couple of weeks. And
0: tomorrow.
1: So the newsletter's been getting out a little later than normal because I've been the one doing it. And so thank y'all for y'all's patience with me. We've done our best these past couple of weeks covering the entire state, and a lot has happened. A lot of good things have happened. And one of those was the Mississippi Book Festival this past weekend, our literary lawn party. There were over 9,000 people that went physically to the Mississippi Book Fest, but the event itself had a reach of over more than 27,000 Mississippians. Okay. There were a couple of different events for local area children and children in the Delta, some reading events and some different books passed out to them and stuff. One of them by Kate McKinnon from Saturday Night Live, the actress and stuff. One of her, she has a children's book that's out now. And so some of our local students in Mississippi were able to get her book, but she did a book reading to some students, I believe, here in Jackson. But the event itself, though, was held at the state capitol, First Baptist Jackson, Galloway Methodist in downtown on Saturday, and it featured McKinnon. She was there as an author. And then Rick Ross, the Mississippi-made rap icon, was there. And I've been to the book festival several times now. It's such a wonderful event. And you really do get a good look through Author's Alley at like a lot of our local authors because people know Eudora Welty. People know Richard Wright. People know William Faulkner. The next one could be coming as of right now, and you'll never know if you don't go check out their masterpieces. But you get a wide variety, too, from sci-fi to fiction, nonfiction, sports, you name it. And then, of course, always the special guests are really good as well. And so it's just another opportunity for people to get together in Mississippi. And I'm glad. I don't like that it's during football season, but I do at the same time because I'm glad it's not in the middle of the July heat because it's way too hot to have
0: like
1: that.
0: It's like the beginning of August, right?
1: Right. It used to be early, late summer, kind of in that summer.
0: They could do it in December.
1: It'd still be warm enough. Yeah. But I understand why they moved it because it was so daggum hot. But now people attended. The attendance was up this year. The reach was greater than last year. And so people are still thoroughly enjoying the Mississippi Book Festival, and I'm glad because it's a wonderful thing that we have every year.
0: Yeah, I love that. It's always a good time, too, if you're around. You always run into somebody. You're like, oh, you're a book nerd, too.
1: Yeah. I know. I see people there. I'm like, I didn't expect you to be a book nerd. I'm not pretending to be a book nerd. I'm not, but I do like supporting local authors and local Mississippians that do anything, honestly.
0: So, what else do we have, Caleb? That got me tickled.
1: We had a world record set on Saturday.
0: We did.
1: And that was at Mississippi State University. The Bulldogs had a strong showing on Saturday and kind of willed their team to victory. I know our guys at Sports Talk will break that down. Kamario Taylor had an incredible performance in that game. But the fans had an even better performance. 41,819. That's the number to keep an eye on.
0: My head hurts hearing the number.
1: That is the number of cowbells that rang simultaneously. So at one time, a ding, ding, ding, ding, ding, at one time. And it shattered the world record, and I don't know if anybody will beat that or come close to beating that.
0: So we had the student council president. His name is slipping me. Bless it.
1: Yes,
0: sorry.
1: Last week,
0: and so the previous one that they set, I think, it was like 6,000 or so, some change. And then I think it was a hockey team that may have come back
1: in Wisconsin
0: and beat them like 7,000.
1: Right.
0: And now I was like, well, they'll probably beat that. So when I pulled up, and saw my feed, I was like, okay, so like they're going to have that forever.
1: Yeah. No one's breaking that. It's like Ole Miss doing the Santa Claus hat record during the playoff last year. It was like 50-something thousand Santa Claus hats. Who's beating that? That's
0: right.
1: It's a lot. No, this record will be one that Mississippi State holds for a very long time. And then it's a good record for the school to have. Because it's a long-standing tradition. It's what makes Mississippi State unique in the football sense because no other SEC program, no other program really does this. I mean, there's some high schools where you'll hear people ringing cowbells, kind of outside of the scope of the actual fans, but it's not widespread. Everybody in that stadium, unless you're wearing another team's colors, everybody is ringing a cowbell. You know, Rebecca, you've been there. I've been there a million times. I've rung a cowbell there. I mean, it happens. But I do want to laugh at some of my Facebook friends. One of my Facebook friends posted on Saturday. It was a picture of Tylenol in one hand and Tums in the other hand. Tylenol for how loud the bells were going to be, and Tums for, he said, for what the Bulldogs are probably going to do to me tonight. And they did to a degree. I mean, they were losing going into the fourth quarter. Quarter, but pulled out a big win, got 14 unanswered points, beat Missouri, and but yeah, it was, the bells were ringing very loudly in Starkville on Saturday.
0: It's always interesting to me when you have like your smartwatches on in those settings, like concerts or ball games. So I cannot imagine the number of smartwatches that went off in that stadium.
1: Oh my
0: gosh!
1: Like,
0: loud environment, seek shelter.
1: That might be another
0: like
1: world record.
0: Turn your whatever down or whatever it may be.
1: Maybe we could set a world record for most smartwatches activated for alerts in one time.
0: Yeah, because mine, I don't wear it as much often, but it always tickled me when I got to places and I'd look down. I'm like, yes.
1: It's like you're in danger.
0: And it is a loud sort of environment, but it does make for a good time if you're into that, I guess.
1: That's right.
0: Yeah. What else is happening, Caleb?
1: Cruising the coast. We were talking about this in one of our meetings this morning, and I was thinking, oh my gosh.
0: It's here.
1: Yeah, like literally. I mean, we're just a few days away. It's October 4th through 11th. When did that happen? Holy cow.

0: how this year has flown by. Mm-hmm. But cruising the coast, oh my gosh, it's one of the coolest events that happens in Mississippi. It might be the coolest event that happens in Mississippi every year. I don't want to single anybody out. Definitely. Yeah, yes. And last year was a record-breaking cruise in the coast. It had 10,334 vehicles. 41 states were represented. 4 different non-U.S. countries were represented. England, Germany, Australia, and New Zealand, I believe, were represented.
1: That's cool.
0: This year's special guest is really cool. It's Jay Leno.
1: Okay.
0: Big car guy. Huge car guy. His car collection.
1: He's just now getting down there, or has he been in the past, and now he's just a special invite?
0: I guarantee he's been down there before.
1: This feels like something he would have been on years ago.
0: As big of a car guy as he is. Well, he's doing a special show.
1: So he's doing a special show.
0: The Beau Rivage on October 10th. He'll be doing a show at the Beau Rivage, so people who... I'm sure tickets are probably sold out by now, but if they're available, that's something I would definitely...
1: What year is it for the... cruising the coast?
0: That is a really good question. That is one of the notes that I did not have written down, but I know.
1: Would you say, Rhino, you're saving
2: 30.
0: Oh, well, yeah, year 30. The 30th anniversary of cruising the coast. So, yeah, one of the longest running car shows of this magnitude in the U.S., and it's been voted the best antique car show in the U.S. for the 7th straight year.
1: I wonder if locals sometimes, though, like, take their vacation. If you're not... a car person, and that's fair. I think that many many locals and many tourist heavy places during the peak season sometimes see their way.
0: Anecdotally, my brother lives in Gulfport, and he likes cruising the coast. He understands the idea behind it. He supports it. He knows it's great for the local economy. He said traffic is awful.
1: Well, I mean, if you're used to being able to run to the... I don't think they have a Piggly Wiggly, but it's the first thing that came to mind.
0: Yeah, go to Rouse's.
1: Or whatever, then... And now it's double the time. You literally need to run there.
0: No, he said you can't go anywhere. Anywhere that takes you 10 to 15 minutes to get to, you're going to be in traffic for an hour. Mm-hmm. It's just that week is brutal on the locals to a certain degree, but it's so good for those local economies. It's so good for the state. It's such a good look for Mississippi that they can endure for a week and then get back to business as usual after that.
1: Well, when it hits October, which is this week, something else is coming around. What's that, Caleb?
0: Well, Saturday, I'll be made into an honest man, Rebecca. Getting married Saturday in Grenada.
1: That's exciting for you.
0: It is. It's a very special moment, very special day. Tori and I, that's my better half, Tori, she and I are excited for this weekend.
1: And no sneak peeks, everything, like you're doing it the old-fashioned way in terms of like not being able to see and all that before.
0: Yeah, very traditional, not doing a first look. We're not doing any like of those types of pictures or anything beforehand. Like, we'll take pictures individually beforehand.
1: This is a missed opportunity for the news team, though. I love those memes and things that go where the husband-to-be or the groom has back turned and he's coming to see the bride for the first time, and then it's like his best man in a wedding dress. It's shocking, you know? And he's expecting to see his beautiful future, you know, beloved partner, and there is...
0: I mean, if I went to see...
1: I thought we could get JT to do it.
0: Oh, he'll be there. Yeah. Or at least he said he'll be there. I mean, again, he's been on dad duty, so if he has to do dad duty, I'm like, I totally understand if you have to be on dad duty and you can't make it. But he said he'll be there, so maybe someone's got something cooking up. But if I rounded a corner and saw my best man in a dress instead of my soon-to-be wife...
1: The videos are funny because they're all prepared to cry and, you know, have this special moment, and then, you know, there's like, it's a good laugh.
0: There would be some crying. All right.
1: Well, Caleb, we always appreciate you, wishing you the best this weekend. But if people want to go check out some of the work, where do they go before them?
0: Supertalk.fm/lifestyle.
1: All right. You guys stick with us. We got more for you coming up next.

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5: To the Super Talk AgriNews Network, I'm Caleb Saylors, and here's your closing market report. From the New York Cotton Exchange, October cotton closed up 15 points to 79.06. December cotton closed up 15 points to 82.86. From the Chicago Board of Trade, November soybeans closed down 30 and three quarters to 12.88 and a quarter per bushel. December corn closed down 5 and a quarter to 5.23 flat per bushel. From the Mercantile, October live cattle closed down 143 to 217.45. December live cattle closed down 135 to 220.80. October feeders closed down 303 to 331.90. November feeders closed down 270 to 329.28. That is your closing market report. Be sure to keep up with all the latest agri-news in Mississippi by heading on over to supertalk.fm. I'm Caleb Saylor.
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So make sure you keep up with your Friday Night Lights here on Supertalk Mississippi. You can also say hi on the C Spire text line, 601-879-4395. We're not asking Rhino how he sketchy got into the top 100 of the New York Times.

0: top TV shows the last 25 years, but I would love to know what was your last show that you appointment watched, meaning, I guess, you know, that's the difference between binge watching versus appointment watching. Appointment watching is a show came out once a week and then you had to, you know, wait to watch it before you saw the next one. Binge watching is when, you know, all the episodes are out at once, and I think it kind of took away some of the fun of watching TVs. I mean, we could argue that either way. There is some fun of sitting there and watching something through. I don't know. I can see both sides.
1: It's kind of been proven, though, that the streaming model of releasing everything all at once, it does generate a whole lot of buzz in the 24 to 48 mm-hmm. hours after the release, but it starts tapering off pretty quick mm-hmm. compared to the old way of doing things where you got one episode a week. You had a whole week to talk about it, for the buzz to grow, for the excitement for the next episode to come.
0: Contemplate what was going to happen.
1: Yeah, so you had those conversations going on around the water cooler, on the internet, all that kind of stuff. And those conversations have kind of died.
0: Which is probably why we won't go back through them. But the top 10, I've seen zilch, zero of the top 10 on it. Most of them came from streaming platforms in the last, 25 years. Caleb in Starkville said This Is Us was the last appointment watch for him. That was a really good show. I caught that one late, and I think I do like where, if they got back to where it was appointment watching for new things and then gave you ways to, like, as soon as the season's over, then you can, go back and sort of binge watch if you sort of wanted to, or sort of to prepare. I don't mind that kind of setup, but yeah, I think there is something magical about being able to, that anticipation, looking forward to it, the talking about it, that you just don't necessarily get.
1: Because it went into the kind of the format of the shows. Like, when you have a series that you release all at once, you're still going to have the cliffhanger at the end to get them to keep watching to the next episode, but it's not designed as nearly as steep a cliffhanger as the episodic weekly shows, because they were trying to get you to come back a week later.
0: Mm-hmm.
1: Whereas if you're setting up a show to be binge watched, you want them to start the next episode.
0: But it starts pretty much that scene.
1: But it's just going to kind of regurgitate the last 30 seconds to 2 minutes of the last episode and then move on.
0: Spencer and Terry said it's a list of shows that critics love and nobody watched. It's very possible with that, talking about the top 100. And then
1: I think that actually was the system. It was a survey of insiders.
0: Oh. Mark from Bay Springs asked you about NCIS, and you're not the only one who loves that. My husband would be like, that's the best. He doesn't ever watch the new ones. I catch him watching that. What are the shows that stream the syndicated ones? I mean, it's on I guess it's still an app, but it's on like your cable. But it's the older shows that run like back to back to back to back. That's when I catch him watching NCIS and some of those. It's just where it kind of he keeps rolling with that. And that would be a hard one to, I guess, binge, because it's not really one long movie. It's this, that's kind of sort of with some of the others that are still TV shows. But we say that all the time, and every generation says it, but they really don't make TV like they used to. When it comes to sitcoms,
1: that's where I like the I don't even know if the BBC still does it this way, but for a period of time the BBC had certain shows that they were still considered a TV series, but they were bigger budget, like the Game of Thrones kind of style budget, where they were pumping a whole bunch of money into it, but instead of it being 30 minutes or an hour, these were like hour and a half, hour 45, sometimes 2 hours long. So they were basically TV movies.
0: Mm-hmm.
1: But it wasn't a miniseries. It wasn't where you're getting, this is a 6-episode miniseries. It was like, the best example I can think of is Sherlock. I think it was Sherlock. But the whole premise was, all right, here's 3 episodes.
0: Mm-hmm.
1: And it's basically just 3 movies. So every season was like a whole new trilogy of TV movies.
0: Mm-hmm. All I know is if I'm like more than one season behind, you lost me. I can't catch back up. All right, stick with us. You got more coming up next. You got the boys with Sports Talk from 3 to 6. Rhino and I will meet you back here tomorrow at 2. But until then, I hope you all find time for the good things.

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2: Fox News, I'm Paul Stevens. Five suspects arrested over the weekend in connection with an alleged terror plot near a British airbase used by the U.S. to battle Iran.
3: Counterterrorism police are leading this investigation. No motive has been released just yet. The five men who were arrested have been released on bail, but this investigation is very much underway still, and they still need to be in the area.
2: Fox's Stephanie Bennett in Fairford, England. SpaceX sending its giant launch vehicle into orbit for the first time today.
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5: 2-1.
4: SpaceX's Starship makes it to Earth orbit for the very first time. The giant capsule has been the subject of a number of test flights to prove the Elon Musk company's designs for a transport ship that will bring Americans back to the moon and then on to Mars.
2: And that's Fox's Eben Brown. 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
8: I'm Kelly Bennett with your Delta weather. A 30% chance of showers and thunderstorms between 3 and 5 with a high near 97 today and heat index values as high as 102. There's a 20% chance of showers and thunderstorms before 9 tonight with a low around 73.
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8: I'm Kelly Bennett for Supertalk Mississippi News. The White House is considering a ban on diesel exports, but experts like Patrick Sullivan, the president of the Mississippi Energy Institute, warn a ban could backfire.
10: We make more diesel at U.S. refineries than we consume in the U.S. So we must export, especially to our partners. 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And at that point, the only response that refineries have would be to decrease refining throughput, which would impact all the rest of us in gasoline prices.
8: The average price for a gallon of diesel in Mississippi is $5.98. Stay up to date with all the latest Mississippi news by signing up for our free newsletter at supertalk.fm/newsletter.
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8: Cruise on the Coast will celebrate its 30th anniversary when it returns from October 4th through the 11th. Executive Director Woody Bailey says when the event started, they purposely picked October because it was a slower time of year.
13: You know, now, you know, with the year-round schools, Cruise on the Coast week is mostly a holiday for most of the kids. So I'm excited about that.
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0: entertainment, and more. 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
7: Welcome in back for another week. Week four in the books of college football. 25% of the regular season is now done, but we are just heating up. There is a lot to get to today. We are so glad that you are with us. I'm Michael Borky. He's Brian Haydad. Winners want the ball. Winners go first. Mississippi State gets a win over Missouri. We will start the show talking about that game in front of a sold-out, very close to basically butt in every seat. This Saturday at 11 a.m., it is absolutely going to be that great crowd. Fun game, really tight. Camario, the hero, and we'll get to all that in a little bit. Ole Miss got absolutely embarrassed in Gainesville on Saturday. We will talk about that as well. Speaking of embarrassing, I know what he was trying to say, but Blake Anderson made Southern Miss fans very unhappy with some post-game comments. And frankly, Southern Miss fans should be very unhappy with his post-game comments. I like him. I think he's going to end up winning there. Sometimes you got to swallow the whistle, coach. And he did not do that. We got winners and losers. And I think, State fans, you have finally woken up to why I have been so displeased with Nick Saban being the voice of the Save College Sports movement. So we'll talk about all of that and more with you on this beautiful Monday afternoon. Hey, Dad will pay some bills, and we'll do box score house cleaning and talk about State's big win.
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7: Hate to do this live on the air. Hey, Dad, can you turn your mic up some? I have got you at max capacity here. And I want the people to be able to hear you. Give me a check.
8: check.
7: There we go. All right, that's much better. There he is. Mississippi State, a winner, 31-24 over Missouri. Kamario Taylor was 27 of 38, and he had like a bad third quarter mixed in there as well, and was 27 of 38. Three touchdowns, did have that one interception, but 360 yards. The story's Kamario. It's going to be Kamario, understandably so. Fluff Bothwell was awesome for Mississippi State on Saturday night. 122 yards rushing, five per carry. Had that one touchdown in there as well. Anthony Evans led the Bulldogs in receiving, including a Superman dive late in the game to set Mississippi State up for the game-winning touchdown. 114 yards from him, 76 from San Francisco. McGee had two touchdowns, one of them obviously the game winner. How about Fluff, though? 122 on the ground, 55 through the air, and a touchdown. Gilbert led the Bulldogs on defense, nine tackles, including half a TFL. Tyler Lockhart had a half a sack in there as well. Mississippi State, two sacks, six TFLs defensively on the other side. Austin Simmons was 23 of 39, 295, three touchdowns, no picks, although he should have thrown about five of them in the game. State needs to get new gloves for their secondary or something, because they were in position on Missouri's penultimate possession to intercept him twice for sure.
8: At least twice. Really three.
7: But Mississippi State held Missouri to under 4 yards per carry defensively, which is huge. 119 yards. Roberts, I mean, he's good. He's not hardy, but he's good. Under four per carry for Missouri's leading rusher in the game. Caden Lee was awesome. Had 11 receptions for 156 yards and two touchdowns. But ultimately, Brian Haydad, Mississippi State was down in the fourth, down a touchdown. They blanked Missouri, scored two of their own, and they come away a winner.
8: I mean, it's just 2 weeks in a row now with Mississippi State where you would not say that's the best the Bulldogs can play, and yet the Bulldogs have won both of those games. And that, to me, is a really good sign of things to come, because when this team does play its best, they're you know, I think Minnesota, especially the first half of the Minnesota game, might be that's as good as they can play, right, where everything's just clicking offensively and everything's going well defensively. This game, it was not going well. You know, when State's down in the fourth quarter there, you know, I'm in the stadium, I feel the vibe, and everybody thinks it's getting away from them there. Missouri's got the ball up seven, but they got the stops. And in the second half, Kamari was just so good. If you watch the Thunder and Lightning postgame, Borky, there's a moment where I go to read Kamario's stats, and I did not realize what they were. Like, I just looked at his stats for like a quarter or whatever, and I go, he had 360 yards passing. I didn't realize he had 360 yards passing. But, I mean, again, same with Kamario, that I don't think he played his A-plus game, but he threw for 360 and three touchdowns. One interception, it's a bad pick. I think there was a miscommunication there between him and Evans, or the throw just gets away from him. But you mentioned Bothwell. He was definitely State's MVP in this game. You know, we've gotten so used to running back by committee that maybe, you know, we've just kind of forgotten that sometimes a running back's going to get 20-plus touches a game. When you've got the guy who can handle it, you do that. So is Fluff Bothwell going to be that guy? It appears State's going to give him every opportunity to be so. And defensively, just the same old from Zach Arnett, in that, you know, bend, don't break. Doesn't matter what the yards are. Matters what the points are. Going to give up some big plays here and there, but by and large, they contain that Missouri offense, especially on the ground. A really good win for Mississippi State, and now it sets up, as you mentioned, a titanic collision between them and Alabama this weekend, with, you know, Mississippi State, you know, just kind of quietly, especially from a national standpoint, just handling its business and putting themselves into some early discussions that you would not have thought the Bulldogs were going to be in a month ago.
7: Yeah, I mean, without a doubt. And so, you know, there's a lot to come away from in this game. Let's start defensively, though, because they had to get the stops, and then we'll turn offensively. State going into this game had a couple of injuries on the defensive line, so that was already a position group that was pretty thin. They played well on Saturday, though, all things considered. Mm-hmm. And then Isaac Smith gets hurt. I know Jeff Lebby did not provide the media an answer today about what that is. He wasn't a sling, though, on the sidelines. What do we know about that?
8: We know that we're going to let the injury report speak for us on that one. Yeah, I mean,
7: the injury reports, Jeff, I know what he's doing. He's protecting his player. I get it, totally.
8: Well,
7: the
8: what,

0: report does not tell us about how many weeks the injury could possibly
1: what
0: be.
1: What I would say is this. Last week when asked about Trevion Williams and Diesel Moy, he was just like, they're out for the season. And there was a player like that last year that was, we asked, and he's like, he's out for the season. I think it was Blake Steen. Blake Steen and who else got hurt week one? I forget who it was, but it was Will Whitson. When Will Whitson got hurt week two, he was just like, he's out for the season. When a guy's out for the season, Lebby usually will let you know on Monday. So the fact that he's not, I don't know. I don't know what the timetable is for Isaac Smith, but they're going to have to, you know, they may be without him this weekend. I just don't know at this time.
0: But they did make the plays. I mean, Austin Simmons threw for 295 yards, but just 7.4 per pass. And again, they with the right gloves on, they intercept him at least three times, probably more, and then held that Missouri offense to under 4 yards per carry. That's huge for Mississippi State in a game, in a tight game like this, especially, hey, that zero they put up in the fourth quarter.
1: That's when that's winning time. That's when you've got to get the job done. You've got to find a way to win. And, you know, to repay that crowd that did what you asked. And Jeff Lebby asked for a volatile environment, very loud. As loud as, and it's been a while since we've had a Davis-Wade Stadium that was full of Mississippi State fans. That's what you had on Saturday. Packed, plenty of people, 41,000 plus cowbells, and you have to deliver.
0: That's the wrong record. That's not the number of cowbells that were ringing. They got that wrong. I know, so they had to count them because of entry time and stuff.
1: Right.
0: It's more than that.
1: It's probably more than that, but it's unbreakable at this point. The only one who could break it is Mississippi State. But you ask your crowd to show up. You got to deliver for them. You got to win the game. And, you know, Superman kind of put on his cape for Mississippi State. Kamario Taylor in the second half was so good. Fluff Bothwell, I shouldn't say Superman with Kamario. He's a Batman guy, as we established here on this very show. They played really well. Defense made stops. It was as good a fourth quarter as you could have hoped for Mississippi State. A good win. And like I said, you know, we said all along they needed to build momentum because the second half of the season, the second month of the season was going to be very tough. But now you're looking at it and you're going, hey, wait, State can win a couple of these games. And if State wins a couple of games in October, they're going to enter November in the playoff discussion. And that's just as simple as it is. And you can argue with a wall because that's the truth. If they go 2-2 in this month, they will be in the discussion.
0: You have two losses to work with.
1: Yeah.
0: A 10-win SEC team is going to make the playoff this year.
1: For sure.
0: Especially with this
1: schedule. They've done it every year we've had this playoff.
0: We'll be back.
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0: Welcome back, Sports Talk Mississippi. We will read as many of your messages as we can on this. I kind of think we're going to do it the same way we did last week. I don't know if we're going to go hour on reaction, but winners and losers, I don't think we'll do it to start the 4 o'clock hour. I think we should talk this state game through, talk the Ole Miss game through, and then get to those. So we'll let you know. Keep them in the hopper. We'll do those in a little bit. So talked about the defense a second ago. Now on the other side, and specifically, of course, the quarterback. He's the story. Mm-hmm. And you know, save your thoughts on Nick Saban and stuff for later, because we will get to those in the winners and losers segment. Yeah. What should be most encouraging for Mississippi State fans with his performances over the last three games are it was all different. Different scenarios he either put himself into or he was thrown into, and the way he responded to each one. First true road start at Minnesota. Now, Mississippi State's better than Minnesota, more athletes, but his play from the very second the ball was snapped did not allow for a road game to get weird. He was just perfect from the jump. First road start, good environment, didn't matter, just executed beautifully. Week later, difficult place to play. Throws an early interception. Things aren't going right offensively. Difficult place to play. And he responds and thrives after some early adversity, locked in, and played great football. And then Saturday night, totally different circumstance. You know, State gets on the board first, but they get down in the fourth quarter. And he is asked to, I don't want to say he's asked to be perfect, but you're down 7 in the fourth quarter. And he was, 14 of his final 15 and 16 of his final 19 passing? Mm-hmm. So, tight spot. For the first time as a starter, right, where it's the fourth quarter and they're down a touchdown and he's got to deliver if his team's going to win the game. And what did he do? He delivered.
1: Yeah.
0: So, three different scenarios that test a quarterback, and he responded and passed each test in different ways for three consecutive weeks. It's not that he's playing well. It's that he played well through three different points of adversity in three consecutive weeks, which is the most important and the most impressive part about his performance Saturday and his performance so far this season.
1: He's playing at an unbelievably high level, higher than I could have possibly imagined. You know, and you're talking to a guy that had high expectations for him. I believed in Kamario Taylor. I thought he would be really good. But did I think he would be online straw poll Heisman Trophy favorite after week four good? I will be the first to put the hat in my hand and say no. I didn't have that level of expectation for Kamario Taylor. And, you know, 2 weeks in a row now, State has not played its best. You know, the South Carolina game, this game, I would not give State an A for their performance in either one, and yet they have found a way.

0: to win. And it goes back to what I said all last week and really the week before, which is when you get elite quarterback play, and that's what this is, right? These last few weeks have been elite quarterback play. It's tough to lose. It's tough to if your quarterback's not giving away the game, then the other places and the other pieces of the puzzle just kind of come together for you. And so for Camario, who is interestingly enough, and maybe we'll talk about it more this week, but like hasn't exactly been the kind of quarterback I thought he was going to be coming into the season. I thought he'd be a lot more active in the run game. Thought he'd be doing a lot more with his legs. He's just beating these teams from the pocket. Yeah, he can go out and run a little bit when he needs to, but it has not looked the way I thought it would. I thought it was going to look a lot more like what Ole Miss had 2021 with Corral, where Corral was such a huge piece of everything they did mm-hmm. on the offense running the football. It has not been that way. But, man, he just keeps making these big throws, finding open receivers, taking what the defense gives him. He doesn't try to do too much, and yet at the same time he delivers big plays over and over again. And when you get quarterback play like that, it's going to be tough. You know, I said last week that if you're playing Mississippi State, if you can't score 35, you're probably not going to beat them. And that's where they are right now. They're the number one offense in the SEC. They've been over 30 points in every game. You know, tough matchup this week, but it feels like with Alabama, that's going to be a high scoring. Alabama is a team that can do that. They can outscore. They can go shot for shot with Mississippi State. But that's what they're doing right now. And Lebby's play calling combined with Camario's everything that he's giving you, plus what Fluff Bothwell is giving you, plus what the receivers have been able to do, plus what the offensive line and then the improvement you've seen there, it's just clicking for Mississippi State right now.
1: It's a system that's perfect for him. It's absolutely perfect for him, and a group of receivers that have the speed that can, allow Jeff Lebby to use the arm strength in ways that there's a good bit of offenses that can't do a lot of the things that Jeff Lebby's able to do because of how much they can stretch the field and how quickly they can do it as well. That's an underrated thing with this State team. You knew this, and you State fans listening to this knew this, but nationally, people don't realize how much speed State has at wide receiver and how that creates such an issue for defenses because can they take the top off? And, I mean, you're right. When you've got the running game that you have to respect and Fluff running the way he does, safeties have to play downhill, and then suddenly you've got a guy like Evans that can beat you vertically and a quarterback that can really punish you for doing that. It's just hard to defend what they're able to do. As long as the offensive line can keep him clean, which the best defensive front they faced all season will be this Saturday, easily. But if they can keep him clean, it's just almost impossible to defend.
0: Right. Yeah. And look, we've seen this before, right? With Jeff Lebby calling plays at Ole Miss with Lane Kiffin those first 2 years, that offense was basically unstoppable. I mean, the first year he was there, 38 points per game in 9 conference games. I don't know if State's going to average that. I don't think they will. But, I mean, Lebby's this system that he's running – and Camario Taylor, if you want somebody, I think it was Brooks Austin, or I forget who it was, basically said, like, this is what you would do if you wanted to create a player. If you're playing a video game, you're like, this is the offense I want to run. Let me create my perfect quarterback. It would be Camario Taylor. He's got to continue to play at this level, though. And we've talked about that before. Like, the word I've used is replicate. He has to continue to replicate these performances. Now, he doesn't have to do it for 360 and 3 touchdowns every game. But he does have to be between 250 and 300 with 2+ touchdowns. And then if he can give you 30, 40 yards on the ground, that's great. And now Fluff Bothwell has to replicate as well. He needs to be, you know, if he's going to be this guy that they're going to give all these touches to, if he's going to be a 20 carry and 4 or 5 catch guy, well, then the total yardage needs to be, you know, 150, 175 yards every week. And, you know, your receivers are just going to be a product of whatever Camario does, but, man, they're playing at a really high level. San Francisco McGee has 13 catches, 5 touchdowns. So if you want to play on-pace guy, he's on pace for about 50 catches and 20 touchdowns. I don't think we're going to get there, but, you know, him, Marquise Johnson had a couple of big catches, missed a touchdown catch, should have gotten it. Zion Reagans was kind of quiet in this game, but he's been really good the first 3 weeks. State just has a lot of weapons, and then they're they're flying under the radar because nobody was talking about them.

0: for this one. They were ready.
1: Did Lee leave Ole Miss because of close ties to Simmons? Yes. Yep. Mm-hmm. And he was awesome. He was.
0: But, yeah. They're he was really good. Like that, halfway through the game, or I guess in the fourth quarter, I was just like, one of my talking points was going to be, those guys really don't like Mississippi State. The Ole Miss stayed with them because they are killing the dogs out there. So I thought Simmons, he made some mistakes and he didn't do enough to win, but you see the talent. We forget that he is also only on his sixth start. He can continue to improve.
1: Mm-hmm. Lucas thinks that Camario's bad third quarter was a product of him losing the nose strip, and then they got him another one, and then he lit it up in the fourth quarter. So, sabermetrics, the stats that matter right there. If you see in pregame he doesn't have one of those on, take the under.
0: Yeah, he will always have that on him, I guess, going forward.
1: Somebody says Fluff has a little Booby Dixon in him.
0: You know me, I'm not a big player comp guy. My player comp for him is more Vic Ballard. Like Booby was a much bigger back than Fluff is. Ballard, though, you know, same guy, falls forward 5.5 yards. Got the explosiveness that can make a big run. In the last 2 weeks too, Fluff has been good in the pass game. Only a few catches, but big catches, yeah. Catches that make the difference, catches that move the chains.
1: We'll keep on this. Sports Talk Mississippi on this Monday from the Pearl River Resort Studio. Hey, no guests appear on Monday. It's a Reaction Monday. But when they do, it's on the Farm Bureau guest line. Check out favorites.com and go with the home team. We'll be back.

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7: 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The White

0: House is considering a ban on diesel exports, but experts like Patrick Sullivan, the president of the Mississippi Energy Institute, warn a ban could backfire.
1: We make more diesel at U.S. refineries than we consume in the U.S., so we must export, especially to our partners. If we stopped exporting, the storage facilities of diesel would build up. And at that point, the only response that refineries have would be to decrease refining throughput, which would impact all the rest of us in gasoline prices.
0: The average price for a gallon of diesel in Mississippi is $5.98. 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

0: 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Bulldogs, Rebels, Golden Eagles. Three fan bases, one state, and a whole lot of opinions. 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
1: Welcome back. Forky and Haydad with you. Sports Talk Mississippi. Caleb says 10-2. Vandy did not get in last year. True. I think 10 is the magic number with the 9-game SEC conference schedule. There are going to be fewer 10-win teams in the SEC. Yeah. And you look around the country, the ACC is looking right now like a one-bid league. Michigan is almost eliminated from the playoff already. Penn State lost. Oregon's got a loss already. The Big Ten is not going to have five teams, it seems, make the play. USC lost this weekend. So the Big 12 also kind of in this. There's not going to be as many teams fighting for those spots this year. I think State and Ole Miss's magic number is 10. If you get the 10 with the 9 league games, you're good. And you're going to make the playoff. Vanderbilt did not have a ranked win last season. Not one. So it's shaping up. So far anyway, only 4 weeks in, a little bit differently than last year. But I hear you.
2: Yeah, I think I just feel like at the very minimum, at 10 wins, you are in the discussion. You're there. You're as close as you can be. So, if you basically, if you get to 10 wins, you'll let the chips fall where they may, basically.
1: Well, as you've ever heard it, vibe change after the start of fourth quarter. Crowd and players really responded. Agree with you, Fluff is the MVP. Another one, is it bad that my superstition took over Saturday? Had to use the bathroom and State got their first stop in the fourth quarter and also scored. I listened to the rest of the game in the bathroom. It's weird that you did that. It's also awesome that you did that. And I feel you. I think any deep, devout sports fan has been in your exact position before. Without a doubt. That is kind of weird that you didn't leave the bathroom for an hour, but
2: It's only weird if it doesn't work.
1: Yeah, wasn't that ESPN commercial?
2: That was an ESPN thing, yeah, exactly.
1: Can you get State's kicking coach to tell the kicker to put it out of the end zone on kick?

0: kickoff. So we'll have to talk about that coming up a little bit later.
1: State special teams were not, outside of Kyle Ferry, who is now Mississippi State's all-time leading scorer, had a great game, and is off to a great start this season. State special teams were a little iffy in this one. Punting wasn't great. I think a couple of times late in the game, Ethan Pulliam basically had like a Texas flashback. He was like, I will not let this get returned. So he just kicked it out of bounds, but didn't, you know, it wasn't great punting. And then you do have that, you know, you give up the special teams. Not a good weekend for special teams in this state.
0: No, it was not. More on that later. Somebody says, hearing the Alabama team will leave early Saturday morning and drive straight to the stadium. If this is true, does that make it a little bit more difficult to start the game? No, I mean, what? It's with a police escort going through every stoplight, what will it take them to get to the stadium? What, an hour and 20 minutes?
1: Yeah, at worst. I mean, they're going to be going 80 the whole way. Yeah, it's not long.
0: Yeah, they won't hit a stoplight. I mean, what's the difference truly between that and Tupelo?
1: I'm not a big fan of that, but at the same time, like, it's not like they're coming from Auburn or Athens or something. It's not a long drive. And like I said, you have a police escort. You're never going to have to stop. So,
0: and I mean, I am not doing the Kenny Dillingham thing. Ideally, I'm sure they'd want to stay in town, but you don't want to stay in a small college town as a road team. You don't want people to know where you are because they'll be driving by honking horns and stuff like that the entire night. So, right. I don't think that'll impact the game. So he says it's been said on here or Thunder and Lightning, probably both. Cam Newton's Heisman season, he just kept finding ways to lead his team to victory. This has felt very similar with what you just said about Camario's different things needed to be done to win.
1: I haven't. I was wanting to look at. I guess I'll do that this week. I want to get the game log for Cam and just see how he did it each week. And when was Cam's breakout game? Like, when was the game where everybody took notice finally? I need to go back and look.
0: I don't remember.
1: So, I guess I can pull that up while we're talking about it.
0: Cam Newton was known before that game.
1: Because you had the recruiting drama and all that stuff. But, like, just in terms of, hey, this guy could win the Heisman Trophy kind of stuff. Like, his first four games, he didn't ever throw for more than 203 yards. Now, the difference is he had two games where he rushed for over 170.
0: Yeah.
1: So, Camario, and then kind of goes back to what we were talking about the other day with the Vince Young comparison. Camario is not going to have games like this. The carries, Cam, 15 carries, 18 carries, 17 carries, 25 carries. Later in the season, 28, 25, 28, 30, 22, 22. He's not going to have those kind of games. Camario's not going to have a game.
0: Yeah, Lebby's not going to ask him to do that.
1: Not going to have 20-plus carries in a game. If he does, something is really weird. Mm-hmm. So, we'll see.
0: Are you surprised State's pass defense is ranked where they are? Doesn't feel like they're as bad as their ranking. I think I saw that they were 114. Mm-hmm. That is something to keep an eye on.
1: It is, but also teams have been State's run defense has been really good.
0: Yeah,
1: you know, we go back to the Minnesota game. Minnesota didn't run the ball, but the final two plays of the second half, 40 plus pass attempts for Lenore Sellers. How many did Simmons have? I think he had like 35. I don't think he was over 40. State's run defense has been good enough that they're slowing down, but people, I think Arnett would tell you, is like, as long as they don't get in the end zone, I don't care. And now the idea that, you know, if you give up big plays and yards, eventually somebody can crack through and get into the end zone, that's fine. But right now, you know, you can't complain too much about what State is 13th in total defense. Granted, it's kind of like not everybody has played the same kind of schedules at this point. Right, some teams still have all played all three of their non-conference games, or you know, even in Georgia's case, Georgia's played two SEC games, but they were against Arkansas and Oklahoma. Yes, two teams that are putrid offensively. So we'll see how it all pans out. But right now, State's defense is exactly where you'd want them to be.
0: Somebody says, any concern with Camario's health? I don't think so. I know he was a little high. He's hobbling around a little bit, but after the game, he seemed to have been moving around just fine. I know adrenaline and things like that, but
1: he's fine. I'm not terribly worried about it.
0: Why is J.J. Hill not playing? Whose carries do you want to take away to give to him?
1: He's RB4. RB1 is getting 85 to 90% of the carries as it is. So, you know, there's no carries for him.

0: Somebody says, most concerning thing I saw was the inability to stop the screen. South Carolina got state with it, and I figured they'd adjust, but still very successful this week for Missouri.
1: I mean, when you play an aggressive style of defense, screen passes can be effective against you.
0: Somebody wants to know what it's like having a defense that can play football.
1: Can you answer
0: that question?
1: I had forgotten. I'm just now getting those memories back. The past 2 years, I didn't get to see any of that.
0: Somebody says, explain the offensive pass interference call in the first quarter. If I heard it right, it was called on six, who was not even on the field.
1: It was a really bad call. There, explained. Not a great weekend for officials in any level of football. I'm sure we'll talk more about it later.
0: What happened in the Superdome was an atrocity, but...
1: A legitimate war crime.
0: So he says, my favorite quote from Camario is when he was asked after the game about teams overlooking State. His response, that's on them. Well, nobody's going to be overlooking State anymore. And if anybody was after putting the tape on, that's ridiculous. I don't think Missouri overlooked Mississippi State. I think they just lost. I think Missouri just lost the game. They were not as good.
1: I think Mississippi State was better than... Yeah, I agree.
0: I mean, there are just times, not every time, some games get weird. Sometimes just the right team wins the game. And the right team won the game. There are no flukes, no... They didn't win the turnover margin by four or whatever. It wasn't anything egregious. It was just... The
1: two teams played each other, the better team won.
0: They both played pretty well.
1: Yeah.
0: Somebody says they haven't trimmed their beard since week one. That's why.
1: There you go.
0: It's the lack of beard shaving. Somebody says State's biggest challenge comes every week. This week was Missouri. Bama will be their biggest challenge thus far, and after that, LSU will be their biggest.
1: Well, this is what happens.
0: I'm kind of now LSU's in Baton Rouge.
1: This is what happens when you win games. The next game becomes the biggest game.
0: But South Carolina more talented than Minnesota, Missouri more talented than South Carolina, Alabama more talented than Missouri. I think if both Alabama and LSU were in Starkville, I might could argue that Alabama would be a more difficult test, especially with the injuries that LSU's got
1: now. LSU's very talented. They do have some injuries, but State has injuries too. Everybody has injuries. That's not a big thing.
0: Theirs are significant, though. Weeks and Green.
1: It is on the road. It's going to be tough. LSU, Alabama, these are tough games. You play in the SEC. This is just how life goes.
0: Somebody says, tell that guy to never leave the bathroom.
1: Yeah, you go put a couch in there, buddy.
0: Oh, man. Is State a trap game for Alabama? Not when you're on the road and the team is ranked. That can't be a trap game for Alabama. I know they got Georgia next week, but if Kalen DeBoer can't get that team up for this game, they're not making the playoff anyway. So, you know,
1: that's
0: just it. It's not happening. Somebody said John Mateer and Arch Manning have the same stats.
1: They do.
0: The Texas offense, sneaky, really
1: bad. It's not great.
0: Makes no sense, but it's sneaky bad.
1: That being said, I didn't think we'd get the chance to talk about urination simulation again ever, but... We did.
0: What? I mean...
1: We do get to talk about it.
0: What on earth did he think was going to happen when he did that? I don't know. Sports Talk Mississippi, Pearl River Resort Studio. We'll be back.
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0: We have not talked about this yet. The real fall weather is on its way to the state of Mississippi, but that is going to be a product of a lot of rain coming through the state this weekend. And no, we have not talked about that yet in terms of what it will mean for Mississippi State, Alabama. Unfortunately, that does impact the crowd to some degree. There are people that just don't want to sit in the rain, understandably so. But yeah, if this forecast holds, weather and wet conditions will absolutely be a factor in this game. Whichever team is able to respond to that and handle that better, of course, will have the advantage. But no, we have not talked about that yet. And again, I mean, it's Monday. We're talking about a Saturday forecast, but it's going to rain all day Friday too, if the current forecast is to be believed. So a lot of wet weather coming this weekend.
1: Yes, it's supposed to be bad. We'll see what happens. The way State ran the football these last couple of games, I feel like they'll be okay if they do have to go with the running game. And of course, you know, if they have to use Kamario Taylor as a runner, I feel, you know, he's capable. He's up to that task. But as you mentioned, you know, it's going to affect both teams, and we'll, you know, just throw it on the list of things we've got to keep an eye on over the next few days.
0: Yeah, and I do wonder too if. I mean, Jeff Lebby doesn't want to run Kamario Taylor unless he has to, clearly. You got to protect your quarterback. You don't want

0: him to take unnecessary hits, and he's super athletic, but you want him to be a passer first and then run if necessary, basically, is what you want. Saturday might be that time, though, if it's raining like that, where he is a factor in the run game, and you do a lot of that option stuff. And
1: it's possible, yeah.
0: Just out of necessity, more so. And again, it's way far out, but let this be the heads up now, though. There's no excuse to not be prepared for it. Go get some ponchos and a rain jacket. You know, be prepared. In the year 2026, there are still people, hey, Dad, that, I didn't know it was going to be this cold. What do you mean? Yeah. You have the temperature on your phone,
1: it's right
0: which is attached
1: phone,
0: yeah. to you. There's no reason not to be prepared for stuff like that.
1: Well, these are the same people who are like, I'm the biggest Mississippi State / Ole Miss / Southern Mississippi fan ever, and then will come and ask, what channel is the game on? Who's number 38? You're like, guys, I don't know what you want me to tell you.
0: We've gotten a few questions, concerns about specifically one position on the offensive line. It's going to be kind of a cynical response, but there's really not much you can do at this stage to make one player that has to play any better, if that makes sense. It's just something you got to kind of coach around right now.
1: Right.
0: Is that fair?
1: Yes, that's 100% fair.
0: I mean, what's wrong with the left tackle? Well, it's you can't fix this right now. You got to go buy one in the offseason.
1: State can't make a trade, right? It just is what it is. They got to work on it as best they can. You know, I mean, to tell you how State's left tackle played, normally the SEC does not like to give out any of its of the week awards to players who lose games, but Missouri's defensive end was defensive lineman of the week this week, because he had a monster game against Mississippi State. So State's got to figure out a way to... There is no way to just magically snap your fingers and Miles McVay turns into Charles Cross. So you got to figure out ways to do things offensively, especially, you know, when these games come up. Alabama, LSU, Texas with Colin Simmons, who had 5 sacks, among other things, on Saturday. Big-time pass rushers are coming your way, so you got to find a way to help your offensive lineman out, because you can't just magically make him better.
0: Another question here about Kelly Jones's hand. Is he okay? I mean, he played the whole game.
1: He's fine. He dropped an interception because he couldn't grab the ball, but he's fine. He can play. That's all that matters.
0: This is going to sound kind of condescending, but it's true. A lot of your guys are hurt, and you don't know it.
1: Yeah.
0: Especially your guys on the lines of scrimmage and on defense. I mean, I'd be willing to bet that with your starting 11, if you asked all 11 of them, hey, are you, like, you got something that's hurt? Like 8 or 9 would be like, yeah, my hand this, or, you know, I jammed a finger, dislocated something, my ankle hurts, my back hurts, that kind of stuff. So he's okay.
1: Yeah, he's fine. You know, a certain coach who we don't want to name was talking about this today. The guys are just...
0: What a baby.
1: Well, but he's right, though, in some ways. Like, guys are just... the reason he said it is not correct. Like, the 9... That's not irrelevant. You're 4 games in. Guys are going to get beat up. This is college football. Injuries happen.
0: A lot of texts about simulating urinating on the field.
1: Urination simulation.
0: That was so much worse.
1: I thought that PSA that Joel Coleman and I did... after the 2019 Egg Bowl, I thought that got the message through, because we had not had, you know, like the Hulk has days since incident. We were like, what, 6 years, 7 years,
0: something
1: I
0: like
1: guess,
0: that. Yeah,
1: since the last incident. But now, Joel and I got to get back in the lab. We want to bring awareness.
0: Somebody needs to bring awareness to the Ole Miss defense, and we will talk about the disaster. They're missing. We need to put wanted posters outside. Wanted. Any information leading to the discovery of Ole Miss's defense. Talk about that and the disaster that was that side of the ball. And special teams in Gainesville after the news. Sports Talk Mississippi. Stick with us.

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1: Fox News, I'm John Saucier. President Trump taking questions.

0: On this Monday in the Oval Office was asked about the status of the conflict with Iran. Mr. Trump says the United States is already speaking with mediators.
1: We're going to win. As far as I'm concerned, it's going to be one way or the other. It's going to go pretty quickly.
0: Iran reportedly said they're open to diplomacy, but they're also ready to confront any new attacks from the United States, even if it means a, quote, apocalyptic war. Republicans, meanwhile, campaigning on tax cuts on tips, Social Security, and overtime in the One Big Beautiful Bill this November. On the Senate floor, Majority Leader John Thune urges small business owners to keep the GOP in power.
2: An entire generation of American small business owners, entrepreneurs, and innovators will have a better environment in which to pursue their American dream.
0: Democrats say they plan to address high cost of living. According to a Fox News poll, 55% of registered voters say they trust Democrats to handle inflation. 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
4: I'm Kelly Bennett with your Delta weather. A 30% chance of showers and thunderstorms between 3 and 5 with a high near 97 today and heat index values as high as 102. There's a 20% chance of showers and thunderstorms before 9 tonight with a low around 73.
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6: With SuperTalk News, I'm Griffin Rowe. Former Jackson Area Federal Credit Union CEO Lee Bridges faces federal charges tied to a $95 million embezzlement scandal. Bridges is accused of using credit card funds for vacations, luxury vehicles, jewelry, and homes both inside and outside Mississippi. She was charged on Monday with theft of funds, making false statements, and filing false tax returns. If convicted, Bridges will face up to 33 years in prison for the charges. A domestic violence incident turned deadly for the suspect in Natchez on Sunday. According to officials, officers with the Natchez Police Department responded to Oak Ridge Manor Apartments early Sunday morning to a domestic violence call. Upon arrival, they found the victim but not the suspect, prompting officers to search the area. While they were away, suspect Nicholas Jarrell returned and broke into the apartment again. During the second domestic altercation, the suspect Jarrell was stabbed in the chest and killed.
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6: Now number 16, Mississippi State's 31-24 win at home against top 25 Missouri was huge for the Bulldogs and marked the school's first ranked-on-ranked win since Dak Prescott was quarterback in 2014. In head coach Jeff Levy's opinion, the win came in large part thanks to the fans and the home atmosphere they provided at Davis-Wade Stadium.
9: To me, again, we win the game because of our atmosphere and the fan base, because it puts so much pressure on the other side of the ball. So just really proud of our guys, really thankful. It's awesome.
6: Heisman hopeful quarterback Kamario Taylor doubled down on what his coach said, even claiming that Mississippi State has the best fan base in the country.
10: You see our fans stay into the game, so we're proud of that too. We know we had like one of the top, in my opinion, the best fan base in America. You hear that?
6: The cowbells rang true in a world record night, with over 41,000 accounted for in the stadium. They'll need that same intensity this Saturday as number 7 Alabama comes to town. I'm Griffin Ray.
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0: Everybody back on Sports Talk Mississippi. I'm Brian Haydad. He's Mike Borky. We're in the Pearl River Resort Studios. You can join us on the C Spire text line, as many of you have done already. 601-879-4395. Ladies and gentlemen, it's supposed to rain this weekend. You know what the rain is? It's the garden gods mocking you. They're saying, hey, we're going to rain. You're not going to get that last mow in before fall and winter get here. Don't let them be that way. What you need to do right now is talk to our friends over at Ag Up. 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When I tell you that young James Borky will be in junior high when that financing runs out, I just wanted to do that. Look at his face. Look, did you see him breathe when he did when I said that?
1: Stop.
0: 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We've moved winners and losers. That's what's up for today, because we're going to talk about Ole Miss getting their butt kicked.
1: More than that.
0: I could say another word.
1: Yeah, and we probably could get away with it. Box score, house cleaning, as we always do, 52-28.
0: 52!
1: Florida left points on the field as well. Could have been worse.
0: That's something I saw. I was talking to my wife on Sunday morning. I was like, this is the score of this game. And when I tell you that the game was not as close as that score makes it sound.
1: Could have been worse.
0: It could have been worse.
1: Without a doubt. Trinidad Chambliss was good in the game. 25 of 34, 298. One touchdown. Did have that late interception, trying to just make a hero play with his team down big. He also led the team in rushing. Had a couple of rushing touchdowns. Mekhi Frazier on his 8 carries. Averaged 5.3 per. Ole Miss as a team averaged 4.7 per carry, so not terrible. I didn't love the first couple of possessions for the Ole Miss offense, though a little conservative for my taste considering Florida's pass defense, but it doesn't matter at the end of the day. Deuce Alexander had a really nice game, 134 yards receiving on just 7 catches and a touchdown. It was not necessarily the offense, although, again, I didn't love their first couple of possessions, but they did everything they could. The other side of the ball, and special teams, more of the issue. Aaron Filo, 16 completions in his 23 passes, buck 96, one touchdown. He threw six second-half passes. Florida scored on all five of their, not scored, scored touchdowns on all five of their second-half possessions, and he threw the football 6 times. Jaden Ball, he's a stud. 5 per carry on 29 carries. It's 142 yards and 3 touchdowns. Duke Clark, his backup, averaged a first down per carry, 126 yards on his 12 carries and a touchdown. Florida ran for 302 yards on 5.7 yards per carry. Ole Miss did not lose on Saturday. That's not a loss. You know what a loss is? 31-28, you have a close, tight game.

0: it's back and forth, but they just make one more play than you, and we come back here on Monday. Tough game on the road, played well, just not good enough, and they lost, but, you know, it's okay. It happens. You don't win every game all the time. Nick Saban barely, I mean, he had, what, two undefeated seasons in his 15 years or one undefeated season? It doesn't happen. Sometimes you lose and you move on. That's what a loss is. Ole Miss didn't lose. Ole Miss was embarrassed. They got walloped. They got destroyed. They got, pick your adjective, pull out your thesaurus and find a word that is comparable to an embarrassment. And that's what happened to Ole Miss's defense on Saturday. And I think that in a game like this, too many people are trying to point to one thing. Well, it was just poor tackling. You're right. They did tackle really poorly. It felt like a couple of guys out there were making business decisions with Jaden Ball, which is shameful. That should not happen.
1: Yeah. Especially in week four.
0: Yeah. But I don't think it's just poor tackling. There were times where they were in position to make plays and players did not make plays when they were in position to do so. But to me, that's not the only problem, because during that game, I don't know how much you could actually watch the game with audio, hey, Dad, mm-hmm. but Greg McElroy, by the way,
1: will join us tomorrow, 3:37.
0: That'd be great. I love talking to Greg. Yeah. I know, you know, Ole Miss fans don't particularly love him for whatever reason. Well, I get it. But when he is in the booth...
1: I just figured he called the game for Ole Miss, and he's got the state game this weekend.
0: It's perfect.
1: So, perfect.
0: But when he's in the booth... circling things pre-snap, even saying, oh, there's a numbers disadvantage here. Florida's mm-hmm. going to take advantage of this right here. Ole Miss is not lined up the right way here. All game long, he was pointing out things that if Greg McElroy can see it, again, he played in the NFL, he's a good football mind, but if he can see that, what do you think Buster Faulkner is seeing sitting in one booth over as Florida's offensive coordinator? So there's a problem there, too. And then some people are like, oh, they didn't evaluate well in the portal. Well, that's also a huge problem, by the way. That's not an excuse. That performance was inexcusable. There's no emotional letdown. I've seen some people do that team was just tired. I'm sorry, you get paid too much money to be tired in week four. I know you had a difficult schedule. I know you did. But for that to be your effort is unacceptable. There's no excusing that. I don't think they're as bad as they looked, because 7 days prior, they did a really good job. They controlled the line of scrimmage, flew around the field against a Kiffin Weiss-coached offense. So they've got good football in them, but they've also got disaster football in them. And you saw that on Saturday. And it's not excusable. I'm not going to sit here and make excuses. I don't think the fans should either. They were embarrassed in that game. And I don't care what your reason is. I think it's an all-of-the-above thing. They didn't tackle well. They were really out-coached. They were out-prepared. They got physically embarrassed and dominated. Jaden Ball is also a stud, but this is Sports Talk Mississippi, not Sports Talk Florida. And Ole Miss was embarrassed on Saturday.
1: So two questions for you. I know it's a little early in the week for two questions, but we'll do this anyway. How much are we saying? You know, I talked about it all for the past few months, right? That there was going to be hangover for both teams coming out of that game. How much hangover for Ole Miss? How much of the emotional baggage of everything that happened last week was still with them this week, do you think?
0: It's possible there was a good bit of that. I don't find that to be valid, though, if that makes sense. Like, if that was part of it, then I understand that does happen. But if you're the number four team in the country going on the road to play another ranked team and you can't emotionally get up for that game, that's a sign of a problem, too.
1: All right.
0: You know what I mean?
1: I agree.
0: I understand why that can happen. That does happen. But especially right before your bye week, to get physically pushed around that they got pushed around, to be as bad tackling in space as they were, it's that is inexcusable. And look, I know they cut it to three in the third quarter. It's a three-point game midway through the third quarter. But you gave up five touchdowns on Florida's five possessions that were not the end of the game. So I guess they had the ball six times technically, but their last possession was the end of the game. Your offense cuts it to three. And Florida just right back at you, running the football. They weren't fooling you at all. I know Faulkner's offense is a lot of misdirection and stuff, but again, follow through six passes in the second half of that game, and they scored 35 points. Follow through the ball, past the line of scrimmage, 8 times in the game. 8 times the quarterback threw the football down the field. And you got 52 put up on you, and it should have been more.
1: All right. That's question one.
0: All right.
1: It's very early. First sign of adversity, first sign of trouble. But are you concerned that Golding has got too much on his plate as the defensive coordinator and as the head coach?
0: I tweeted that on Saturday, and, okay, and I talked about it on the podcast. I think that that was the first sign right there that maybe there needs to be a consideration of getting a true defensive coordinator.
1: Mm-hmm.
0: Maybe it is too
1: much.
0: It
1: helps. Let me speak from my experience over here.
0: I mean, truly, I don't know how you can't have some introspection like that after a game like that.
1: Lest we forget, Golding's been there for 3 seasons as defensive coordinator. The only one, though, they were really good. Zach Arnett was in the booth with him. I just want to point that out.
0: What, his first year there, 23? Was that his first season?
1: Yeah, 23, 24, 25. 24 is the year with Arnett. That's the year they were good.
0: So this is year 4.
1: He's the head coach now.
0: I don't think a defensive analyst is why the 24 defense was as good as it was.
1: I'm just saying, correlation, causation.
0: I think it was the NFL players.
1: They helped, I'm sure. It feels like you're dodging the point there, Borky.
0: But there needs to be some of that. Is that a problem? Can you balance it all, or would it be smarter to be CEO and go get Dave Aranda when Baylor fires him this offseason to run your defense? Because I just don't buy it was just tackling, or it was just this, or it was just that. It was an all-of-the-above thing. You got out-coached, you got out-physicaled, you got out-played, and yeah, guys did a really bad job of tackling as well. That's a real thing. But it was all of that at one time, coming off of a huge win, and you're ranked number 4 in the country. It's not an acceptable result. If you'd have lost 31-28, we'd be having a different conversation today. Truly. What happened there is not acceptable, though. We'll keep talking about this on the other side.
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0: So let me give you my takeaway from not just from this game, but from what I've seen from Ole Miss this year.
1: Let it rip.
0: And I want you to tell me if I'm right or wrong. It's a one-man show. And if Trinidad isn't playing at, we're talking about with State, right? With Camario. Got to play at a high level. Got to replicate performances. If he's not elite every week, I don't know what they can do. He was elite against Louisville. He was elite against LSU. He was okay in this game. And I don't know if elite Trinidad would have scored 53 points.
1: Yeah, I mean, there's nothing he could have done Saturday.
0: But,
1: nothing.
0: But when you get that kind of defensive performance combined with Trinidad not at his absolute best, you can't win.
1: Yeah. I mean, last week, though, they...
0: But they haven't really run the ball great this season. And Lacey being banged up hurts that. But they have not been... this is an Ole Miss that is... An Ole Miss team for the last 6 years has been... Running the football on everybody, and they're just not doing it right now. Yeah.
1: They played well defensively against LSU. Kiffin Weiss' offense was held under 200 yards passing, 24 points, and 7 of them came off of a short field interception.
0: Yeah,
1: they played well in that game. They controlled the line of scrimmage. They flew around. They tackled much better. So it's in there. But you're right. I mean, at what point should anybody be super confident that defensively they're going to start winning games? And I talked about this, you know, I had the same tone over the weekend with the two podcasts, and had a listener DM me basically saying that I was being too harsh, that it's just one game and things like that. And look, to a degree, he's right. It is just one game. If you look at the schedule, it's a lot less daunting than you thought preseason. Oklahoma's offense is pathetic. I mean, they need to bench Mateer, just to be nice to him at this point with how bad he's been. Vanderbilt is typical Vanderbilt with an elite talent, true freshman quarterback. That's still a true freshman. Missouri at home is certainly a winnable game. Texas is daunting, but they can't score. Auburn, I think, is going to finish near the bottom of the SEC. I know they beat Vanderbilt, but they're just kind of there.
0: We were right about that being too many points.
1: Yeah.
0: Auburn's not good. They're not good. Auburn is the worst 3-1 team in the country.
1: They are. State looks extremely difficult. That is at home. And so, yes, they can bounce back from this and they can win games. Yes, they can. They can do that. That is still on the table for this team. You've seen them play good defense. You still have Trinidad Chambliss on your team. You can win games because of that. But... Don't tell me that...
0: Shout out to James and Peddle. It's too early to talk about Ole Miss's defensive woes.
1: the team that finished last in fielding in the SEC last year. It's almost like we had that pegged, you know?
0: I'm just saying, it's still early.
1: You still have Trinidad Chambliss. That was not your best effort. You can play better than that. We've seen it against LSU a week prior. Mm-hmm. But don't tell me on one hand that you have a program that can compete for championships, and then tell me I'm too harsh when I'm telling you that they got embarrassed in a game in which they gave up 52 points. Those things are mutually exclusive things. If the standard you want to be judged by is championship caliber program, then I'm sorry, it's not acceptable to play the way that they did. That doesn't mean you burn the Manning Center down and send Pete Golding away on a hot air balloon or something.

0: something, but I'm not fan police. I shouldn't tell you guys how to feel, but I'm going to. You guys should be pissed off. You should be. There is too much money that you invested, and there's too much money on that sideline to look the way that they did as the number four team in the country. And if it does not improve, then drastic things need to happen. That was not a championship-level effort on Saturday for a team that thinks that they can compete for one.
1: So kind of one-dimensional offense. We've talked about the defense. And then special teams. How many long kickoff returns? Three? It's set up short. I mean,
0: So there was a bad punt return, right? And then there was two.
1: Florida was
0: going to
1: get the yards one way
0: returns.
1: Or the other, it looks like. But, man, giving them a short field is not the way. And then it's just, I don't know. Ole Miss just kind of looked disjointed from top to bottom in this one. And, you know, first road game of the year, coming off the emotional game. Honestly, you know, I changed my pick last week, and I picked Ole Miss because I thought Trinidad was playing such a high level that it was tough to pick against him. But it kind of looked the way I talked about, where I said, you know, win or lose, Ole Miss is going to have, is they're going to struggle to get back to where they were in this game. Now, I think Ole Miss will have the bye week, then they play Vanderbilt.
0: Vanderbilt, Missouri at home.
1: Everything should click back into place, and then you've got to find a way to beat Georgia or Texas. You
0: Which
1: can't
0: is a
1: lose
0: big
1: both
0: ask,
1: of them.
0: Man.
1: It's a huge ask. And Georgia right now, I think it was maybe my podcast co-host Carlo talking about it today. It's like, we're not talking enough about Georgia. They are destroying teams.
0: My gosh.
1: They look
0: They're
1: really
0: wagon.
1: Good. And then Texas, well, say what you want. That Texas is a little bit more gettable, I think. But at home, on the road, that's going to be a tough game for Ole Miss.
0: And they run the ball well.
1: And they run the football well. And Colin Simmons is the hopefully a future saint.
0: Just keep your pants on, Colin. Jeez.
1: You know what? If you sack the quarterback five times, I don't care if your pants are on or not. How about that? Clip that for me. Yeah, I don't care. I'll say it. I'm the only one brave enough to say it. So, yeah, Ole Miss, this opening month with LSU and Florida, they really needed to be 4-0 because those two games loom at the end of the year.
0: They're huge.
1: And honestly, at this point, don't I have to say that Mississippi State could be? I mean,
0: if you play defense like that, State Lebby's putting up 80.
1: If you do split with Georgia and Texas,
0: you have to be perfect. Otherwise,
1: you have to beat Mississippi State, and right now that is not a game that you can just chalk in as
0: a
1: W.
0: And you get that at home, but still, you're right though.
1: The way Ole Miss played defense yesterday, you're correct that Camario and Fluff Bothwell will have huge days against Ole Miss. They play defense like that.
0: Yeah, the special teams thing. It's one of two options. Either there is, and I guess maybe the wind was blowing super bad. I don't know. It didn't seem like Florida had an issue, but either Carnero's hurt or something, and that's a concern. Or were you intentionally kicking it short for return purposes? What was wrong there? You cut it to three, and the next thing that happens, kickoff return, a long one, and then a few plays later they score, and just you never allowed yourself to get back in it. So that was bizarre. Again, either he's hurt, which that's not good, or you were doing that on purpose, which was ridiculous in hindsight because your kickoff return team was awful. You had a sideline penalty that gifted Florida 15 yards. And you had a targeting that was just bad. I mean, just not a bad call, just bad. Textbook targeting, you're getting kicked out of the game for that. Mm-hmm. So, defense was horrible. Gap integrity, tackling, Faulkner outcoached you. So, that was bad. Special teams were bad. Your sideline gets a 15-yard penalty for running into the referee, and you get a guy kicked out of the game. Mm-hmm. Just a comedy of errors. It's not even just one thing on defense. It's all but Trinidad and Deuce. I think Terrez Davis had a nice game. Otherwise, forget my language, what the hell was that? You know, I mean, that was just horrendous to watch. And
1: the score is shocking.
0: Have been worse.
1: Yeah, that's the other part of that. And we talked about it. Like, they could have had 70. And that's one of those things where, as much as we're hammering Ole Miss right this second, and look, rightly deserved. You lost that game badly. You played terribly. The discourse is different if Florida puts up another touchdown or two. Like, if we're talking about 60 points, you're having to do a lot more of, like, as as critical as you're being right now.

0: be back from Missouri by then.
1: You know how last year I would always talk about the gap, or it was 2 years ago, but I would talk about the gap between State as the last defense versus the 15th defense, and then the gap between that and the first and the 15th, and how they were kind of the same. That's what it is right now with Ole Miss and rush defense. It's only four games, but it's only an 80-yard gap between first and 15th, and it's a 70-yard gap between 15th and 16th. That's where Ole Miss is.
0: Yeah.
1: They got to fix that. Golding being this bad defensively, that's really surprising.
0: In the off week, I like you brought up earlier, and we'll go to winners and losers next, but I do wonder if, I mean, Brian Brown was a play-calling DC when you hired him. Maybe you consider with the off week and Vanderbilt, seeing what that looks and feels like. That might be an option. I'm not smart enough to know. I don't get paid millions of dollars to know these answers. Maybe you consider that. Because that was, they got embarrassed. Point blank, period. Let's get to winners and losers when we come back. Sports Talk Mississippi, Pearl River Resort Studio.
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10: With Supertalk News, I'm Griffin Rowe. Former Jackson Area Federal Credit Union CEO Lee Bridges faces federal charges tied to a $95 million embezzlement scandal. Bridges is accused of using credit card funds for vacations, luxury vehicles, jewelry, and homes both inside and outside Mississippi. She was charged on Monday with theft of funds, making false statements, and filing false tax returns. If convicted, Bridges will face up to 33 years in prison for the charges. A domestic violence incident turned deadly for the suspect in Natchez on Sunday. According to officials, officers with the Natchez Police Department responded to Oak Ridge Manor Apartments early Sunday morning to a domestic violence call. Upon arrival, they found the victim, but not the suspect, prompting officers to search the area. While they were away,

0: Suspect Nicholas Jarrell returned and broke into the apartment again. During the second domestic altercation, the suspect Jarrell was stabbed in the chest and killed.
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All right, we put it off. No longer putting it off. You know what time it is. Send them in on the C-Spire text line, 601-879-4395. What did you like from the weekend? What did you not like from the weekend? And I know a lot of you are going to say Ole Miss's defense, so we will have to skip a lot of those, but we will read as many winners as we can for winners and losers.

0: Americans love a winner and will not tolerate a loser.
1: Winner never win. And a winner never quit.
2: What'd you like from the weekend? What did you not like from the weekend? 601-879-4395. Oh, I'll go first. What did I like from the weekend? What a great weekend of football, except for the terrorism that happened in the Superdome yesterday. Let's go with, we'll just go with Kamario Taylor, I guess. We'll just keep it easy here. And you know, Mississippi State, obviously a winner, 4-0. They just announced SEC Nation will be in Starkville this weekend. I do feel a little bit of, I wish that ESPN would just say, look, we're going to the best game. Politics be darned. We don't care where the best game is. That's where we're going. Because Ohio State, Iowa versus Mississippi State, Alabama, State Alabama is the better stories. But for Kamario Taylor to play the way he did Saturday night in a game where, honestly, I didn't think he played his absolute best game, and he still was sitting on close to 400 yards passing, game-winning touchdown pass, three touchdowns in the game. He just keeps delivering. And, you know, you saw today, if you follow on Three Sports, guys putting out their week four Heisman polls. It's him one or two. He's one or two in every one of these polls. Everybody is on board with Kamario Taylor. It's been a really fun story. Now you've got, you know, places around town making shirts that say, what does it say? Be safe, be smooth, have a great night. That's going to be the slogan the rest of the way, I guess. So I had high expectations for Kamario Taylor. He has exceeded even what I thought he was capable of, and he's still got a long way to go. So we'll put him on the winner's list.
3: How about the Iowa Hawkeyes? A walk-off winner in the Big House.
2: The real winner there is karma.
3: Oh, yeah. No kidding, right?
2: Michigan earned that. That's the real winner there. They should get half of that win to Western Michigan.
3: But, man, Iowa has got a team right now that can make the playoff. Obviously, big game against Ohio State this weekend in Iowa City. And that's what got game day. I understand why they did that. I get it. Iowa, you know, they earned it and all that stuff. But what a awesome moment. The over hit, by the way, by half a point. 39 was the total in that game. 20-19. Michigan, done, by the way. I don't care that they're 3-1. Done. Out of the playoff. They lost to Western Michigan
2: as
3: well. They're done. See ya.
2: The pollsters will count Western Michigan against them.
3: They absolutely will. They did this week, right? Michigan fell. Did they fall out of the top 25?
2: I don't know if they fell out or not, but that will get brought up for sure.
3: So, yeah, Iowa with the walk-off winner at Michigan. What a fun end of a really terrible football game. It was terrible.
2: By the way, the winners, the student broadcasters. Have you heard that clip?
3: No.
2: So apparently they have a student broadcaster who does the Iowa games as well. You picture yourself, Michael Borky, at peak Ole Miss fandom in like age 21 or whatever. You're a junior in college. They're like, Michael, we're going to do this. And that happens for Ole Miss. How do you think you would have reacted?
3: Oh, my gosh.
2: Well, that's how they reacted. It was fantastic. Winner. We'll go with Dan Lanning and the Oregon Ducks, and we'll save the other side of that for the loser. Had to win. Could not lose. Season over if you lose. You're not going to the playoff if you lose. And your quarterback gets knocked out, and literally knocked out, in the first half of the game, and you bring in Dylan Raiola, one of the most maligned characters in college football, and all he does is look like every bit of the number one quarterback he was coming out of high school, and you go to USC and you win. Shout out, by the way, to Oregon's social media. As always, when we can get petty, you know Brian Haydad's going to give you that. So earlier this year, USC flipped a recruit from Oregon and did a little tweet at the Oregon Ducks, and Oregon repaid that favor in spades. Came off the top rope. I absolutely suggest you checking that out. It's too difficult to describe on air. It's a video. It's a visual medium. There, love it, Dan. And then Dan Lanning went into the press conference and continued to take shots at USC. Said, if you want to win games, come to Oregon. If you want to go to a Chris Brown concert, go to USC. Yes. Give it to me, Dan. I'm all about it. Love the petty. Oregon Ducks are my winner.
3: The LSU defense, or at least a handful of them.
2: Speaking of petty, go.
3: One of the best interception celebrations you'll see. So they beat the heck out of A&M, which, by the way, good night. Texas A&M season over. Done.
2: Texas A&M, your season is over.
3: Your
2: season is over.
3: Your offense somehow got worse.
2: Yeah.
3: It got worse somehow. But anyway, after a turnover, the LSU defense runs down the field because you know how defenses are running all the way to the other end zone these days. And right in front of the yell leaders, about eight LSU players are doing the whoop and the leg kick and all that stuff. I mean, three
2: right
3: paces in front of the yell leaders. It made me laugh so hard.
2: Love it.
3: And
2: Love it.
3: They deserve their flowers for that one.
2: 100%. All right, loser, go back to what I was just saying. USC, stop trying to make Lincoln Riley happen. It's not going to happen. He just can't get it done. He just cannot get it done. And, you know, dirty play, taking out Dante Moore, and then let the guy hang out on the sidelines.
3: He released a statement, and it was a good statement, and he's getting suspended.
2: That's fine, but his coach in the moment has to be like, get your you-know-what in the locker room, take off your uniform, and we'll talk on Monday in my office. That's what that's got to be, and that's just... It's just typical of a Lincoln Riley. They're soft. It's a soft program. I heard a very interesting thing on the Bill Simmons podcast. He just threw this out, and I don't know how it works because I'm sure there's some sanctions still out there, but Jim Harbaugh to USC. The Chargers are terrible. Could Harbaugh go back to college and go take over the men of Troy? I don't mind that idea, to be totally honest with you. I think it would be a good one. But USC, it's just never going to happen, especially not in the Big Ten. No chance.
3: You know what USC fans are going to lobby for, right? To bring him home?
2: Harbaugh?
3: Lane Kiffin.
2: Oh, Kiffin. No. He would never. That's one that even Kiffin would be like, eh.
3: Yeah, when you get fired on a tarmac, right?
2: Yeah, you can't go back to that. LSU's a better job. He's not going there.
3: I'm going to save what is my biggest loser of the weekend until we have more time to really talk through it. But I'm sure it'll be in the text as well. But I want us to actually talk through it a little bit. And that would be what Nick Saban said on College Game Day. Yeah. So do you have any more?
2: I'm sure I could come up with them, but let's just dive into it.
3: Winner, MSU fans, what an atmosphere. Loser, the officiating crew in Starkville on Saturday night. They showed up to make the football game about themselves.
2: You know what? They were 100 times better than the one that showed up in New Orleans yesterday.
3: Winner, Detroit Tiger manager A.J. Hinch. When it came time to remove Verlander from his final MLB game, he sent
2: really
3: Verlander's
2: cool.
3: young daughter out to get him. That's incredible.
2: That was fun. And then Max Scherzer. So we're losing Verlander and Scherzer. It looks like two of the titans of the last decade. And Scherzer, his manager came out in the seventh, and Scherzer was just like, absolutely not. I'm staying at least one more. And came out in the eighth, and Scherzer was kind of like, all right. And so I was like, that's great. And then the Verlander, his daughter coming to get him. Two fantastic players there, and pitchers we probably won't ever see again.
3: Winner, state skill position players, just a great second effort all season to break tackles and get first downs. Loser, SEC officiating, there we go again.
2: Yeah.
3: And Dylan Stewart and Shane Beamer. Yeah, Dylan Stewart is a supreme athlete. He hurt his draft stock with his sideline behavior and in-game behavior.
2: Even with everything that's going on, winner, Shane Beamer. He did the right thing. Yeah, you can't allow that. He's got to go.
3: And he's going to get fired, and it'll all be for naught, but at least he's trying to do something. Because there's a lot of coaches that would just do whatever they could to try to salvage their job, and he's not.
2: Yeah.
3: I mean,
2: you would think a coach on that much of a hot seat would be like, I got to play the best players. I got to do what I got to do. Not in this situation.
3: And if you're an NFL team watching that,
2: hey,
3: Dylan, you're going to lose games, buddy. You're not going to play sometimes. Your coaches are going to get on to you much more in the NFL than they do in college.
2: That cost him a comma. I mean, that cost him seven figures.
3: Just embarrassing.
2: It's bad.
3: It's a shame. Because he's a great player, or at least he can be anyway.
2: Imagine what Kiffin would say about the USC crowds. Oh, my goodness. He'd be all over that.
3: Loser, LSU's availability report for this week. Yeah, the injury bug has bit them badly. For a long time. Green out for possibly the season. They lost another linebacker. Levitt's hobbled. It's tough for them right now, especially with, I mean, don't look now. In 2 weeks, they're in Lexington.
2: Yeah.
3: So they get McNeese, but that's not – the 1 week is not going to help the injury issues that they have. So tough luck there for sure.
2: Loser, Johnny Knoxville and Kirk Herbstreit. Also, loser Herbstreit picking against State three times. Last three weekends, Herbstreit has picked against Mississippi State.
3: Let him do it again.
2: You wanted it at this point. It's a trend.
3: Sports Talk Mississippi. We'll read some more winners and losers on the other side. Stick with us.

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11: Sports Talk Mississippi. Glad you guys are with us, reading more of your winners and losers. Winners, Iowa and Minnesota, with their road win over Washington, help state's playoff resume.
12: I do have another winner. Communicable diseases. Because I don't know why P.J. Fleck is spreading blood, other people's blood on his own face. I thought that
11: what
12: was
11: a weirdo.
12: like the old school football guy in me is like, yeah, let's go. And then like the dad in me is like, hey, buddy, Let's not do that. Yeah. You know, I mean, you've seen the program?
11: No, I haven't actually.
12: All right, first off, what on earth? How have you not seen the program?
11: When did the movie come out? 1988.
12: Okay, first off, 1994.
11: Okay, I was two.
12: Regardless, you need to watch it. It holds up. It holds up. You need to watch it. But there's a scene where they're in the locker room getting fired up and they spit in each other's mouths.
11: Ah.
12: And that's what it made me think of. We played Jackson St. Joe. That is actually 93. And we looked across the field and they were spitting in each other's mouths. We're like, well, we know what movie they've seen, and B, gross.
11: Oh, what's wrong with you people?
12: That's what I'm saying. Like, you know, some fluids don't need to be exchanged like that. My goodness.
11: Winners, Team USA, President's Cup. Yeah, the Sunday comeback was nice, but they need to figure out the team format if they're going to win the Ryder Cup next year. Loser, me, Ole Miss lost, State and LSU won, Arsenal women lost to Chelsea, Saints lost, Dirty Birds won, everything was gross.
12: Such is life, huh?
11: Loser, all the Ole Miss fans that wasted their money going to Gainesville. Fluff, Bothwell's a winner. Loser, Jeff Lebby for his clock management just before halftime. Now, you know, some of that blame gets laid at the feet of his quarterback for not throwing the football away there. But two run plays with 40 seconds left and no timeouts, it's kind of on you too.
12: Yeah.
11: So he's lucky there that they didn't lose the game, because we'd have spent a lot of time talking about that had they lost. Not getting any points there right before the half. I know, you know, the quarterback's got to make a better decision, but it's not just on him.
12: That was poor. That was just... That is a combination.

0: you know, poor decisions from the players and poor decisions, I thought, from the offensive play caller in this case, mm-hmm. Jeff Levy.
1: Oh, by the way, what was Missouri doing on their last possession of the game? That was...
0: I mean, you don't have a lot. You don't have a lot of time there. You're just doing the best you can.
1: But still, so. Goodness gracious.
0: Yeah.
1: Did Eli Drinkwitz have any smart things to say as the clock was winding down in that game about putting more points up on the board?
0: Not a loser, but friend of the show, Grace Ybarra, who used to cover Mississippi State and live here in Starkville, making State's post-game troll video.
1: That was nothing she said, though.
0: No, she's just asking the question. But did I squawk like a chicken when I saw her face on the Jumbotron? Did I make a noise like this? I did. Poor girl. She's a good sport about it, though. Yeah.
1: Let's see. Loser Dylan Stewart, a bunch of those. Winner Arnett for coming back to State.
0: We talk about that on what's tomorrow's Thunder and Lightning podcast. Like, there's a lot of ego in the coaching world, you know, to the point of arrogance and sometimes, right? It took a lot for Arnett to be able to swallow his pride in that situation and say, this is the best spot for me and I can be successful here. Let me go do it. A lot of coaches couldn't do that, I don't think. And so it's working well for Mississippi State.
1: He got this. Brandon sent this twice. Loser Borky for calling Ole Miss's defensive coordinator Brian Brown. He's from Corinth, and everyone in Alcorn County calls him B. Brown.
0: Well, you're not from Alcorn County.
1: That's his name.
0: Brandon,
1: I'm not a loser for calling the guy by his name.
0: I don't live in Alcorn County.
1: Winner, the Eagles. They will now get a chance to draft Stewart just like they did Jalen Carter. Winner, Florida for hiring John Summerall instead of Kiffin. How good does, their AD, who was on the hot seat, lucked into John Summerall.
0: Yeah, and then another AD. By the way, those guys have something in common. Don't ask me what it is. Is getting some heat because they thought they had Summerall and basically told him, hey, you've got to keep this guy, DJ Durkin. And he was like, no, I'll make my own staff, thank you very much, and I'll take another job. And if that's the case, boy, did you screw up.
1: And if John Cohen does not do that, DJ Durkin's probably at Mississippi State, right? Because weren't they really down the road on that? So which would have been a great hire, by the way.
0: It would have, but it's all worked out in the end for State and for Florida, but not so much for Auburn. The moral of the story is just let coaches do what they want to do. Let them hire their staff.
1: Yeah, don't.
0: Unless they want to hire Coleman Hutzler, then don't do that.
1: All right, so we got a few references to this on the text line. It's something that I want to talk about. I had three people, State fans, tweet at me and say, please bring this up for winners and losers, and I am going to give you your wish because it's just it's something worth talking about.
0: Yeah.
1: I'm passionate about, and we'll do that for your college football fix. College game day, not coming to Starkville this weekend, and frankly, it's probably for the best. And we'll talk about that and what we mean by that on the other side. Thank you for being part of Winners and Losers. We got so many, we can't get to them all. But glad you guys are here, as always. After the news, we'll talk about what Nick Saban said on College Game Day. We'll be back.

0: Delta. 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
1: Fox News, I'm Tom Rigotti. President Trump hits the campaign trail this week with multiple rallies ahead of the November midterms.
2: We have great people, and we're running against communists, lunatics, socialists.
3: President Trump says he plans to tout economic improvements and border security. But polls show Republicans trailing in several key races where President Trump previously won.
1: That's Fox's Jared Halperin. Five suspects arrested this weekend in connection with an alleged terror plot near a British airbase that's being used by the U.S. to strike Iranian targets. Fox's Stephanie Bennett reports from Fairford, England.
4: A farmer was actually returning from a party when she spotted three suspicious vehicles blocking her way and multiple masked men who then fled on foot. She fears there may be more suspects out there and wants to remain anonymous.
1: The suspects have been released on bail. 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
6: I'm Kelly Bennett with your Delta weather. A 30% chance of showers and thunderstorms between 3 and 5 with a high near 97 today and heat index values as high as 102. There's a 20% chance of showers and thunderstorms before 9 tonight with a low around 73.
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8: You're listening to Super Talk News. I'm Caleb Saylor. The third suspect arrested in the death of a Jackson woman found hanging has been given a $5 million bond. 45-year-old Eric Clark turned himself into law enforcement on Friday for his alleged role in killing 29-year-old Tasia Fortune. Clark joins 51-year-old Jarquez Ratliff and 25-year-old Ernest Lloyd Jr. in facing murder charges in this case. Fortune, a mother of four, was discovered deceased on Road of Remembrance in early August. The state medical examiner's office has since ruled her death a homicide. While an official cause of death has not been announced at this time, authorities believe the hanging was staged. You can find out more by heading on over to supertalk.fm. 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
10: Hello, everyone. My name is Emma Benoit, and when I was 16 years old, I attempted to take my own life. My depression really got so heavy, and I just couldn't keep going anymore. 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This book is really a reminder that hope is often carried through the stories that we share together. And I'm so deeply honored to have my story included alongside so many others. And I hope that every reader, every person that grabs this book and picks it up, finds the encouragement to keep going, no matter what they're facing.
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5: The Ole Miss LSU football weekend generated roughly $109 million in the city of Oxford. A report from Visit Oxford found that between September 17th and September 20th, the city welcomed around 229,000 visitors. The report found that many guests traveled through downtown Oxford multiple times over the four-day period. Oxford recorded approximately 428,000 total visits to local businesses. Officials say surrounding communities
11: cities, including Batesville, New Albany, and Tupelo, also benefited from the weekend. A group of Mississippians recently went to Washington, D.C. to push Congress to pass legislation that would increase funding for cancer research.
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0: Sports Talk Mississippi back here with you on a Monday afternoon. Brian Haydad, Michael Borky. You've missed any of the show. Our recap of Mississippi State's big win over Missouri. Our recap of Ole Miss and their disappointing loss to the Florida Gators. 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It's free. It's commercial free. It's available moments after this show ends. And if you're not already subscribed to our other Super Talk podcast, The Rebel Report with Michael Borky, which I still say should have been called The Michael Borky Show, featuring Michael Borky, presented by Michael Borky. Of course, Thunder and Lightning and The Eagle Hour, they're all right there for you. 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
1: All right, somebody says, oh my lord, y'all, please don't blow what he said out of proportion. I'm going to, because I think this mindset was a stain on college football before the portal NIL era, and the people involved want to go back to that place, and it's a place where you are not allowed to compete. So what am I talking about? Yet again, Kamario Taylor gets brought up nationally, and yet again, it is in the context of him transferring, which, yet again, is something that he was asked about and yet again expressed no desire to do so. He gets brought up on College Game Day, Nick Saban, you know, making a joke. Everybody's laughing it up, and he says, quote, if I were coaching right now, I'd be trying to get Kamario Taylor to get into the portal. And everybody had a good laugh, and then they started talking about the actual football. And why this bothers me so much, and you State fans at the end of last season probably were wondering why I talked about specifically Saban in the College Game Day set as much as I did. And it's because of stuff like this right here. Would Nick Saban had made the same joke if they were doing a segment on Keelan Russell? And the answer, of course, is absolutely not. Because Alabama is allowed to be good at football. Ohio State is allowed to be good at football. So is Georgia, LSU, the brands that were good 20 years ago, 40 years ago, 60 years ago, they're allowed to be good. But when Mississippi State has a quarterback that is a national phenom, the only thing that they're worried about is getting him to go somewhere else. When Ole Miss has a coach that's winning games, it's need to get him out of there as fast as possible. He needs to go somewhere else. In the era where Indiana is winning a national championship and Colorado has a Heisman Trophy winner and Vanderbilt has the Heisman Trophy runner-up, it's, well, be trying to get Kamario Taylor in the portal. But more importantly, and the thing that bothers me even more than just the implication that Mississippi State's not allowed to have good players that want to play for Mississippi State, it's that this is the leading voice for the fix college football movement. This is the guy that everybody in the media and tells you, well, when Saban talks, you got to listen. When Saban goes to Capitol Hill, we all need to hear his warnings. He's got the ear of the President of the United States. He's got the ear of Ted Cruz and Maria Cantwell, who are writing this bill that they're trying to push through. He is the face that we all have to listen to about fixing college sports, and yet he contributes to the biggest problem in college sports. It's hypocrisy is what that is, and I can't stand hypocrites. And that is hypocrisy. You tell me there's all these problems, and yet you're here openly, instead of using your platform to say, hey, this dude's in a perfect system for him. Jeff Lebby's system is perfect for Kamario Taylor. They're undefeated. They're ranked. He's got a bunch of wide receivers that can outrun any group of wide receivers in the country. Look at how fast these guys are. What a great system. What a great place for a Mississippi guy to do great things at a Mississippi school. Instead of that, it's about transferring because you are not allowed to be good. And all these people pushing the Save College Sports movement, they don't want competitive balance. Nick Saban doesn't want competitive balance. Kirby Smart doesn't want competitive balance. They want to restore college football to the era in which you were not allowed to compete. That's my problem with this. Because if it were one of the brands, it would never be said. And now, in today's college football, a guy like Kamario Taylor is going to stay at Mississippi State. You can't stockpile 85 of the best players in the country on your roster anymore. They go other places now. Anthony Evans would still be at Georgia. But instead, he's in a system that's perfect for him, and we can't have that anymore. We got to fix that. We got to save that. Hypocrisy from Nick Saban, just like the conservative Republicans that claim to be constitutional conservatives want to push a bill through that limits the earning of legal adults without their say-so, and yet they call themselves conservatives. That's what bothers me about all this. Hypocrisy. The talking down to the state of Mississippi, it happened at the end of last season with Kiffin, and it's happening now with Kamario. The leading voice in the fixed college sports movement is the direct contributor to the worst part about it. And that's the guy that has the ear of the president of the United States when it comes to saving college sports. That's not who I want to hear from anymore.
2: You know, what's funny is, and he couldn't say it, obviously, if he was still a coach. But if he was still a coach, this wouldn't bother me at all. Be like, yeah, no, you know what? You would try to get this guy. But this is what I don't get. Like, it makes the SEC better, and it makes the product on the field that you're trying to sell advertising dollars for better if you don't have stinker games, right? You want to be able to show your advertisers, like, hey, we've got Mississippi State playing Missouri this weekend, and for them to not go, who cares? You want them to say, hey, oh, wait, Mississippi State's got some exciting players. We want to advertise on those kind of games. We want them, you know, it behooves the conference for everybody. The reason the NFL is what it is parity. Everybody goes into every season, even the Browns fans, and they believe their team has a chance to win the Super Bowl. They have a chance to at least be in the playoffs, right? They have a chance to win games. And for decades in college, you had teams that are just like, no, we don't have that chance. Now you do, and they're trying to take it away from us. So I just don't understand. Like, if I'm ESPN, I'm like, hey guys, we want Mississippi State to be good.
1: Because we're airing his game on Saturday.
2: It helps our ratings if we don't have to put dog crap games on the air. Like, we don't want to put games between a 2-10 team and a 4-8 team on the air, but sometimes we don't have any choice. We would rather all these teams be relevant. So why are we, you know, what are we doing here? So
1: what Mississippi State and Ole Miss's role and in Indiana's role in Ohio State's world, what your role is supposed to be is a nice little Saturday where Alabama can line up and they can have a nice day at Bryant-Denny and they fill the stadium and sing their songs and they beat you by 35 just so you can get ready for the more important games later on. That is what your role is supposed to be. And people like him can't stand that that's not your role anymore. And I know there's financial stuff. Also, I'm so sick of hearing about financial issues. Like LSU's they've got all these money problems right now, right? That's their fault. They chose to overspend. I have no sympathy for these colleges that have debt when you pay non-revenue sport coaches millions of dollars a year in a sport that loses money. Until you start fixing your spending issues, I don't want to hear about how much money you don't have when revenue goes up every single year. If I got a 20% raise every year and I still went to my bosses and said, hey guys, I can't afford to eat, that's my fault at that point. But anyway, your role is supposed to be a doormat for them.
2: Yeah.
1: They don't want to fix anything. They want to restore it to the old way where a handful of schools could dominate. That's what they want. If they were interested in competitive balance, they would, in these bills, Nick Saban would advocate for when he goes up on Capitol Hill, but again, it's hypocrisy. He would advocate for restrictions on coach movement.
2: Yeah.
1: If he really cared. The NFL has restrictions on coach movement. The Broncos, after Sean Payton retired, had to give the Saints a draft pick in order to hire him. That's why, as Haydad mentioned, there's real parity in the NFL. Kellen Moore, if he keeps winning in New Orleans, he's the Saints coach forever. You can't just go poach coaches there because they have regulations and restrictions as negotiated by everybody involved. But they don't advocate for that, do they? They don't do that, do they? If Jeff Lebby keeps winning, just wait. His name's going to come up in all these coaching things. That's not something that they will discuss, though. Why not? Because they don't care about competitive integrity.
2: Right. This is another, you know, as people are saying on the text line, this is our reason 10,001. And I certainly am one of, I don't watch College Game Day. I just don't. I see the clips and I just roll my eyes. You know, didn't have soccer this week to watch, but that's okay.
1: Tebow on Saturday on the set of SEC Nation won't talk about Camario transferring. He won't do it. So at least you have that to look forward to. And I'm not being sarcastic, truly. At least you have that to look forward to. It's your college football fix, driven by Ford. We'll be back.
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0: Welcome back, Sports Talk Mississippi. Glad that you guys are with us. 20-17, the final score. Texas beat Tennessee. We'll look around the SEC here. So the SEC almost had a mess on their hands because Tennessee recovered an onside kick and had a chance to go score. Had they scored and won the game, the SEC would have released a statement today saying that it should have never happened because the drop kick, onside kick, did not happen on exactly the 35-yard line.
1: Correct.
0: And therefore, it should have been a 5-yard penalty and a re-kick. They didn't call it such. Tennessee had a chance, but never really could get anything going, and Texas wins again. Faison Brandon is going to be good with time. His pocket presence is horrendous right now. He's got a lot of work to do.
1: He's got to figure some things out, but the talent is there.
0: It's very much there.
1: You can see it. Yeah.
0: Texas offensively ran for 61 yards and threw for 200. They are out of sorts right now. They won the game, but they're out of sorts offensively.
1: They are, what's the word I want to look, discombobulated a little bit. Like, they have way too much talent to only be getting 20 points per game against power opponents, right? Like, they should be better than this offensively. But defensively, they are outstanding, and that's probably what's going to be, that might be what carries them for quite some time, apparently.
0: Yeah, Tennessee sacked Arch 6 times. Brandon got sacked 10 times in the game.
1: That's
0: including
1: an incredible number. 5 by Colin Simmons.
0: And he did the thing.
1: Yes, he did. He sacks Brandon. Yes, he did.
0: And he gets up and he simulates
1: urination. Urination simulation.
0: But he did the whole process. He simulated the unzipping and everything else.
1: All that was missing was the shake.
0: I mean, and then after the flag gets thrown, he puts his hand up like, What'd I do?
1: That's the best part. Like, I didn't do nothing.
0: Colin.
1: He kind of did something, Colin. It's okay.
0: So I don't know what to make of Texas right now. I mean, they've got Oklahoma, and that's a bye week, and then they've got Oklahoma. But they've got Florida, Ole Miss, Mississippi State, at Missouri, at LSU, at A&M. I think they've got some losses coming. I think everybody in the SEC has losses coming, frankly, except for Georgia. I think Texas is... exposure is on its way. Very well could happen at home on October 17th.
1: Let's look at the Texas schedule then. Like you were just going over there. Yeah. Obviously, you know, they're on the bye. They have Oklahoma. They'll win that. Yes. When they host Florida, who beat them last, bad Florida team beat Texas last year. What's good Florida team going to do? But, you know, Florida, yeah, that's an interesting one for sure. I don't know for sure if... The Longhorns want the smoke that the Gators are going to bring to Austin. You're right.
0: Georgia 41, Oklahoma 13. Gunnar Stockton was not even really great. He was 14 of 25, 171 yards, a touchdown and a pick, and Georgia only ran for .130, but it was 5 per carry.
1: Yeah.
0: The story's the other side. John Mateer loses 2 fumbles. He throws an interception as well. One of the fumbles was guy was open in the end zone, and
1: he was wide open and
0: lost it on the way up. They're so bad, and it really starts with him and possibly ends with him. But I don't know where you go from here. I have no idea what Oklahoma has in terms of backups. They have basically already been eliminated from the playoff. They have Texas, Kentucky at Mississippi State. They still have to go to Florida and host Ole Miss and play A&M and go to Missouri. I mean, they're not winning the rest of their games. They just gave Venables an extension, but this stuff with Arbuckle and Mateer is not working.
1: I don't know what to make of them in terms of, like, they shouldn't be this bad. And, you know, I think it's kind of the same thing that we talked about Mississippi State in the past, where if you really, like, watch Oklahoma and, like, look at the film, look at the All-22, they got guys open. Mateer is just not finding him. The comparison, you mentioned it earlier, though, of Mateer and Arch Manning and how similar their stats are.
0: Yeah.
1: It's really crazy. I think part of it is that Mateer, he had a huge first game, and then the rest of the way has been it's bad.
0: But Arch hadn't been good either.
1: Well, Arch hasn't been good.
0: Very few quarterbacks in the country have gotten better. Like, I don't know if you can say Camario's gotten better because he only had two starts last season, but he's better now than he was in the Egg Bowl and against Wake Forest.
1: Oh, yeah. He's gotten better each week, I think.
0: Trinidad's still playing at an extremely high level.
1: Yeah.
0: Dante Moore's taken a step back, although they did win Saturday, and you know, hope he's okay after a nasty hit. Arch hasn't gotten any better. Marcel Reed's taken a step back. Lenora Sellers has probably gotten worse. Mateer's probably gotten worse. It's kind of bleak around the country when it comes to that position. Sayin's the same guy, it seems, right now. But there's not much. There's not much to like in this crop of high-profile quarterbacks in the country
1: right now. It's been interesting to see the ones that were preseason getting so much hype that have kind of fallen down a little bit. Like, of the guys who were I don't know, he didn't play his best game last week, but of the preseason hype guys, Trinidad has been by far the best one.
0: Mm-hmm. And he was still even good on Saturday, despite...
1: Yeah, that's what I'm saying. Like, he wasn't elite, but he was still good. But, like, the guys who are catching headlines right now are the ones... I think Mensah had some preseason headlines, but he's been much better than people thought he was going to be.
0: Yeah, they're going to beat Clemson by half 100 coming up.
1: Obviously, with Camario. I'm interested to see what happens, you know... Dante Moore's going to be out at least a week or two, right? What is Raiola? Are we going to get Wally Pipped here? I mean, is that possible?
0: Dylan Raiola, the guy. Was he the difference?
1: He looked fantastic Saturday night. So, I mean, it's something to consider.
0: Alabama beat up on South Carolina badly. 49-18 the score. Keelan Russell was good. 21 of 26 for 365 and four touchdowns. He also ran for a touchdown as well. Mm-hmm. Alabama's good and talented, and Russell's good and talented. State's got their hands full coming up on Saturday. That's more about South Carolina than it is Alabama. Shane Beamer is done. He's done.
1: Yeah, that's over. It's going to be, you know, Sports Talk South Carolina, it's going to have some interesting times in the near future because they're probably going to be doing two coaching searches in December. Right? Beamer and Dabo. Don't you think both those jobs are going to open up?
0: Yeah. This carousel is going to be interesting because you're not going to, I don't think you're going to have, well, and never mind. USC is going to be that big job that comes open that a lot of people are going to want. But the carousel is about to get started. I mean, it started early last year. It's going to start early again this year. I mean, second week of October, you're going to have multiple open jobs, and we'll see what happens. LSU beat up on Texas A&M. It was 14-3 at the half, and then they blew it open 35-6.
1: Brutal.
0: Sam Leavitt got banged up. Weeks left the game with a long-term injury. Those are, from the LSU side, those are more of the story. They looked good. I mean, they won the game handedly. A&M getting beat by Kentucky badly on their home field and turning around and being non-competitive a week later. It's going to get worse for the Aggies this season.
1: I mean, they get Arkansas this week, so they can get a little bit of a get-right game, but...
0: It's going to be a hideous football game.
1: When you look at, again, you know, it's just about, like, look at... When I say look at the schedule, you really have to. At Missouri, that's no cakewalk for them. At Alabama. Tennessee. At Oklahoma. I mean, first to 10 wins in that one. And then Texas to finish out the year. This is one thing with the playoff, man. When you come in with playoff expectations and you get that second loss in September, your season is over. And so how does your team react to that? Because they're not going to win eight in a row. We just know that. So how does your team react? We'll see.
0: Brutal, though. I mean, it feels like their season's over. And
1: it does feel like it,
0: September 28th. Kentucky beat South Alabama. It was weird there for a little while, but an in-between game for Kentucky. And
1: yeah.
0: 45-21 the final, not much to take away from that. They have South Carolina this weekend. They can deliver a kill shot on Shane Beamer, and if they win that game, they're setting up a huge home matchup on the 10th against LSU.
1: That'd be something. Stein, by the way, dropping F-bombs in his press conference. Did you see that?
0: How dare he?
1: By the way, I just want to point out that Jeff Lebby and Will Stein were kind enough to join us on Sports Talk Mississippi at SEC Media Days, but other coaches weren't, and what happened this weekend? I'm just saying... I'm not saying correlation equals causation. Just saying.

0: that's an opportunity to get healthy and to get right quickly, because Vanderbilt is a clear five-star talent at quarterback in his true freshman season, and then a roster filled with what you expect Vanderbilt to be.
1: We talked about their blue chip ratio, you know, how low it was. I mean, yeah, this is what teams that don't have talent, that's what they look like when they don't have a transcendent quarterback like they had last year.
0: Sports Talk Mississippi, we'll be back.
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11: You're listening to Super Talk News. I'm Caleb Saylor. The third suspect arrested in the death of a Jackson woman found hanging has been given a $5 million bond. 45-year-old Eric Clark turned himself into law enforcement on Friday for his alleged role in killing 29-year-old Tasia Fortune. Clark joins 51-year-old Jarquez Ratliff and 25-year-old Ernest Lloyd Jr. in facing murder charges in this case. Fortune, a mother of four, was discovered deceased on Road of Remembrance in early August. The state medical examiner's office has since ruled her death a homicide. While an official cause of death has not been announced at this time, authorities believe the hanging was staged. You can find out more by heading on over to supertalk.fm. 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

0: So, by the way, two things. In the press box Saturday night. So, I'm here, right? And on my right, Robbie Falk, of course, is no longer with us. To his right, Jay Hobson, who's the athletic director here in Octobah Hall County for Starkville High, former coach at Mississippi State at Southern Mississippi. He also does some work with Robbie podcasting, right? So Robbie gets up to go down the field, so it's me and Jay. And on the last play, you know, the ball gets knocked down, everybody's going crazy, and I was like, oh, no, there's 1 second left. And he looked at me, and he's like, what? I was like, oh, no, I'm just kidding, we're not in Michigan. He was so mad. It's like, but the other thing for me in the press box was game about midway through the second quarter, I was like, let me check in on Southern Miss. Let me see what's happening there. And I saw the score. 21-17, Golden Eagles were winning. And I was like, what's happening here? All right. Checked back in a little while later, and I saw what had happened, and then they lost the game. That's a really tough loss for the Golden Eagles. Felt like they had an opportunity there, had a chance to tie it up. We talked about bad special teams play, you know, a couple of missed field goals. And then after the game, you hit on it like earlier in the show.
1: I've got the audio if you want to hear it.
0: Let's play this audio because we have the full audio with the question in it, because there were some people questioning the context of it online.
1: So I've just got the money quote is all I've got.
0: Go ahead.
1: And he did release a statement today as well.
0: Did he? Is that from Southern Miss or from
1: no, I released a statement. No, it clarified what he was trying to say in his statement. If you can find that while this is going.
0: Okay.
2: Auburn and UConn.
1: Sorry. So I want to add context to this. So he was asked about how you can overcome slow starts offensively. This is the answer.
2: Quit playing Auburn and UConn and Tulane and play people that look like us might be a help. I mean, we played some really good defenses, and sometimes you just have to be patient. And we did tonight. We stayed with the offense. We didn't freak out. Defense helped, kept us in it. And then a little while later, we started moving the ball. So I think a lot of it depends on who you're playing.
1: What I think he was trying to say was the program in the form that he took over is not ready yet to win games against an Auburn or a UConn, although didn't UConn just lose to Miami of Ohio?
0: Yes.
1: Or a Tulane who was coached by a guy that your program fired because he couldn't win.
0: Right.
1: I think that's what he's trying to say is, right now, slow starts are because we don't look like them yet, is what he's trying to say.
0: I kind of get that, but Auburn, yeah, I understand.
1: Sure, yeah.
0: Southern Miss playing Auburn is going to lose 99 times out of 100. There might be one time where something goes their way. But you can't say that about UConn and Tulane. Right? You just can't. That's if I'm a Southern Miss fan, that's a disappointing statement from my head coach. That you're telling me that we're not able to, never mind win, compete. Because the question was asked, how can you get off to quicker starts offensively? The question's not how do you win these games? The question's not how do you, you know, put up a big numbers. It's just how do you get off to a faster start? You're telling me you can't get off to a fast start against UConn and Tulane? That's disappointing to hear. And now with Sunbelt play about to start, the Golden Eagles, man, a win there could have really been a spark, I think. And look, it's possible that even in defeat, they're like, hey, you know, what happened against UConn was an outlier. It's not going to happen again. We're going to be competitive in these games in the Sun Belt. We're going to win some of these games. Very possible. But I just didn't like the answer. Simple as that.
1: Yeah, and the roster that Will Hall took over is definitely different than the one that Blake Anderson took over. It actually had players on it. But that's a far cry from the anybody, anywhere, anytime mindset that the program used to have. And the fans still have that. I see that and hear that from them. But, again, he clarified what he was trying to say today. You know, mentioned that, you know, it was after an emotional loss, didn't say it the way I was trying to say it, et cetera, et cetera.
0: Yeah. And I get you. Yeah, that's fine. But I tend to be.
1: Your head coach cannot blame opponents on why they lose. That's not
0: the question, though. It was just, how do you get off to a faster start? Yeah. Never mind wins and losses. Can you have 7 points on the first drive, kind of thing. So that's an issue. Again, I know Blake Anderson is a winning coach. He's won everywhere he's ever been. I think if Southern Miss can get things going under him, I think Southern Miss can get things going under him. But that's not the answer. If I'm a Southern Miss fan, I don't want to hear that. I don't want to hear that my program can't compete. Again, Auburn is a different, ball of wax. But UConn and Tulane, I'm a Southern Miss fan. I expect them to be able to compete with those games.
1: Yeah, so here's taking this from Dima, our friend Dima Mixon. Question, you recently made some comments regarding Auburn playing UConn and others. When you look at the scheduling of Southern Miss, what's your game plan and your thought process to maybe tweak the scheduling for Golden Eagles in the future? Blake Anderson, well, number one, the comment was really about why we've had slow starts on offense, and I was answering that question basically trying to explain we've played three really well-built and bought defenses. The defensive front in all three of those games is their strength. Auburn has got $20 million in their defense. UConn spends $13 million on their team. Probably over half of that is on their defense. Tulane spends somewhere around $8 to $10 million on their team, and I'd say probably 5 to 6 is on their defensive front. So it's going to take a while for us to get our offense going against some of those folks that are just really, really well built. It worked Saturday. We chipped away at them, fatigued them, and our approach works. We should have won the game. What do? We've got to play a money game, or we're going to play a money game every year. We're probably going to play a couple of group of five teams. You'd like for those to be people that are kind of in the same market we're in, that are spending what we're spending somewhere in the multi-million dollar range a year in rev share or somewhere in that ballpark. So you're playing guys in rosters that look more like you in terms of depth and size and power, and you're going to play an FCS team. That would be ideal. But we're going to play whoever you put in front of us, and we're going to prepare to win. If we'd have played the first 3 weeks like we played Saturday night in terms of effort and energy in all three phases, we're going to be in every game we play. The standard is to win. I don't care who we play or where. It doesn't matter. It's not an excuse. It's just the margin for error against some of these rosters that at this point are, again, bought and built really big and very powerful. The margin for error is super small. He also said he didn't like the way he worded it. He was mad after the loss.
0: Completely acceptable, everything he said there. Except for one thing, I have a question, and I want to get your thoughts. You really think UConn has $13 million into their football team? I have trouble believing that. $13 million for a UConn with what I'm guessing they spend on hoops? It just seems like a lot to me.
1: That seems like a whole heck of a lot.
0: Like Auburn having $20 million just on defense, totally believable. UConn, $13 million seems like a lot.
1: Yeah, I mean, I guess they would know more than anybody, but that strikes me as odd. And again, you took over a deck that was stacked against you, considering the roster poaching that happened when Huff left. I get that.
0: It's been 2 years of, like, you brought in 70 players and then 70 players go out. Yeah. Like, that's no way to win in year one. I'll grant him all that. But at the same time, yeah, I would like to. It's no way to win the Sun Belt in year one. You're not going to win the Sun Belt. That's fine. But to say that you can't get off to a fast start.
1: Because you're playing UConn and Will Hall.
0: And Tulane, yeah. And he's right. They probably should have won the game. They missed two field goals in a three-point game. And so that should give you some hope that if you can just correct some things.
1: Yeah, but, and the money part's a real conversation, for sure. Was that... This is probably being too harsh of a critic, but was that a coach inspiring a fan base to help, or was that a coach saying that it's never going to happen there financially?
0: I hope it's a coach inspiring a fan base to help. We've been talking about
1: that. If I were a donor, that didn't inspire me at all.
0: It doesn't, but you got to barnstorm at this point. You got to get everybody on board. You got to find a way, because you're not going to scheme and develop your way out of this. There's going to have to be a financial component to things. That's what college football is now. That's the way of the world. Ole Miss didn't just, Kiffin, great coach. I think Golden can be a good coach. They've had good coordinators up there, but they did not scheme and develop their way out of this.
1: No.
0: Levy,
1: spent their way out.
0: I like Levy's scheme. I like Arnett, what he's doing defensively, but they have not schemed and developed their way to 4-0, right? They have talented their way to 4-0, and money is how you get talent these days. So simple, it is literally dirt simple. Like, I can't make it any easier for you.
1: So, yeah, did not get a great reaction from Southern Miss fans, understandably so.
0: I agree, yeah.
1: And then they have to go to Troy this weekend, a team that, I mean, fought Missouri down to the wire.
0: Mm-hmm.
1: So, does not get any easier for Southern Miss. Sports Talk Mississippi, we'll be back.

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0: We'll wrap up this this Monday with you here on Sports Talk Mississippi. Tomorrow we will have press conference audio from Jeff Lebby and from Pete Golding. Only one question wasn't audible on today's Jeff Lebby press conference.
1: Pete Golding because of bye week.
0: Oh, bye week. Okay. Well, regardless, though, only unfortunately the question you can't hear on tomorrow's Jeff Lebby press conference is the most handsome one. I apologize for
1: unbelievable.
0: That. Unbelievable. Everybody else, yeah. They're trying to silence me. Also tomorrow, as I mentioned earlier, from ESPN and Mac and Cube in the morning, Greg McElroy will join the show to talk. He was at the game this weekend, called the game for ESPN for Ole Miss Florida, so we'll get his thoughts on the Rebels. And he's calling the game this weekend in Starkville, so we'll get his thoughts on the Bulldogs and the Crimson Tide. A lot to talk about tomorrow on Sports Talk Mississippi. Plus, we'll have some more for you as well. Lions Tuesday as well. We'll go over some of the lines. By the way,
1: your favorite texter has gotten dark on us quick. I think I'm being threatened for not being that much of an Ole Miss homer.
0: What was I saying, he's threatening me
1: right now?
0: This is twice now, by the way, my executive lock of the week. I've picked an over, and the game has had over 900 yards of total offense, and I can't hit an over. Ridiculous! You, on the other hand,
1: back on track. Because Oklahoma is
0: horrendous.
1: We can't
0: both be on the same page here, apparently. So, we'll see.
1: I mean, Oklahoma's horrendous.
0: Yeah, they're real bad.
1: This guy keeps asking about J.J.
0: Yeah, I'll be like, we answered you 2 hours ago. I don't know what you want me to. I'm not answering it again. Check out the podcast.
1: It's still very early.
0: Yeah.
1: I think the SEC has a lot of teams that, with the right break, can make the playoff. And yes, even after the embarrassing loss on Saturday, Ole Miss is one of those teams. They have Trinidad. Of course they are.
0: Hold up. You ready? Let's go down the list. Alabama.
1: Yes, without a doubt.
0: Arkansas. No, I'm just kidding. No. Auburn. Auburn is, okay, we got to play technically correct here, right? Auburn is 3-1. Technically, they're still in the mix, right?
1: But they're not.
0: Florida, yes.
1: Oh, without a doubt.
0: Georgia, yes.
1: Yes.
0: Kentucky, no. But they're you don't want to be playing them. Like you mentioned, they play LSU, they play Tennessee, they play Florida, they play Louisville. Who bad day for the transitive property for Ole Miss and a good one for state. Minnesota beats Washington, but Louisville loses to Wake Forest. LSU is obviously in it. Ole Miss is in it. Mississippi State is in it. Missouri is still technically in it. They just can't afford but one more slip. Oklahoma, no. South Carolina, no. Tennessee is still in. Still in the debate. Texas, obvious. Number one team in the nation. A&M, they're done. Vandy, done. So, yeah. I mean, what? 12 teams?
1: There's a lot.
0: Just in the debate, you know?
1: Georgia and Florida have been easily the two most impressive teams in the SEC thus far. Just dominance. Pure dominance.
0: Mm-hmm. It's been fun. It's been a fun 4 weeks of college football. It did hurt me. It did hurt me. And by the way, we're not 25% away done with the season, by the way. You're wrong. The math is off. We're 33% done. 4 out of 12 is a third.
1: Oh, jeez, yeah.
0: That's painful to think about. We wait all year for these days, and then we're third done on September the 28th. So Ole Miss on the bye this week. It's kind of cliched, isn't it? But isn't this at the right time for Ole Miss? They needed a bye here, right?
1: They needed a bye here. They need to get Lacey healthy. They need to make the adjustments.
0: You think Lacey
1: necessary.
0: Comes back from this and he's good to go? You think the week off and he'll be fine? He has not been right this year, and that's costing Ole Miss.
1: I think I would consider trying to limit the physical toll in the Vanderbilt game because it's Vanderbilt, and you use another week to get him healthy. But that's probably.
0: I see what you did. You're wrong. You said Lane Kiffin never lost to Florida on the text line.
1: I know, I was being sarcastic.
0: Oh, okay. Yeah, that's
1: the last time they went to Gainesville.
0: Yeah. Gainesville is a house of horrors for Ole Miss-ranked teams.
1: There's revisionist history when it comes to him and losing games.
0: Oh, well, yes and
1: like
0: yes
1: Lane
0: and
1: Kiffin wouldn't have lost that game. He went to Arkansas and got smoked. What are we talking about here?
0: I agree with that, but at the same time, you know, is Lane Kiffin a better coach than Pete Golding? As it stands on September 28th, 2026, yes. You can't argue with the results.
1: But there is revisionist history.
0: That said, if I'm an Ole Miss fan and I see that my team is playing is ranked in the top 10 and they're playing at Florida, buddy, I'm just not watching the game. Because this is three times in a row the Gators have gotten the Rebels down there. So, what do we got? What do we got tomorrow? We kind of just already went over it. Greg McElroy joins the show. We'll have Jeff Lebby's press conference. We'll have plenty more to talk about with you. Great first month of college football. Let's hope the next 2 months live up to the same. For Borky and for Rhino, who just slipped in. Look, here he is right there. You're watching on Super Talk TV. I'm Hey Dad. We'll talk to you tomorrow.

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2: Fox News, I'm John Saucier. Last week, President Trump hosted Chinese President Xi, where they talked about AI guardrails and trade tariffs, but left some problems unresolved, like China's alleged support of Iran and their conflict with the U.S. President Trump reflecting on that meeting today in the Oval Office.
3: We had a great meeting with President Xi. I would say I would rate it as a, on the scale of 0 to 10, I would rate it a 12. Very respectful, very good, great meeting.
2: Republicans campaigning on tax cuts for small businesses ahead of the midterms. Senate Majority Leader John Thune says owners tell him they're passing the extra money to their employees.
4: A business owner in Chicago has made long-term investments in paid maternity leave and a 401k matching program. Another company in Missouri is giving its employees a profit-sharing bonus.
2: A recent Fox News poll had 55% of voters say they trust Democrats to deal with inflation. 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
7: Recent high costs at the grocery store have been particularly hard for college students. 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Fox's Carmen Roberts has the details.
12: If many working Americans are struggling to put food on the table, imagine how hard it is for college students. So when administrators at the University of Mississippi Medical Center heard that some students were struggling to afford food and other necessities, they stepped up to help. They held a food drive in August and on September 1st opened a pantry with groceries and personal care products for medical and nursing students. The need extends way beyond Mississippi. A 2023 Hope Center for Basic Needs survey found 41% of responding college students reported experiencing food insecurity.
7: For all things Mississippi, go to supertalk.fm. 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
0: Get the news that matters to Mississippi on Middays with Gerard Gibbert. Middays with Gerard Gibbert. 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
3: Welcome back to the Lars Larson Show. It's a Monday. It's honestly provocative talk radio for America, and I'm glad to get to your calls. And we're going to get to those in just a moment at 866-HEY-LARS. 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What's coming up this hour? Illegal aliens get in-state tuition while Americans pay more. Now the Trump administration is suing 25 states over that very issue. OpenAI admits its artificial intelligence agents went rogue on a federal government website. Who's really in control of all that AI? A Chinese billionaire has already fathered more than 100 American-born children through surrogates, might even be a number as high as 300. How is that even legal? And take just a moment to cast a vote in my X poll. You'll find the question every day at Lars Larson Show and at LarsLarson.com. And today's question goes this way. Should any government allow doctors to euthanize toddlers? And before you say, Lars, that's crazy talk. Nobody on earth is authorizing the euthanasia for toddlers. Yes, as a matter of fact, they are. In the Netherlands, a toddler has now been euthanized after the Dutch government cut the age limit for assisted dying. This kind of thing is growing like a weed and is really unfortunate. It's growing in America, it's growing in Canada, and now it appears they have even extended the hooks of doctor-assisted suicide to the age range of toddlers in the Netherlands. Should any government allow doctors to euthanize a toddler? My answer to that is no, absolutely not. And it's brought to you by AMAC, the Association of Mature American Citizens. AMAC has the conservative values I believe in. I joined the group about a decade ago. You can join too. Just go to amac.us or call 888-262-2006. AMAC is better. Better for you and better for America. Let's go first to Dan. Hey, Dan, welcome to the program. What's on your mind today?
4: Well, yeah, go on the internet. I look, supposedly, there's a massive group of 10,000 Guatemalans that are marching and think they're going to come in here. How can that be?
3: I've seen that report before, and you know what? As near as I can tell, Dan, that's one more of those pieces of internet garbage information. There is no indication it's true. I've seen the same reports. It says there's a caravan. Now, during Biden, we saw regular caravans that were coming up through the Darien Gap and making their way from South America through Central America and all the way up through Mexico to our southern border. But there's no way for those people to cross our border because Donald Trump has it sealed about as tight as anybody has ever sealed our southern border. So why would you ever believe those reports?
4: Well, I mean, you know, you go on the internet and you read stuff.
3: Isn't there garbage information all over the internet?
4: Well, thanks to you, I'm going to rethink that.
3: Well, I mean, just rethink it and think about this, Dan. If there really was some caravan, a massive caravan of thousands of illegal aliens, first thing that might occur to you is when they get to that southern border, how will they get across? Because now that we've shut down most of the border, for a time there, Joe Biden had let the southern border become so, you know, Wild West that anybody who showed up was going to be able to get across somewhere because you had the CBP was spread out so thin that one group would be coming across the border and distract them from another group that was getting across. But today they don't have that kind of situation. It's much harder to get across that border undetected, and you have a lot more CBP watching for them. So I could understand where, during the Joe Biden years, that there were so few CBP, Customs and Border Protection, and so many illegal aliens that they just flood across the border. But today, I don't think that's the case anymore, nor would they get status once they got to the other side. Whereas during Joe Biden, they were granted status because Joe had put most of ICE and CBP to work doing all the paperwork to try to phony up their situation. I think that's exactly what he tried to do. I don't think it's going to happen anymore. But if I'm wrong, I'm happy to be proved wrong anytime. Thanks for the call. I appreciate it. By the way, if you believe in supporting American craftsmanship and veterans and independent talk radio, go to my website, pick up a limited edition Lars Larson Show Challenge coin. 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A shout out to our friends in Baltimore, Maryland, where they catch Great Talk Radio all day and my show Monday through Friday on WBAL. That's AM 1090 WBAL in Baltimore, Maryland. Now, I've got a crazy thought for you. Think about this. What happens if Elon Musk ends up owning a piece of CNN, the Clinton News Network? Can you imagine this? According to the New York Post, Paramount executives have talked about bringing Musk into the same investor group that right now is financing the Warner Brothers Discovery takeover. That deal would put CNN and CBS News under the same expanding media empire that is controlled by David Ellison. Elon Musk already has deep ties to the Ellison family after Larry Ellison invested $1 billion in Musk's takeover of Twitter. If Musk joins the deal, the man who transformed Twitter could suddenly own a piece of CNN. Now, I would imagine that would make liberal heads spin in the CNN newsroom. I think they'd go absolutely nuts. Consider these updates as well. TikTok has now agreed to pay Alabama at least $100 million to settle allegations involving the safety of children using the platform. The Trump administration has now backed away from a reported plan to take control of NIH grant making after pushback from scientists and lawmakers as well. Although, I think the United States Congress should definitely take control of that money. If the NIH, the National Institutes of Health, is going to make grants using taxpayer dollars, we should have some control over where that money is going. And right now, we know already that an awful lot of the NIH grant money went the wrong direction for a lot of years. And if we can't correct that, then maybe we should shut off the tap altogether. The United States and China have agreed to cut tariffs on about $60 billion worth of goods, including American products and Chinese household goods and toys. So that's good news as well. Let me tell you about what's going on in Boston. And I'll give full and lavish credit to the Mass Daily News. Boston is now paying illegal or immigrants $575 each to finish a 10-week course in political organizing with no legal status check on the applicants and native-born U.S. Bostonians who are barred from the program altogether. Immigrants Lead Boston, run by the mayor's office for immigrant advancement, is now in its seventh cohort under Mayor Michelle Wu. The curriculum per Boston.gov includes civic engagement and community organizing, public narrative, and immigration history and topics. So, taxpayer dollars are being used in Boston to help teach immigrants, so-called immigrants, about political organizing in the United States of America. And native-born U.S. citizens and Bostonians are barred from that program altogether? Does that make sense to anybody? Boston has not publicly disclosed the total amount that it spends on the Immigrants Lead Boston, ILB, or Community Action Grants. Now, why in the world are we paying people who've come into our country to be immigrants to the United States to become political activists in the United States? Oh, and then we've got this. New York has now legalized assisted suicide, but now the state will not tell you how many people are actually using doctor-assisted suicide. This kind of dishonesty cannot continue. Coming up in a moment, the Associate Attorney General Stanley Woodward says the Justice Department has now sued every state that's giving illegal aliens in-state tuition. Is your state on that list?

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9: Hey, welcome back to the Lars Larson Show. It's a pleasure to be with you. Well, the Associate Attorney General, Stanley Woodward, says the U.S. Justice Department has now brought a lawsuit against every state in America, it's roughly half of them, that give illegal aliens in-state tuition. Is your state on the list?

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1: 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It's a pleasure to be with you. Well, the Associate Attorney General, Stanley Woodward, says the U.S. Justice Department has now brought a lawsuit against every state in America, it's roughly half of them, that give illegal aliens in-state tuition. Is your state on the list?